who profess faith in Jesus Christ. He moves, if you like, from chastity to the question of charity, which is, of course, an old-fashioned word for love. And it becomes clear by

of the community had been asked to identify the believers amongst them, they would have pointed to these intensely practical and obvious things within their lives. They were not being identified by a shared commitment to a social agenda, to an economic policy, or to a political ideology. 2,000 years later, we still have a great deal to learn. Love was the hallmark. Now, I'd like you to notice love's foundation, love's expression, and love's impact. The foundation of love, as it is provided for us here in verse 9 and then in 10, is clearly the love of God for these people and the love of God through these people. In the Old Testament, the two great commandments are to love God with all one's being and to love one's neighbor as oneself. Jesus reaffirms this in the New Testament, and the Apostle John uses love as one of the identifying marks of what it means to be a genuine Christian. He says if there is going to be an expression of faith in Jesus Christ that is genuine, then one of the evidences will be in the love that is expressed from our lives. And you may like to turn to 1 John 4 for just a moment, where in the 7th verse, John makes this clear. Dear friends, let us love one another, for love comes from God. That is the foundation of love. Everyone who loves has been born of God and knows God. In other words, everyone who manifests this genuine Christian agape love does so because of the transforming work of God within their lives. And consequently, whoever does not love in this way does not know God, since God is love. And he then goes on to explain that God has manifested his love in the sending of his one and only Son into the world that we might live through him. And that love, he says, is not our response to God, but is God's initiative in relationship to us in sending his Son as a propitiation or as an atoning sacrifice for our sins. Dear friends, since God so loved us, we also ought to love one another. No one has ever seen God, but if we love one another, God lives in us and his love is made complete in us. When we became Christians, we became partakers of the divine nature. That's what Peter says in 2 Peter chapter 1 and verse 4. We were born of God. Here in 1 Thessalonians 4, he says we are taught by God. And this idea of being taught by God is directly related to the giving of the Holy Spirit of God in verse 8 of 1 Thessalonians 4. He is the one who gives us his Holy Spirit, and it is because we've been given his Holy Spirit that we are taught by God. And in this express way, says Paul, and John concurs with it, it is the love of God shed abroad in our hearts which becomes us as Christians. You remember Jesus said, by this will all men know that you are my disciples, that you have love one for another. So that when we became Christians, when we professed faith in Jesus Christ, not only were we adopted into God's family, not only were we given the status of sons, but at the same time we were regenerated and we were given the very nature of God. And that's why John summarizes it in this wonderful little section. He says we ought to love because God has revealed his love in his Son. We ought to love because that is how God reveals himself in his people. In other words, the invisible God became visible in Thessalonica as a result of their sexual purity, as a result of their hard work, and as a result of their genuine affection for one another. How do those who never read the Bible, never consider God, find the invisible God becoming visible in their communities? The answer is, it is on account of this brotherly love. And so says Paul about brotherly love. I want to give you an encouragement. I don't really need to write to you. If you remember back in verse 3, he opened the letter by encouraging them in relationship to their love. He says, when we think about you, we remember you before God, and we remember three things: your faith which functions, your love which labors, and your hope which hangs on. If you take notes and put them in your Bible, that should be there if you were here for that study. That's how I remember those verses. How do I know? Because I cribbed the 3 points from somebody else when I was a student. Faith that functions, love that labors, and hope that hangs on. And he comes back to it in verse 12 of chapter 3.

He says, may the Lord make your love increase and overflow for each other and for everyone else, just as ours does for you. And he says, in one sense, I really don't need to write to you about this. After all, you've been taught by God to love each other. We're discovering that you're loving all the brothers throughout Macedonia. And yet he says, I want you to do it more and more. Make sure that you're loving and you're increasing in love. The foundation is in the work of God within our lives. And if that is where it is grounded and founded, how then is it expressed? And I think this is the emphasis here. Verses 9 and 10 are often disengaged in commentaries from verses 11 and 12, as if it were three separate little sections, a section on sexual purity, and then a section on love, and then a section on work. I don't think so. Love is the fulcrum on which sexual purity and work turn. The person who truly loves his brother will not invade their sexual privacy. The person who truly loves his brother will work with all his heart towards them. So, verses 11 and 12 give us three practical expressions of this genuine love. Hendrickson, the commentator, says that there exist in nearly every church representatives from these three groups: fanatics, busybodies, and loafers. Loafers not being shoes, but being lazy people. And he said, it's hard to view a congregation in which you won't find all three groups identified: fanatics, nosy people, and lazy people. And he addresses every one of them in relationship to love. He says, you want to know about love? It's not a queasy feeling in your tummy. You want to know about love? Let me tell you how it will be expressed. Number one, make it your ambition to lead a quiet life. As an expression of love? Yeah. In fact, what he uses here is a classic oxymoron. Phillips paraphrases it, make it your ambition to have no ambition. And that makes the point. The issue is not ambition, though. The issue is restlessness and fanaticism. And what he says in the Greek is this: if you want to get excited about something, get excited about being quiet. If you want to get agitated about something, get agitated about not being agitated. Make it your aim to lead a quiet life. Now, what was this agitation that was going on there? Well, if you turn to his second letter in chapter 3 and verse 11, you get some more input on it. He says, we hear that some among you are idle. They are not busy. They are busybodies. Such people we command and urge in the Lord Jesus Christ to settle down and earn the bread they eat. Settle down, he says. It would appear that the prospect of the return of Jesus Christ, to which he's going to come in verse 13, was so filling the minds of certain folks within the Thessalonian church, and they were so focused on that point that they really couldn't get on with anything else at all. They had become fanatical about one particular area of Christian doctrine, and they couldn't get off it. Now, we've all met people like that. They identify themselves in this way when they come and speak to you. They will come up and they will identify themselves as, hello, do you know that I am a Reformed theologian? Oh, you are? Uh-huh. Hello, do you know that I am a premillennial dispensationist? Oh, is that right? Nice to meet you. Hello, do you know that I am a charismatic Christian? No, I didn't know that, but thank you for sharing it with me. And what happens when you get to know these people is they can't see past this stuff. It's their whole deal. They might as well have it on the front of a baseball hat because they are totally unsettled by a preoccupation with something which is not wrong, but it's just an overemphasis. And it would appear that in Thessalonica, these folks were thinking these things in relationship to the return of Jesus Christ. And he has to say to them, listen, quieten down, would you? Settle down. Don't be so restless about these issues. Secondly, love will be expressed when we learn how to mind our own business. There's a word here for those of us who are instinctively nosy. I love the intense practicality of this, don't you? People like to think about love, again, as I say, you know, it's a nice feeling on a quiet evening with a violin playing, you know. And as the violin music plays and as you're having your nice feeling, you're poking your nose into everybody else's business.

Paul said, no, you can't do that. Because the foundation that is grounded in Christ expresses itself in these three intensely practical areas. One commentator says there is a great difference between the Christian duty of putting the interests of others before one's own, Philippians 2:4, and the nosy person's compulsive itch to be involved in everyone else's affairs. The what about him syndrome is alive and well in the Christian church. You know the what about him syndrome, don't you? You turn to John 21:21, you'll see the what about him syndrome. Jesus is talking with Peter, giving him instructions for what will be going on after Christ is ascended into heaven. And Jesus identifies certain important facets of this for Peter. And then in verse 20, Peter turned and saw the disciple whom Jesus loved. And he saw that he was following them. The one who had leaned back against Jesus at the supper and had said, Lord, who is going to betray you? And when Peter saw him, he asked, Lord, what about him? And Jesus answered, if I want him to remain alive until I return, what is that to you? You follow me. Now, isn't that a constant task of parents? You're walking down the street, the children are always turning around, tripping over their shoelaces and everything, because they're worried, what about? And you have to turn and take their little head in your hands and say, listen, don't you worry about everybody else. You just hold my hand, you just stick with me. That's exactly what the Word of God is saying to some of our hearts tonight. Some of us cannot live our Christian lives for constant preoccupation with what we may be missing in the lives of other people. And nosiness is a sin. Love then is expressed in quietness, in an absence of nosiness, and in learning to work with your hands. Make it your ambition to lead a quiet life, to mind your own business, and to work with your hands. Now, why would this ever be stated? Well, you see, because manual labor was not highly regarded by the Greeks. They thought that that was beneath them. And Paul had absolutely no hesitancy in calling believers to this kind of honest endeavor. Indeed, in Ephesians, he speaks of those who have been stealing, and he says, Ephesians 4:28, let him who stole steal no longer, but let him do something profitable and purposeful with his hands. In other words, earn your bread. Push your own wheelbarrow. And he modeled this in his own life. Verse 9 of chapter 2, surely you remember, brothers, our toil and our hardship when we work night and day in order not to be a burden to anyone while we preach the gospel of God to you. In the 3rd century, there was a bishop who told his flock that the return of Jesus Christ was going to come by the end of that particular year. And the result was that a great number of his congregation quit their jobs, sold their properties, and subsequently became destitute. And as a result of now becoming destitute, they became tempted to cash in on the loving generosity of others. Well, it won't matter if I run out of cash. It won't matter if things go down for me, because after all, these people are supposed to love me with a passion, and if they really love me with a passion, then of course they'll take care of me. Paul says, be careful of that kind of logic. Lead a quiet life. Mind your own business. Pay your own bills. As Christian love. The foundation, the expression, and in verse 12, the impact. Why would he be so concerned about this? Because he says, as a result of this, your daily life may win the respect of outsiders, and you won't be dependent upon anyone. As we've said many times before, the challenge of the little doggerel, you are writing a gospel, a chapter each day. By the deeds that you do and the words that you say, men read what you write, distorted or true. So what is the gospel according to you? He said, the world is watching you, Christians, there in Thessalonica. The world is watching you in Aurora, in Cleveland Heights, in Maple Heights, in the surrounding areas. They don't understand why it is many of the things you do,
They don't really appreciate your understanding of biblical truth. They, frankly, don't have a grasp of very much at all. But they will be able to understand a transformed life. And he says here that the gospel is not simply to be proclaimed by our lips, which it is, but it is to be adorned by our lives. Laziness does not adorn the gospel. Lack of initiative does not adorn the gospel. A constantly filthy car does not adorn the gospel. Grass that's 7 inches tall because I'm too lazy to cut it does not adorn the gospel. Guttering falling off the side of my house, not because I'm poor, but because I'm lazy and couldn't care, does not adorn the gospel. The world watches. The world waits to see if this Jesus stuff really makes a difference. And crazy, restless, fanatical preoccupations with particular areas of Christian doctrine do not adorn the gospel either. And if all of our friends know about us, that they can't be in our company for more than a minute and a half before we start hammering on them in relation to some peculiar esoteric interest that we have in some piece of Christian understanding, we may think that we're doing a wonderful job. The chances are we're making a downright hash of it. So how in the world are the people out there, for whom the people in here exist, ever to come to terms with the claims of the Christian gospel unless we adorn the gospel by the lifestyle which we live before them? Unless my daily life wins the respect of my non-Christian neighbors, then it is unlikely that they will ever have reason to question my faith or ever to embrace it. The second impact is not simply on the outsiders, but it's on the insiders. He said, if you make it your ambition to lead a quiet life, to mind your own business and to work with your hands, not only will you win the respect of those who are outside, but here's the good news, you won't be dependent on the people who are inside. Now, while it's an expression of love to support those who are in need, and the Bible says plenty about that, and that we certainly must do and will do and do, it's an expression of love to support those who are in need. It is also an expression of love to support ourselves so as not to be in need. And that's the point he's making here. It's an expression of love to work hard. Do your own work. Earn your own paycheck. If you don't work, you shouldn't eat. That's what Paul said. What is being referred to here is not the situation where people want to work and can't find any work. What he's referring to is when work is available and people flat out don't want to work. Idleness, he says it is, in 2 Thessalonians 3:11. So that you will not be dependent on anybody. Is that a statement regarding financial independence, do you think? I think it is. Do you realize that we might be financially independent? Every last one of us in the room? Do you realize why you are not financially independent if you're not and I'm not? I'll tell you why. Because of our expectations. Because of what we have determined is necessary in order to live the kind of life that we believe we ought to be living. Very different from what Paul says in 1 Timothy and in chapter 6. If you turn to it there in verse 6. Godliness with contentment is great gain. For we brought nothing into the world and we can take nothing out of it. It's good kind of basic logic. You didn't come in clutching a bunch of stuff and you're not going out clutching a bunch of stuff. That's what he says. But if we have food and clothing, we will be content with that. If we have food and clothing, we will be content with that. So in other words, if we have enough for a shelter, and if we have enough for food, and if we have enough for clothes,
then if we choose to, we can just be content with that.

0: But all of us, without exception, choose not to be content with that. And that's why we're not financially independent. Now, don't get me wrong. I'm not trying to lay some kind of guilt trip on us collectively. I'm not suggesting for a moment that we have some radical, strange, bizarre response to all of this. I'm merely responding to the scriptures and recognizing the principle that he says here. You want to know about brotherly love, he said. The foundation is in what God has done for us in Jesus Christ. You want to have an idea of how it expresses itself? Well, it expresses itself in a quiet life, minding your own business, and getting your own paycheck. And you want to know what kind of impact that'll have? Outsiders will want to know the difference Jesus had made. And you know what? You won't be dependent on the guy next door for anything. This following Jesus Christ is radical stuff. More radical than I think I've even discovered.
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2: We're asked to be missionaries in our own backyard, and yet we have our own difficulties and struggles. 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A poor fisherman here, a converted tax collector there. 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They were the run-of-the-mill, everyday kind of folk that God used to turn the world upside down, as the book of Acts describes later. A God-centered church filled with the Holy Spirit.
3: Welcome to the God-Centered Life with Josh Moody. Brand new series coming your way, Acts chapter 1, verses 1 through 11. The series is called The God-Centered Church, and today's installment, Empowered Witness. Josh Moody is senior pastor of College Church, located in Wheaton, Illinois. We're glad you're joining us today. Josh, we're unwrapping a brand new study that's packed with optimism as we explore the work and power of the Holy Spirit. We're calling this series The God-Centered Church. Set this one up for us.
4: Yes, we're looking at the remarkable story of the early church in the book of Acts. But we're not looking at it as a historical piece of data. We're looking at it because there is a set of lessons there for us to learn today.
3: Fantastic. And speaking of churches, this wonderful set of messages coming out of the archives is going all the way back to early 2007 in New Haven, Connecticut. You'll hear mention of Trinity Baptist Church, where, Josh, you were pastor at the time.
4: Yep.
3: Exciting to jump in. Here we go. Acts chapter 1. Here's Josh.
2: Well, brothers and sisters, friends, if you turn with me to your Bibles, and we're looking at the book of Acts, it's a new series in the book of Acts, and we're looking at the first 11 verses. So let's turn to God's Word together, and let's hear what He has to say to us. Acts chapter 1 and beginning at verse 1. In my former book, Theophilus, I wrote about all that Jesus began to do and to teach until the day he was taken up to heaven, after giving instructions through the Holy Spirit to the apostles he had chosen. After his suffering, he showed himself to these men and gave many convincing proofs that he was alive. He appeared to them over a period of 40 days and spoke about the kingdom of God. On one occasion, while he was eating with them, he gave them this command: "Do not leave Jerusalem, but wait for the gift my Father promised, which you heard me speak about. For John baptized with water, but in a few days you will be baptized with the Holy Spirit." So when they met together, they asked him, "Lord, are you at this time going to restore the kingdom to Israel?" He said to them, "It is not for you to know the times or dates the Father has set by his own authority, but you will receive power when the Holy Spirit comes on you, and you will be my witnesses in Jerusalem and in all Judea and Samaria and to the ends of the earth." After he said this, he was taken up before their very eyes, and a cloud hid him from their sight. They were looking intently up into the sky as he was going, when suddenly two men dressed in white stood beside them. "Men of Galilee," they said, "why do you stand here looking into the sky? This same Jesus, who has been taken from you into heaven, will come back in the same way you have seen him go into heaven." The book of Acts is written to answer a basic problem with which we are very familiar today. As our world has become more connected, globalization is the buzzword of this intricate connection that is going on. As our world has become more connected, the lives and opinions of people previously separated by great expanses of oceans are now available to each other at the dialing of a phone, the touch of a few key

0: keys on a keyboard, alternatively. And so when you or I call up tech support for your recently purchased computer, you are as likely to be speaking to someone on the subcontinent of India as you are to someone from Indiana. And what this means is that for many people today, Christianity can look increasingly primitive. What about other religions, is one question that almost inevitably emerges from this familiarity with people from other cultures. But also concerns in terms of the environment, the environmental wreckage that fueled, many would say, by the industrial might of the so-called Christian West and its capitalist philosophy of economics, or not to mention entrenched wars in various parts of the Middle East today that increasingly take on a religious theme. Now, Acts is not a monochrome work. It does not have a single message, for it is really a story, a history of the early church. And as all narrative genres in Scripture, it functions in various ways to call us to a higher standard, to rebuke our sloth or our sin, to give us examples of Christians who are used despite their own failings, and so encourage us, and much else besides. Professor Howard Marshall then believed that one of the most significant observations in terms of the meaning of Acts is that it was written in a style that imitates that of the Old Testament's sacred histories. And in his view then, the author is deliberately copying that mode of communication from the Old Testament histories because he himself also believes that he is writing sacred history, inspired by God with insights beyond the knowledge of normal human historians. But having said that, there are multiple messages communicated by this history of the early church. It is also true that there seems to be a predominant intention in terms of Christianity's relevance and credibility, not just to Jerusalem, but the whole world, to the whole world, the whole globe. And so Acts 1 verse 8 sets out that theme of Acts. You look down, you'll see it. What does it say? But you will receive power when the Holy Spirit comes on you, and you'll be my witnesses in Jerusalem and in all Judea and Samaria and to the ends of the earth. And so the apostles are to be witnesses to Jesus, not just in Jerusalem, but also in Judea and Samaria. That is the immediate regional backyard to Jerusalem, but then also to the ends of the earth, the whole globe. And so this is the reason why Acts begins, if we will find out, and you may well be familiar as you've read Acts before, but it begins in Jerusalem and then it ends in Rome. It's not by happen chance that it does so. Rome was the center of the world at that point in history. It was the seat of empire. And so triumphantly, the gospel of Jesus Christ passes on from the geopolitical backwaters of Jerusalem to the very heart of the empire, from which, as all roads lead to Rome, it will go to the ends of the earth, as it did and as it has. And so I believe that Acts, while every story we read will have a slightly different message and come with fresh power, I trust, an insight particular to its context and intention, nonetheless, Acts as a whole intends to show us that Christianity is the message for the whole world. And of course, nothing could be more relevant today. Surely we think what we believe is all relative to where we grew up. Surely many say we need no overarching religion for the world, no overarching philosophy or scheme for the world. That whole idea of having some kind of big schemata for everyone, that is the cause of all the troubles we experience when different ways of life and philosophy and religion battle for preeminence. Well, at the time, the questions that people were asking about Christianity were different in some respects, of course. They were asking, is Christianity really legal? Is it a legal religion? Well, Luke is concerned to show in this book of his that Christianity is the true fulfillment of Judaism, or Judaism in its purest form. And therefore, the reason why he's so concerned to show that, therefore, it has Christianity the privileged status that Judaism had enjoyed in the Roman Empire then for a few hundred years by now. And so was rightly that legal status was rightly passed on to the Christians as well. But you see, that too is similar to the underlying concern for many today. Can Christianity really be something that is good for society? And so Christians in communist societies and in many other countries, when they've been under repression or oppression, have rightly always asserted that the Christian church is a moral and spiritual force for good in any community and should be accorded legal status by the state because it's going to be good for the state. And actually, even more and perhaps relevant, actually the very pluralistic society in which we now live, that is where different religions are viewed as of equal truthfulness, that pluralistic side was not so very different from the Roman world, where the Pax Romana, as the phrase was, the peace of Rome, was built upon a philosophy of inclusion in terms of the gods of various and sundry kinds into the whole pantheon of Roman religious diversity, a great pluralistic world peace. And so, of course, here comes along Jesus, and he claims to be the way, the truth, the life for the whole world. And how does that square with all that was going on in the Rome at the time? And how does that square with contemporary criticisms of Christianity? How can a sophisticated, modern person, how can you or I actually believe this stuff? How can a sophisticated postmodern person, if you like, accept Jesus as the one Savior for all people? Well, this passage in front of us this morning begins to answer that by explaining why Jesus is the global answer we need.
1: A universal solution applicable everywhere in the world? Yep, heading there momentarily. But first, a reminder that you can sign up to have an email show up in your inbox. Now, do you need another email? This particular one has a link to that day's study. And folks have told us it's a great way to get in the habit of interacting with God's Word on a daily basis. GodCenteredLife.org is where you can sign up to make that happen. Back into Acts, here's Josh.
0: If you ever travel and you get flummoxed by finding that there are different plug sockets in different countries, and you decide in order to solve all the jumbled up wires in your suitcase to buy what's called a universal adapter, which is designed to fit in any socket anywhere in the world. Now, it's not really quite like that, because of course there are many places where there is no electricity at all. But what if there were a single universal problem that everyone everywhere faced? And what if that problem was something that everyone knew they faced? And what if one person in one place had solved that problem? Would it not be right, reasonable, necessary, best if everyone knew about that person and had the opportunity to experience that solution? And well, and that's what Luke is talking about. Everyone, you see, fears death, but Jesus has risen again. And you see, right at the heart of Luke's summary of his previous work, his former book, also ascribed to Theophilus, a designation that could be a general symbol meaning lover of God, but more probably a particular person, perhaps a sponsor of these two volumes of Luke, the first being Luke's Gospel. Right? They were probably originally circulated together, Luke and Acts, as a part one and a part two history of early Christianity. And first, as Luke says, what Jesus began to do and teach, and now in Acts, what Jesus continues to do by his Holy Spirit through the apostles by way of the church. And so Luke refers back to Jesus, this figure of great affection for his reader and for us all. And what was most remarkable about this figure of great affection? His words and deeds, yes, he began to do and teach, yes, all that. But it's all summarized in his suffering, that is his death and his resurrection from the dead. I wrote about all that Jesus began to do and teach, he says, verse 1, until the day he was taken up to heaven, after giving instructions through the Holy Spirit to the apostles he had chosen. After his suffering, that is his death, he showed himself to these men and gave many convincing proofs that he was alive. That is the summary point of his gospel. In other words, Luke is saying that Jesus did not just teach well and do well, he achieved a solution to the problem of death. Many of Jesus' teachings are not actually unique. He quotes from the Old Testament. He explicitly says that he has not come to do away with one little bit of the law, but instead to fulfill it in his own person. What is unique about Jesus is the life he lived and the death he died to take away our sin, and so once for all deal with the problem of death, which he proved by rising from the dead and giving many convincing proofs that he was alive. And so if you go to Moscow, you can still see Lenin's mausoleum, a tomb where the communist hero is embalmed. Or if you were able to take a trip to North Korea, the father of the present leader, the much honored Kim Il-sung, stares out from many a wall and picture, though of course he is deceased. These men are dead. Mao Zedong, Ho Chi Minh, embalmed as they are, also dead. Great musicians, they come and they go, a Mozart here, a Beethoven there, even John Lennon. And with all due respect, the same goes for the Buddha and for Muhammad. Only Christ is alive. You may say this all happened a long time ago. Jesus' tomb may have been empty and Lenin's is not, but what about now? How can I be convinced by these proofs now? Well, Jesus is the global answer we need, not only because he has solved the universal problem, but also, second, because he is providing the international power. And so this is really from verse 4 through to verse 8, though the sections overlap a little in this first introductory portion to the book of Acts. And what's happening here is that Jesus reminds them of the promise of the Holy Spirit. And unlike the ministry of John the Baptist, who is the last of the Old Testament prophets, pointed people to Jesus, Jesus himself will not only tell his disciples to baptize people with water, as John did, but he will also himself, by a divine deluge, baptize his disciples with the Holy Spirit. And this Holy Spirit, verse 8, will have a particular effect, which is to give power to the apostles to be his witnesses, not only in Jerusalem, but to all nations on the face of the earth. And again, there's a universal aspect to this. We all fear failure, but God has sent his Holy Spirit so that we might believe in him and follow him today, wherever we are and whatever part of the international spectrum we inhabit, Jerusalem or Judea and Samaria and to the ends of the earth. Our world, of course, has become a very complex place with overwhelming demands and needs. In 2002, the world produced about 5 exabytes of information, which some estimates show is equivalent to all the information produced from the beginning of time through to the year 2000. We're suffering from information overload. How on earth do you find out what's true? We're also suffering from compassion fatigue. In Africa alone, there are 12 million children who have been orphaned by AIDS, which is more than the population of New York City. How on earth do you respond in a heartfelt way to those kind of overwhelming issues? Our own Jerusalem, Judea and Samaria has phenomenal spiritual needs with a great salvation required. And yet who is equal to be a witness to Christ in these times? We're asked to be missionaries in our own backyard, and yet we have our own difficulties and struggles. How can we look out and beyond the immediate? Well, remember that the disciples were no different. A poor fisherman here, a converted tax collector there. They were not the elite. They were the run-of-the-mill, everyday kind of folk that God used to turn the world upside down, as the book of Acts describes later. A God-centered church filled with the Holy Spirit. What is this Holy Spirit? Well, look at verse 4 and 5 with me. Do not leave Jerusalem, but wait for the gift my Father promised, which you have heard me speak about. But John baptized with water, but in a few days you will be baptized with the Holy Spirit. To use the technical language, this Holy Spirit proceeds then from the Father and from the Son, as verses 4 and 5 make clear. That is, he is the gift the Father has promised, right? Wait for the gift my Father promised. Yet, verse 5, this gift is the baptism of the Holy Spirit.

0: Spirit, which Jesus, as John the Baptist said in Luke's Gospel, would himself, Jesus, would bring. So he proceeds from the Father and from the Son. That's who the Holy Spirit is, co-equal with God himself. One God in three persons. He will proceeds from the Father and from the Son. Now, what is this baptism of the Holy Spirit? Well, the baptism of the Holy Spirit here, we're clearly shown, the baptism of the Holy Spirit most properly is then that which distinguishes the Old Testament ministry, summarized by John the Baptist, who only baptized with water, from that of the New Testament, inaugurated by Christ, you see? John baptized with water, but in fulfillment of all the predictions of the New Testament age which would come with the Messiah, Christ himself would baptize the Holy Spirit. And so the baptism of the Holy Spirit, most properly, is that which distinguishes the Old Testament age from the New Testament. And as such, it is therefore correct to assert that the baptism of the Holy Spirit is what marks out all true New Testament followers of Jesus, not as a second state subsequent to conversion, but as the conversion experience itself of following the New Testament Christ. Now, we'll pick up on this theme time and again throughout our study in Acts, but for now, notice that the distinction is between, isn't it, between the ministry of John, for John baptized with water, that is the Old Testament prophecies that are all fulfilled in John pointing towards Jesus, the ultimate Old Testament prophet, John baptized with water, right? But Christ with the Holy Spirit, between the ministry of John, the Old Testament, and that of Jesus, New Testament. And that therefore followers of Jesus are recipients of the Spirit. As Paul put it in Romans chapter 8, verse 9, if anyone does not have the Spirit of Christ, he does not belong to Christ. Now, that is what where the Holy Spirit comes from, and that is what the baptism of the Holy Spirit is. But what about the empowerment of the Spirit, which verse 8 describes? You will receive power. What about that? Well, the empowerment of the Spirit is for a particular purpose, isn't it? What is that purpose? Witness. That's the point of the empowerment of the Spirit. You will for the evangelization of the world. And so we could say an irrefutable sign of having received the empowerment of the Spirit is a deep practical concern for the lost. For that is close to the Father heart of God and exalts Christ. And now that the Holy Spirit has come with the inauguration of the New Testament age, with Christ's resurrection and ascension poured out visibly at Pentecost, as we shall see in a few weeks' time in our study of Acts, now that that's happened, his empowering presence is available to all true Christians who may from time to time experience special seasons of renewal, revival, and delight in God as heightened foretastes of the glory of heaven.
1: 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We have a contact page there where you can drop us a note. Now, I get it. Busy lives? Yes, us too. But the encouragement we get from a one-minute note is really surprising to us. Let us know how you're listening, where you're listening. All of this is really helpful to us. In addition to being encouraging, we use it as part of our planning when it comes to stewardship of the resources God gives us. 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That's where you can find out things that are going on, some of Josh's books there as well. 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
4: How long have you been faithless? I can do anything if you can believe, if you can totally trust me. But there's a prerequisite to this trust. It takes a little bit of action on your part. Let's see what it takes on our part to get these kinds of prayers answered. It requires something more than just believing in it. It requires this idea of believing requires it's all or nothing. Jesus wants all of us. And when Jesus saw the crowd running together, he rebuked the unclean spirit because he didn't want the crowd to see this, saying, "You mute and deaf spirit, I command you, come out of him and never enter him again." And after crying out and convulsing him terribly, it came out, and the boy was like a corpse, and so that most of them said, "He's dead." But Jesus took him by the hand and lifted him up. I love Jesus when he does this. He did that with the little girl that was dead. And when he had entered into the house, the disciples asked him privately and says, "Why couldn't we do this?" And Jesus said, "This kind cannot be driven out by anything but prayer." And some versions says prayer and fasting. So there's some seriousness in this prayer, really believing. Okay, so there's the Father, okay, that comes to it. And then the three questions, how long are you going to be faithless? How long am I going to put up with you? And how long has this been happening? And so for some of us, you know, I think of myself, you know, like, what is God requiring of me to really reach my son's heart?
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Life Live. I'm your host, Brian Perez. We're going to be here for just 1 hour today. So call in at 1-800-229-3000. Let's talk about what you're going through. We've got parenting expert, Dr. Jim Burns here. He's also the founder

0: they're feeling resentful, or they've just lost their libido and they don't want to deal with that part of the relationship. Now, this is often said by wives, but I've also known husbands to withhold. And sometimes this can go on for months or even years. And when this happens, it puts the relationship in a very dangerous place. Now, I want to be clear here. Nobody's entitled to sex. Okay, so sex should never be demanded, manipulated, pressured, coerced. But it is a real and strong marital desire. And to ignore that is to ignore the importance of bonding in marriage. Now, when a married couple in a long-term committed relationship have sex, hormones necessary for bonding get released. Oxytocin, it fosters a feeling of affection, connection, and trust. And then vasopressin. Vasopressin acts as a key driver of monogamy and mate-guarding behaviors, wanting to protect our spouse. Now, both of these hormones drive our attachment systems to seek closeness and bond with others. But the problem happens when one spouse says, this isn't a big need for me, so it shouldn't be a big need for you. And when that happens, that feels like an abandonment to one spouse. So now also I want to address this too. When one partner uses porn or has affairs, they prime these hormones to bond to other people, even if those are fictional, and they desensitize their bonding with their spouse. And that can cause them to feel turned off to their spouse. But at the deepest level of every attachment system is this question, do my needs matter to you? And will you reach for me when I reciprocate? Now, one spouse might need physical affection. They might need touch. They might need sexual intimacy to know that their spouse desires them. While the other may need emotional intimacy. They may need conversation and affection to know that the other person really cares about them. And both are legitimate needs that are needed for long-term fulfillment. And you can't build intimacy if you refuse to engage with something deeply important to your spouse. And so that's where that classic sexual standoff happens, when one says, I need sex to feel connected, and the other one says, I need to feel connected to have sex. Now, when this fight occurs and both end up withdrawing from one another, neither feel fulfilled. And so instead of saying, you shouldn't need that, we need to learn to ask, help me understand why this matters to you. When we can begin to initiate that type of conversation, we can shift the relationship into healing, okay? That there's a difference between saying, I don't want to have sex tonight, and no to addressing sex in our relationship. Because sex is a couple's issue. It's not one person's issue. It's not one person to suppress. It's for both people to address. And when we learn to do that, we can learn to be physically and emotionally naked with one another. And that's how secure bonding occurs.
1: And maybe that's the situation you find yourself in right now. Well, call in. We'd love to talk to you about it at 1-800-229-3000. Maybe you feel, this is a little too personal. Maybe I shouldn't call. Well, you know what? Get a hold of us anyway, because we can put you in touch with a counselor or coach in your area there, wherever you live. Tom and Regina, you're coming up.
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1: 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I don't know where I'd be without the newsletter, and I still forget things sometimes. 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That's what I do. I need to do that, though, because it's part of my job. But get that. We'd love for you to follow along with what's going on here. And we also have social media, of course.

0: Sears. Tom, we're going to talk to you after we go to Regina in Cincinnati, who listens to us on the New Life app. Thank you so much for downloading the app and for calling us today. How can we help you? Are you there, Regina? Okay. We'll find out what's going on. Well, Regina, did you click mute on your phone, maybe? Is that what it is? All right. So let's go to Tom in Frederick, Maryland, listening on WABA. Tom, how can we help you?
1: Thank you so much for taking my call. I have had a girlfriend for the last just over 4 years, maybe 4.5 years, and she is mentally and physically disabled. Not physically that she can't get around, but just she has medical issues that restrict her from doing certain things. And I help her basically with sometimes daily tasks as far as making and getting to appointments, bill paying, et cetera, et cetera. And in the process of doing that, I found texts on her phone, very vulgar, very descriptive texts from a pastor. And through a series of talks with her over the past month, I have found out more and more. Initially, she was just making things up, but she says that she met this man at a memorial service, and according to her, she was lured to his house with a promise of assistance selling eBay items and pastoral counseling. And the like I said, the text, I can't even repeat what they say. And once she got there, she says she was threatened to not stop doing this. And it went on for about 4 months until I found the text. I just don't know which direction to go in. I don't know. I'm assuming most of what she told me by now is true because she did change her story several times. I mean, I don't know what to do. I don't want to leave her, like abandon her. But how do I deal with this situation?
0: Mark, what would you say?
2: Wow, this is a really difficult one, Tom. This doesn't sound like a pastor, or it doesn't sound like somebody who should be a pastor. Now, because she's lied to you, and sometimes people lie because they're scared, and sometimes people lie because they're continuing to manipulate, are you sure that she, which one do you think it is here? Do you think that she's scared and that's why she didn't tell you the truth, or do you think that she's lying to you and she's really in a relationship with somebody? And she's trying not to look bad.
1: I think initially she was trying to make things up so it wouldn't seem as bad as it is. And it took several meetings to get her to admit that she actually had sex with this guy. In the last 4 months, she has had a female issue that I've been was urging her to get checked, and but you know, God forgive me, you know, we were having sex, we haven't had sex for the last 4 months because I respected her uncomfortable issue, but yet supposedly this man was forcing himself on her and taking her to his house to do things. She also has attempted suicide in the past. She's told me that she's very suicidal now, which is why I'm very reluctant to discontinue contact. And she has a medical condition that basically paralyzes her. And she's been raped in the past because of this issue. I don't know if that issue happened with this man, but I know it exists.
0: Yeah.
2: Yeah, she sounds like a very vulnerable person. Whether she would be deemed vulnerable enough to have been manipulated into sex and have been raped, or whether she would be deemed not deemed vulnerable enough that she participated willingly in this, both are concerns. I would say, though, that the healing of your relationship, I think, really needs to start with a truth letter. Usually in betrayal recovery, the person who's been unfaithful.

0: we start recovery by them writing a disclosure letter. It's called a full disclosure, and it happens in therapy, and that's what I encourage you to do. Let us help you put you in touch with a therapist who is skilled and knowledgeable and practices betrayal recovery. And I think you need to start with that truth letter, or that full disclosure letter. Only then can you know what the real truth is. And then you can see, how do we address it from here? Of course, there's going to be need to be a rebuilding of trust. But depending upon how mentally and physically disabled she is, she may be deemed somebody who is a vulnerable person. And it's possible that there could be charges filed against this other person.
1: Mm-hmm. Wow.
2: I don't know. And it's ongoing at the moment. I went against her wishes and notified the police. Mm-hmm. And today they have supposedly contacted her. I have not heard anything about that. So I don't know, you know, what that's going to bring.
3: Yeah. You know, Tom, you mentioned that she was physically and mentally disabled. And I would want to make sure that the trauma that she's going through, and it sounds like this could be this pastor type, I put that in quotes, by the way, you know, he sounds like a predator. Mm-hmm. And so to keep her safe, she needs the safety of a counselor. She needs to be able to talk through this, what's gone on. And, you know, in some ways, by you taking the lead and having the police contact her, you know, that's a good thing. Now, again, she may not like that you did that, because a lot of times when people live in this kind of world, they have so much shame that they don't want to talk about it. They don't want to bring this out in the open. And, you know, sometimes the very best thing you can do is bring it out in the open. What Mark said was, you know, for your relationship is right. You know, she's going to have to disclose this to you if you want to keep the relationship. At the same time, for her mental health, she needs to have a counselor walk through this with her, because it could be rape. It could be manipulation. It probably, I mean, it sounds from what you are saying that this man is a horrible predator and he needs to be stopped. So that's what I would do. I would make sure that she's in a relationship with someone who is a trusted counselor. Just like Mark talked about, a trusted counselor could help with the idea of putting, you know, all the disclosure down. Well, that counselor could also perhaps help her walk through what she needs to do to get safe. She may not even be safe. Mm-hmm. So your relationship isn't going to go well until she gets the help she needs. And that's not from you. I mean, it sounds like you're, you know, coming alongside of her and you're doing all these great things for her, which is great. You're not a counselor. So I would make sure that she has someone beside her, walking through this with her, because this is a tough thing. I would, as soon as you said the word suicide, it changed for me, because if somebody is suicidal or even close to suicidal, then there needs to be an assessment for that, because you want to make sure that she's not going to make a really poor choice of suicide in the midst of trying to get, because she's not getting help.
1: Make sure you have the suicide hotline number handy. It's 988. It's just like 911, but it's 988. Just in case she has that ideation, yep, again, she can, yeah, talk to somebody. Yeah. And there's also an article on our website, newlife.com. It's called What to Do When Someone is Suicidal. That's available to anyone at newlife.com. We'll also put a link to it in the show notes there if you're watching online.
0: Mm. Tom, I think you need your own counselor too. Mm. I think you need a counselor who walks you both through this recovery, but you both likely need your own counselor also, because you need to be able to assess, you know, if you're being manipulated, and then also pressure it if you decide that this relationship is unsafe for you and you need to leave and she threatens suicide, you need to be able to have somebody who helps support you. Mm. And how do you walk, yeah, through a difficult situation like that?
1: Yeah. Yeah. We're praying for you, Tom. Thanks for calling in today to New Life Live. Stay on the phone and we'll put you in touch with a counselor there in your area. 1-800-229-3000 is the number to call in today to New Life Live. And let's try Regina once again in Cincinnati. You with us, Regina?
4: Yeah.
1: Oh, good. Thanks so much for calling in. How can we help you?
4: Yes. Good afternoon. I am calling because I have issue with my adult children. I have three children. One is 45, 42, and 40. and doing very well. No one lives in Cincinnati but I. And at this point, when I do visit my children, they treat me like I'm an outcast. I just came in from D.C. yesterday, and I literally was in tears on my flight home because my son was so disrespectful. Telling me I couldn't come in his house and tell him what to do or say anything to the grandbaby, and because they are a priority, his wife and his granddaughter are a priority, which I understand that's their marriage life. But I'm not even a part of their plans, and I'm in my 70s, and none of my children are planning to come back to Cincinnati to live. So I'm here by myself, and I have to let my children go because they interfere in my marriage, my second marriage, and caused a divorce, a rift between my husband and I, because of their disrespect towards him. And now I'm on my own, and they don't contribute to any of my well-being, not worried about how I live, where I live, and neither of the three are planning to get back here. They want nothing that I have, no home, no cars, nothing, absolutely nothing. So because I'm on my own, and from a Christian perspective, you know, parents love unconditionally, and I do love them, but I need to let them go. Mm-hmm. How can you help me process this, please?
1: Jim?
3: Well, I think you're exactly right. You want to go through this process. Do you have is there a reason? Was there an argument? You were just with your son in D.C. area.
4: They hold a grudge because their dad and I were married for 23 years. Mm-hmm. And I literally walked away. Mm-hmm. I got a divorce out of the marriage and everything. And that occurred before I became a Christian. Mm-hmm. So I know about that. But this second one, my son was very disrespectful to my second husband. Mm-hmm. And he said he wants no part of them because they're adult children. And he doesn't feel safe being around them because the languages that they use to me and strong languages for simple things, it can trigger something that is uncomfortable.
3: Yeah. Well, you do need somebody that comes alongside of you. You know, even as a Christian, the word, you know, for Holy Spirit is, you know, a comforter or to come alongside one. And now you need also not only the Holy Spirit, but you need somebody to help you come alongside you to figure out, you know, just how you know, if you want the relationship with them, how you build the right kind of boundaries. You know, by the way, boundaries are not walls. Boundaries are, you know, they can't talk to you. They should not be able to have to talk to you like that. And you may have to, you know, set up some of those kinds of boundaries. And at the same time, it's probably going to be you who's going to tiptoe in back into the relationship, and it might be through the grandchildren. It might be, you know, just by biting your tongue at times. But for this relationship to work, I think somebody needs to kind of help you create a plan and a purpose to be in relationship with them if that's what you want. And I hope you do. I mean, I really hope you kind of work on it because you know, they sound like they're being kind of immature right now.
1: What would you say, Mark? And we're coming up to the break, so.
0: Yeah, I don't think I'm going to get it all out before the break, so I'll let you have the ball.
1: I'll take
0: it back in a second.
1: Okay, sounds good. So, Regina, stay on the phone. We're going to continue our conversation with you when we come back here on New Life Live, and we also want to talk to Randy and everyone else who calls in this hour. We're only going to be here for an hour today, so make sure you call in soon to 1-800-229-3000. If you're watching us on Facebook or YouTube right now, thanks for watching. Make sure to click the like button, the thumbs up. Also, follow us and subscribe to our channel. That way we can get more people watching because of the way the algorithm does its thing. But call in if you've got a question. We'd love to chat.
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10: Let's go back to Regina. Are you still with us, Regina?
11: Yeah.
10: All right. Yeah. Thanks for holding through the break, Mark.
12: Hey, Regina. So I just want to challenge you a little bit. I mean, I know that typically when a relationship breaks down, it's not usually one person's fault. So I want to challenge you just a little bit, because I'm curious to know the finer dynamic of when your son, or when either of your kids say, "Mom, we want you to leave the house." What's happening right before? Are you telling them what to do? Are you parenting their kids and they've asked you not to do that? I'm curious about what happens right before the disrespect comes, or right before they ask you to leave. Can you see a pattern? What do you think?
11: Yeah, like my son gets really triggered or anxious about, you know, making decision and stuff. Mm-hmm. And when I say, well, I don't think that would be a great choice, mm-hmm, in doing something like that, because there's going to be consequences for such things. And then he tells me, well, this is my house and languages, mm-hmm, go with that. And no one comes in here and tells me, mm-hmm, what to do in my house, and I'll put you out if you don't be quiet and just listen to what I have to say. So,
12: yeah.
11: Go ahead.
12: I want to be clear. It's not okay that they curse at you or speak rudely to you, but it sounds like you're right. Some kind of trigger is happening. And so rather than just, you know, learning to let your kids go, because you've got grandkids too, I'd want you to try and repair the relationship, because I opt for healing over disconnection if you can. And Here's the challenge to you. I would ask your kids, see if you can sit them all down together or sit down with them separately and take a notepad and a pen and just say, what do you think the breakdown in our relationship is, and what could I do to better support you? And I would just sit there and listen, and don't defend yourself. Obviously, if they speak rudely and they start to yell and scream and curse at you, then you can break. But my guess is if you invite them in a calm way to share with you how your relationship could be improved, you won't get that triggered reaction. And what I would do is I would just write down what each of them say and see if there's a correlation there, and think about, what could I do to improve my relationship with each of my kids? Because I don't think that they're necessarily responsible for the breakdown in your marriage. I think you had a relationship with your husband, and depending upon how well you built that foundation with him, that's how we learn to weather these different storms of life that come through. So my recommendation, especially because you have grandkids, and it would be a tragedy if you're not involved in their life, for both of you, is to do that. And don't say anything the first time. Just sit down, write everything down, and then have your own counselor if you don't have one, and go to that person and have that, and tell that person what your kids say, and see if that person can lead you through some self-reflection to see how you might be able to improve that relationship. And then you might even invite them into that process, invite them into doing some family counseling with you, And it doesn't mean that it has to be long term, but maybe just for a session or two to be able to facilitate some healing. So I would try that first before just kind of cutting them out and wanting to let them go. What do you think about that?
11: Perspective. I really appreciate your guidance, and I'm going to go ahead and try that and see how that works.
12: Good.
7: Regina, let me add one other thing, and this is a principle. No one likes this principle. I don't like the principle. I was just with my adult children all weekend, and I don't like this principle, but it's unsolicited advice is usually taken as criticism. So as well-meaning as you are with that son, if you're giving him some advice, like you did, you mentioned it, then what he's hearing isn't the advice, but what he's hearing is, you don't think I'm all grown up and you're not respecting my home. Okay. Now you may be right as right can be, but I have found that if somebody wants to mend a relationship, it's not about being right or wrong. It's about mending the fence. And what we have to do as parents, I think, is we have to bite our tongue and walk into that slowly. So, you know, you may want to try another tactic. You've been, you were their advice giver, of course, because you're mom. And now, as adults, we sort of have to, you know, change that relationship. And I've found in my own kids, if I'll do that, I'm amazed how often they'll come and ask me a question. I become more of a mentor than I am their, you know,
11: parent
7: who's telling them. Yeah. So, you know, think about it. You're not really parenting your adult children anymore. You're doing life with them. And so it's really hard because, you know, I find that 85% of the stuff we want to tell our adult children, we're probably right. Let's face it. We have experience. You know, there's other things. We know them, whatever. But it typically doesn't work. So I think sometimes we just have to be kind of on the side, find reasons where you can kind of be their cheerleader. Now, I'm not saying you walk on eggshells, and I'm not saying that you don't sometimes, you know, bring up the issues. Mark had a really good idea of, you know, talking with a counselor, and maybe they even in a Zoom meeting say, you know, here you go. But one of the things Mark said is he said, you know, bring a notebook. And you know what? On the notebook, just listen. As much as you have 25 things, or at least I do, if I was with my kids, I have 25 things I want to say, say none of them. But just say, I understand, I understand where you're coming from, because it's possible to have a good relationship with your adult children, a great relationship with your grandkids, when you're not in agreement with the way they're living their life.
13: 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We'll be back in just a little bit here at New Life Live. 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We'll be right back.
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13: 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Let's go to Randy in Allentown, Pennsylvania, listening on WBYN. Hey, Randy, what's going on? Are you with us, Randy? All right, let's put Randy on hold. Let's see if he's still there. We'll talk to Linda in Arkansas, listening on Sirius XM Channel 131. Hey, Linda.
23: Hey.
13: Hi, what's going on?
23: I lost my husband a year ago, and I am having difficulty moving on without him. He was my person. Like, I can't, I don't like to go anywhere by myself, or go out to eat by myself. I'm having problems even having conversations with someone of the opposite sex. I just struggling.
13: Mm-hmm. How long were you guys married, Linda?
23: 21 years.
13: Mm.
23: And we did everything together.
13: Yeah. Wow. Any children in the marriage?
23: Not in the marriage. I have a child from a previous marriage. But no, not. It was just us, basically.
13: Mm-hmm.
12: How did he die, Linda?
13: Oh, we're losing the connection. Linda, you still there?
23: Yes.
13: Okay. How did he pass away?
23: We found out that he had pancreatic cancer, and he only lasted like 2.5 months.
12: Wow. Oh, man. I'm so, so sorry, Linda. Yes, people who have pancreatic cancer usually pass very, very quickly. And the symptoms usually don't come on until late.
23: Right.
12: Yeah. Man, that's so tragic, and I'm so sorry for you. I mean, it makes total sense why you're still in grief here. I mean, for over 2 decades, I mean, this was your person, and you had it sounds like you had a very strong, healthy, close marital bond with him. You did everything together. So, of course, all of these things are now new experiences again for you, going places by yourself, talking to somebody of the opposite sex, because, you know, usually maybe there's certain conversations you wouldn't have, or you'd be referring and talking about your husband in those. So it makes total sense while you're still in grief. How are you?
23: Go ahead. It's really hard. I am considering getting a counselor, but don't know how to go about that.
12: Well, we can help you with that. Oh, that's exactly what I was going to say. I was going to ask you, how are you processing your grief? Do you have a counselor? Are you in a grief group? So let us put you in touch with a counselor, because being able just to talk through the things that you miss, how hurt you are now that he's gone, the things that you loved about him, doing all of that, doing all that processing is actually how we heal. And so even though you show up every week and you can feel like, well, we're just kind of talking about the same things here, it can be so helpful. And then getting involved in a grief group, being around other people, because sometimes we do feel bad when we're in grief, like, oh, I don't want to bring other people down. I don't want to keep talking about the same thing. And when you get into a grief group, you have everyone who's having a similar experience to you. And some people are different levels. Some people are different stages of grief because there's different stages of grief. But being able to process that together, we can learn how to heal together. And so those are two suggestions I would make for you. Mm-hmm.
13: Yeah. So we'll help you find a counselor. We'll also help you find a life recovery group there in your area in Arkansas. But let me ask you this, Linda. When you called in, are you looking for, what is it exactly that you're looking for help with? Are you trying to, like when you are speaking with someone of the opposite sex, you're, what happens? Why is it that you brought that up?
23: I feel guilty.
13: Okay.
23: And get very awkward just because I feel guilty.
7: Mm-hmm. Yeah. You know, Linda, for one thing, I think you're going through the normal phase of grief, and I'm so sorry for your loss, and there's no way around it. But I think what you're feeling is very, very normal, and that's why when Mark said, you know, get a counselor, go through the some kind of grief recovery. There's grief care a lot in so many different churches and whatnot. You know, you're gonna go, oh wait, I'm. What's that?
23: Yeah, we have a grief share in our church.
7: Good.
23: But I don't know. I just I know everyone there, and it's just kind of
7: yeah. Well,
23: go there maybe.
7: So, I mean, sometimes it's good if you know them because, you know, they're going to come alongside of you. They already know who you are. They know your story. If you feel uncomfortable in that, then go to the, you know, one down the street because there's going to be another church that's going to have that because it really works. I know people who've had your experience and they're not as healthy as you because you're already bringing up, like with us, you said, you know, gosh, I feel guilty if I'm talking with somebody of the opposite sex and whatever. That's what people say. And you're going to hear these people talk about that and go, oh my goodness, that's my feeling. And I hadn't even named my feeling. So, you know, they say oftentimes with grief that it takes with the grief of a death and sometimes with a divorce, same, but it's, you know, it takes at least 2 to 3 years. And again, it never goes away, but, you know, to get to feel, you know, somewhat even back to the normal stage. So you're probably doing what you're, you know, what you are doing. You're probably doing a lot of it right. So, you know, that's where you need to be able to go, oh, gosh, they felt like I did when they were in this stage and they're a little bit farther ahead of me. Mm-hmm. So, you know, lean into it. You know, lean into grief, lean into doubt. You know, God's saying, I'm okay with your grief. I want to come alongside you. I'm okay with your doubt. I'm okay with that. I'm here and I understand. I, you know, the Father said, I lost my son. I get it. So again, it's important to not minimize this at all. But the way we don't minimize it is we don't want to just hold it. So yeah, you're going to have to do some stuff that's really tough because you're going to have to make that call to find out when that meeting is. You're going to have to show up at that meeting probably by yourself, or maybe you could bring a friend, but you know, those steps are rough. Those steps are also healing. And a lot of times before freedom, and you want freedom from this, you know, comes a lot of pain. And so again, it's, you know, nobody wants to face pain, but in the case of what you've gone through, realize that what you're experiencing is very normal. And I'm not minimizing that. I'm saying it's rough. If I was in your case, I would be a mess. I'm not even sure I would understand that, you know, about feeling, you know, guilty about talking to somebody. But at the same time, there is hope and healing in the process of working through it. And there's not hope and healing if we repress, and we don't do anything about it.
23: Yeah, I think maybe it's harder because I lost my dad right before, my mom is just now going on hospice.
7: Yeah, what a mess.
13: Wow.
7: I'm sorry. And of course that is. See, because it's all now kind of blending together. Think of, you know, spaghetti sauce. It's all kind of just flows through the noodles. Well, that's what's happening with you. And so that's why you want to be able to, you know, really have someone who's safe that you can be talking with and hearing their story and you telling your story, because you're not finished with the grief part by any means. And with your mom being in hospice, mm-hmm. you know, this is going to hit you again. And I'm so sorry. I mean, that's a real mess, But, you know that God cares and God wants to be, you know, he says, I will never leave you or forsake you. And sometimes our, you know, God uses hands and mouthpieces and, you know, fingers and a hug here and there to help, you know, heal his children. And it might happen in that, you know, in that grief share group.
13: I like what you said about Oh, go ahead. I'm sorry, Linda.
23: Would you consider grief share over counseling or both?
7: With what you've just gone through, I would say both, because I think they work hand in hand a lot of times. And I realize there's an expense to counseling and whatnot. But I would say that, you know, my own opinion is to do both. You have a one-on-one relationship with a counselor. That's amazing. And then the grief group helps you work through things that, you know, you're going to see from other people who are going through some similar things.
12: Mm-hmm. Yeah, the counseling's a different relationship where the grief group might not challenge you. The counselor may challenge you in certain things or may dig deeper to understand different dynamics of the relationship, and that may not happen in the grief group. So I recommend doing both. You've got a lot going on. Like you said, your dad also died right before, so you're just in this extended part of grief. Yes. So it's a lot to unpack.
13: We also have a life recovery workbook for grief in the newlife.com store and a couple of tip sheets that we can send you if you hold on the phone here, Linda. One's called 10 Tips for Healthy Grieving. The other one is 12 Steps to Recovery from Grief. We'll put links to those in the show notes if you're watching online. More calls coming right up.
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13: 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I felt like I was drowning, but that one conversation gave me hope again. That's what your generosity does. It allows us to meet people at their breaking point and offers them a path forward. So please give whatever you can give. Your generosity is changing lives, and we so, so thank you for whatever you can do. Back to the phones now, and let's try Randy one more time. You with us, Randy?
5: Yep, I'm here.
13: Great. How can we help you today, sir?
5: Well, my wife says that I don't have her back. And it probably comes from she likes to banter, if you know, they start off a conversation.

0: conversation, and they'll say some smart remark, and she'll have a smart remark, and it'll go back and forth. And then usually the people she does this with, it will lead into a little bit more explicit, so to speak. And she says, why don't you say something? And I said, well, if I say something, you normally will shut me down. And if you started the banter, then why can't you complete it? If you know exactly where the bantering is going to go, why do you go there?
1: Now, so, do you agree with the things that she's saying?
0: No, I don't agree with them.
1: And is that why you feel that you can't stick up for her, because you don't agree with her?
0: Or, yeah, basically, yeah. I don't stick up for her because I don't agree that she even starts it to begin with. But she just, it doesn't matter. She always, it always goes there, some way, shape, or form.
2: Randy, how do you feel when this starts to happen? Give me a feeling word.
0: Well, I feel, let's see, I have no place there.
2: Mm-hmm.
0: I have no place. This is not my place. This is not what I do. This, it's not, I'm not that quick on my feet to come back with the answers that these people come up with. You know?
2: I think it's,
0: it always gets to the dirty side. Let's put it that way.
2: I think it sounds like you feel anxious in that situation, uneasy and stuck. And maybe the conversation starts with that, with your wife, by you sharing with her, hey, in these situations when you are speaking to others and you're bantering back and forth, I feel uncomfortable, I feel uneasy, I feel anxious, I feel stuck. I don't know what to do because I don't agree with what you're saying or how you're saying it. And then you're looking for me to stick up for you when it goes awry. And I don't know what to do in that situation. I wonder if that might start to shift something if she can understand your internal state. Thinking about her family of origin, her mom, dad, brothers, sisters, is that how they communicate? Do they banter back and forth?
0: With her brothers, yeah.
2: Mm-hmm. Yeah.
0: And one brother will get louder, and he'll, mm-hmm. and then she'll get mad,
2: mm-hmm.
0: and it goes, you know, it just goes in. It goes into another zone.
2: Mm-hmm. Yeah, all language is learned, and so is the way that we communicate that language. And so she's learned that connection happens on a very tense level, or a level where, you know, people can disagree and go back and forth. But that, as you're noting, even in her family of origin, it ends up in conflict. And so I wonder if you start by sharing with her what's happening on the inside. You know what I suggest, if you're not, is get into therapy. Get into couples therapy. Invite your wife in, and as it starts to progress, bring this up as one of the topics to see if you can talk about this. What do you think about that?
0: Well, we were in therapy, but it only lasted maybe 4 weeks. There was 1 week that we had homework, and I didn't really know how to handle the homework, so I basically didn't do it. And then she got mad because I didn't do the homework, and she said, "That's it. We're done. We're not going to this." But the therapist had got her to admit some things I don't think she really wanted to admit. But that's what I was. I'd like to get back into therapy.
2: Yeah, it sounds like she felt some level of shame of being exposed, and so that was her way of getting out of it. Well, you didn't do the homework, so we're not going back. Mm-hmm. And then she didn't have to face it again. I suggest the book How We Love. It's going to help you understand.

0: understand, you know, how our families of origin impact us, how they shape us. And then it's going to introduce you to something called the comfort circle, which is this type of conversation that I'm guiding you to have, where you start with identifying what's going on the inside for me, because it's hard for somebody to argue with an emotion. It's hard for you to argue with me and say, no, you don't feel anxious. Well, if I say, well, I do feel anxious, I do feel anxious. I may have good reason to feel anxious. I may not have a great reason to feel anxious, but I feel anxious nonetheless. And being able to talk about your internal state allows us to be able to try and empathize with someone, because that's how true connection happens. It happens on an emotional level. And I think reading How We Love can help you understand your attachment style, her attachment style, and how that is playing out in your relationship. It creates a core pattern when two of these attachment styles begin to clash, and the comfort circle is the way out of it.
1: Dr. Jim?
2: I would just simply say, one of the things you can do, real practical, is say, you know, I understand you don't believe that I have your back. I want you to know I love you. You're going to have to tell me how to communicate with you when I don't necessarily agree with you on that. I mean, I love you, but, you know, this isn't my style of communication. This isn't my style. We're talking about, you know, what Mark was just saying. And she may give you some hints in terms of how she wants you to. She said, well, I don't need you to talk. I just want you to put your hand on my back and, you know, rub my back, whatever it is. I'm just making that up. But, you know, you may help her understand and identify the place. A, you're talking about feelings, like Mark said. And then B, she may have to understand that you feel very awkward in this situation, and she may not know that. So in your vulnerability, in a good way, it's and saying, and I love you, she has to understand that she didn't marry you to agree with everything that she says. She married you just to give her, you know, love and support, even in the tough times. That may help, but you're going to learn that. Communication's a learned trait. Mark said it. Mm-hmm. And who's going to help you? That therapist is going to help you. Not going to help you in 4 weeks, but, you know, you're going to have to go into it a little deeper. But people walk out of therapy, a lot of times marital therapy, with the skills and the tools to communicate on a better level. Sounds like that might be really a benefit to you. And if your wife won't go, you go.
1: 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And God bless you guys. Thanks for watching and listening. We'll be here in the studio for 2 hours tomorrow. God bless.
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4: Matthew 15, verse 21, it says, "Then Jesus went away from there and withdrew to the district of Tyre and Sidon. And behold, a Canaanite woman from the region came out crying, 'Have mercy on me, O Lord, Son of David. My daughter is severely oppressed by a demon.' But he did not answer her a word. And his disciples came and begged him, saying, 'Send her away, for she's crying out after us.' And he answered and said, 'I was only sent to the lost sheep of the house of Israel.'" Now, the reason that's so significant is because of what she said when she came as an introduction. What did she say? Who did she call him? Lord, Son of David. She approached him with his Jewish kingly title. And if she's going to come to him with his Jewish title as King of Israel, Son of David, then he's only sent to the lost sheep of the house of Israel. And as a result, if he says a word to her, guess what the words need to be said next, according to the Old Testament? You must die. And so he doesn't say a word because he loves her so much. She came to him based on his kingly power as a Jew. And he doesn't answer her a word because he wants her to rethink what he really can do for her. And she changes the title and no longer calls him Son of David. And she just says, "Lord, help me." And folks, I believe those are the most important words that we could ever ask the Lord. When you don't know what to do, let your eyes be upon him.
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11: There is no greater joy in life. There is no greater honor in life. There is no greater purpose in life than to be called the friend of God. So the question is this: what qualified Abraham to be called friend of God? What qualifies us to be called friends of God?
10: Welcome to Leading the Way with international Bible teacher and cultural expert, Dr. Michael Youssef. He has passionately proclaimed uncompromising truth for more than 35 years, and he continues to do so with even more passion. Is there someone that you can just share all of your pains with and all of your joys? might be a friend from childhood, or maybe it's that trusted confidant in the next cubicle at work. Okay, now the real question is this. Do you have that kind of relationship with God? Today on Leading the Way,

You know, I have been internalizing the question that I want to challenge you with. And I want to challenge each one of you to think about that, not just today, but in the coming days. How loyal a person am I? Am I a loyal spouse? Am I a loyal employer? Am I a loyal employee? Am I a loyal parent to my children? Am I loyal to my parents? Am I a loyal business partner? Am I a loyal church member? Am I a loyal friend to my friends? Am I loyal to Jesus? You get the point. These are just some of the areas in which loyalty can manifest itself. Because loyalty is an issue of the heart. It's the attitude of the heart. And I want you to hear me right on this one. Because it does not mean a loyal person may never fail at any point, at some point. It does not mean that that loyal person may mess up sometime. It does not mean that that loyal person doesn't drop the ball sometime. It doesn't mean that this loyal person may forget sometime. These are all temporary and circumstantial. But I'm talking about the attitude of the heart of loyalty. And that is why loyalty is a long term, not in short bursts. Loyalty is proved by its longevity and not a flash in the pan. Loyalty is proved in time and by time. Let me illustrate. Virtually every couple that will take their vows, their marriage vows, they have every intention of fulfilling these vows. They really do. I've done enough weddings to know they really, really do. But here's the problem. Most couples do not give much attention or thought to what I call the ending of the phrases in the vows. These are the poorer, the worse, and the sickness. They don't think about those last parts. You know why? Because they are so filled with dreams and hopes and expectations, and they focus only on the first part of these phrases, the richer, the better, and the health. That's where their focus is. And I was wondering about this, and I said, you know, maybe that's the Lord's way of kind of making us that way so we can even get married. But what happens when reality sets in and we begin to experience those ending of the phrases of the vows, there are some people who literally freak out. Why? Because the last part of these phrases are the real test of loyalty in marriage. They're the real test. When God enters a covenant with a believer who comes to Him and put their faith and trust and receive Jesus as the only Savior of their soul and the Lord of their life, when that happens, a covenant takes place between us and God. And when God enters into that covenant with us, He would say to us by name, Bob, Joe, Sue, Jenny, I take you to be part of my bride in foolishness and in wisdom. I take you when you are loyal to me and when you occasionally deny me before men. When you seek me with all of your heart and when you set your affections on other things. I take you when you walk with me and in the times when you try to run away from my will. In the last message, we saw Abraham's setbacks. We saw his detours. We saw his failures. We saw his lies and we saw his fears. But say what you will about Abraham. When Abraham grew in his knowledge of Jehovah, when Abraham grew in his understanding of who God is, when Abraham grew in his fellowship with God, when Abraham grew in his trust in God, when Abraham grew in his faith in God, he became so committed to God, he became so loyal to God, that God chose to call him my very special friend. Psychology Today polled 40,000

Americans a few years ago, and they asked, what are the three things that you are looking for in a friend? Number three, it was warmth and affection. Number two was loyalty. Number one was keeping confidences. And it is not surprising, therefore, that the scripture often tells us, as in Psalm 25:14, that the secrets of the Lord are with those who fear him. God is not going to entrust his secrets with people who are not loyal to him. He is not going to entrust them with his heart when they are not loyal to him. In other words, God entrusts his loyal children with the very secrets of his heart. Listen to me. God loves all his children all the time under all circumstances, but he gives his secrets only to those who have demonstrated loyalty to the living God. Listen to what Amos said in 3:7. Surely the Lord God does nothing unless he reveals his secret counsel to his servants, the prophets. You see, in the Old Testament, true prophets will become known as loyal to Jehovah. And because of the loyalty to Jehovah, Amos can say that God entrusts them with his secrets. In the New Testament, all the believers in Jesus Christ are called priests. They are called prophets. We are called priests and prophets in the New Testament. And therefore, the question that you and I must face is this: how loyal are we? Perhaps this principle has never been better illustrated than when God was about to judge Sodom and Gomorrah, before he was about to send the sulfur and burn that twin cities. What did God do? He confided in Abraham, his friend, before he acted. He said to him, Abraham, the cup of iniquity of Sodom and Gomorrah is filled to the brim. I have been waiting patiently for them to repent, but they refuse. The time has come for judgment. Can't you hear God saying that to us today? I just wanted you to know, Abraham, what I'm about to do before I do it. Because I entrust you, you have become my loyal friend, and I'm going to give you my secret. Beloved, I want to tell you something. Listen to me. There is no greater joy in life. There is no greater privilege in life. There is no greater honor in life. There is no greater purpose in life. There is no greater fulfillment in life. There is no greater contentment in life. There is no greater excitement in life than to be called the friend of God. And when Abraham heard this, God confiding in him, his secret, out of compassion, he began to intercede with his friend, Jehovah God, and says, God, my nephew, my compromising nephew, my sinning nephew, my nephew who is putting one foot in the world and one foot with you, my nephew Lot is about to be burnt with that city, and he and his family, and he begins to intercede on behalf of his compromising nephew, and God says, Abraham, because of you and because of our friendship, I will save your nephew and his family. And God did. So the question is this: what qualified Abraham to be called friend of God? What qualifies us to be called friends of God? His absolute loyalty to the Lord. His total obedience. We saw the time of partial obedience in his early walk in the last message. But now it is total obedience. Now it's complete surrender. Now it is utter trust in Jehovah. Now it's unqualified self-giving. And so now I want you to turn with me to Hebrews chapter 11, verses 17. By faith, Abraham, when he was tested, offered up Isaac. And he who had received the promise was offering up his only begotten son. It was he, Abraham, to whom it was said, in Isaac your descendants shall be called. Abraham reasoned that God is able to raise men even from the dead. And figuratively speaking, he did receive Isaac back from death. Father, please allow our spiritual eyes to be open today,
so that we would see these wonderful truths. Then allow our spiritual ears to be open that we may hear these wonderful truths. And above all, Father, let our hearts be open so that we may obey them and live for your glory in Jesus' name. Now, I want you to think with me. When God made the promise to Abraham, he said, Abraham, Sarah will have a son. And they both said, we're too old for this. But they said, well, if you know, God can do it. But then God didn't do it. Do you know for how long? 25 years. I mean, they're getting old. And they look at the clock and they said, hey, we're not getting any younger. So for 25 years of waiting for God to fulfill his promise to them that they will have a son through Sarah. For 25 years. And during which there were some occasional mishaps, after 25 years of coming to the point of seeing the supernatural hand of God intervening in a 90-year-old body of a woman with a dead womb inside of her and gives birth to a healthy son, simply because God said so. Then comes the ultimate test. After they got Isaac, and Abraham loved that boy. When the Bible said he loved his son, it's really, he became the total object of his affection. He became everything to him. That's really what it means. And then God says, hey, Abraham, you know, I gave you Isaac supernaturally. Yes, Lord, thank you. I gave you Isaac after 25 years of waiting from the time I promised you to the time you had him. Yes, Lord, blessed be the name of the Lord. Now, Abraham, are you willing to give me Isaac back? Huh? Are you willing to give me Isaac back? I don't want you to miss this drama. This is incredible. Sometimes we see junk on television and the movies and they call that drama. Now, this is drama. And if you want to follow it, you can go to Genesis 22 at verse 2. Now, God's speaking to Abraham. I'm talking about dramas. Abraham, take your son. Ah, he must be thinking about Ishmael. No. I don't want you to misunderstand me, Abraham. Not Ishmael. Take your son, your only son. And then, in case you think it's Ishmael again, Isaac, by name. But that's not all. Whom you love, who is the object of your total affection, and go to the land of Moriah and offer him there as a burnt offering upon a mountain where I'll show you. I mean, this has to be devastating. Lord, do you know what you're asking? Do you know what you're asking of me? But I want you to look at verse 3 now. Abraham didn't say that. He didn't ask. Verse 3 said, and Abraham rose early in the morning. Oh, give me a break. Well, what are you talking? Are you kidding me? You mean he obeyed the Lord right away? I would have at least asked the Lord to give me 6 months to pray about it. And I tell you, it's no secret that I would have taken those 6 months to basically not seek the mind of God, but try to change the mind of God. Here's what most of us, I think, would react if I read human nature well. Lord, you know that this is my son of promise, your promise. Lord, you know this is my son of your supernatural intervention in Sarah's life and in my life. He is your miracle, Lord. Lord, you know this is my son who came out of Sarah's dead womb, Lord. Lord, you know this is my son who has become the total object of my affection and my love. Surely you must know all of that, Lord. For you yourself have said, whom you love. Well, Lord, let's just forget about my heart that is broken into pieces right now. Let's just forget about that for a moment. Lord, let's just talk about what you said, Lord.
You said through Isaac the Messiah will come. You said through Isaac salvation will come to the world. That through Isaac my spiritual descendants will be.

0: But you know what? I'm going to show you from the Word of God. That was never even occurred to Abraham to ask. Didn't even cross his mind. I'm going to show it to you from the Word of God. I don't make the stuff up, believe me. That's not what he was thinking. Beloved, listen to me. That's what loyalty to Christ kicks in. Those are the times when loyalty kicks in. This is when you know the God to be a loyal God and he's to be trusted completely. Do you know what Abraham was thinking? Well, according to verse 19 of Hebrews 11, here's what he was thinking. Okay, let me give it to you in Michael's translation. Wow, Lord, I'm going to be an eyewitness to a resurrection. Wow, I'm going to see God perform a much bigger miracle than a 90-year-old woman giving birth to a son. I'm going to see Yahweh do something that has never been done before since the creation. I'm going to experience Jehovah in a completely new and exciting way. That's exactly what he was thinking. How do I know that? Verse 5 of Genesis 22. Abraham, Isaac, we don't know how many servants they took along with them, loaded the donkeys with all the stuff they're going to need for the offering, and they go into the foot of the mountain in which they will climb up to offer Isaac as a sacrifice. And listen to what Abraham said to the servants, okay? Listen carefully. He said to them, "Stay with the donkeys while I and the lad go over there to worship." You see, now that was going to be a worship time for Abraham. That's why we say we worship God with our offerings. And we're going to worship, and then what's the next word? And we, can you say we?
1: We.
0: We'll come back to you. Oh, wait a minute. He could have said, you wait here, I'll go up, knowing that he's going to offer his son, and then he said, I'll come back. No. We, the boy and I, are coming back. You see, the thought of sacrificing his son must have ripped his heart to a million pieces. But Abraham's total trust in his friend Jehovah empowered him to overcome, empowered him to expect a miracle, empowered him to anticipate God to do something far greater than he ever thought possible. His own loyalty to Jehovah was going to be met by far, far, far greater loyalty on Jehovah's part to his servant and his friend Abraham. Amen. Please listen to me. When you and I know God as our friend, as Abraham did, we will know that God will never, never, never go back on his word. We will know God never renege on his promises. We will know that God will never, never take that son away permanently. He knew that God would not and indeed could not lie. And if we saw in Noah the duration of faith, we see in Abraham the depth of faith. And Isaac would not die, could not die. Abraham thought if he died, he would be raised again, supernaturally. And he was going up there not to offer Isaac, but he was going there to witness a supernatural resurrection. He did all this, not because God wanted Isaac, but to set up a type of what would happen 2,000 years later from that time of Abraham. 2,000 years later, when God sends his one and only begotten Son to die on a cross and then to rise again, so that whomsoever would come to him and believe in him will be resurrected. Jesus said, if anyone wants to come after me, let her deny himself and follow me. Jesus said to his disciples, you are my friends when you do whatever I command you. Again, Jesus said, henceforth, I call you not servants, I have called you my friends. Did you know that God really wants to be your friend?

0: I got news for you. I don't think I'll be able to even comprehend this for the remaining years of my life until I get to heaven. And even then, I don't know that I fully comprehend that. God wants to be my friend. He wants to be your friend. He really does. And he wants you to be his friend. It's mind-boggling. It's incomprehensible. It blows your mind, as the kids would say. But it's true. And so, I conclude with the same question with which I began. How loyal are you? How loyal am I? God is loyal. You know that. And he's looking for loyal friends in order that he might express his loyalty in far greater way than you ever even thought possible. He said, but how can I manifest my loyalty to Christ? Listen carefully, please. By seeking his cause, not yours. By telling his truth, not yours. By acknowledging his gifts, not take credit for them. By waiting for his timing, not yours. And by dreaming of his glory and not yours.
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3: I'm surprised at how often Christian people are conflicted on ethical and moral issues. I'm not surprised we struggle over some of the choices we have to make. But what I'm surprised at is that people don't seem to have a framework within which they make these hard choices. They don't have a guide from day to day that helps them work out the difficulties and make their decisions. When a person makes the decision to become a Christian, to accept Christ, to be baptized, whatever the choice happens to be in his particular part of the Christian faith, what's he supposed to do with his life after that? What forms the basis for the life decisions he has to make? He's been saved by grace. Now what does he do? Well, the Apostle Paul addresses this idea, this concept, at some great length in the book of Romans, and from several different angles. In chapter 6, verse 1, he says, what are we going to say? Shall we continue in sin that grace may abound? He's just been telling them that because sin abounded in the world, well, the grace of God was even greater than the sin. It abounded even more than the sin, and so that God was able to forgive mankind as they came to him for their sins. And his question is, okay, that being the case, shall we continue in sin? Because after all, God's grace can cover all of it. Well, God forbid. How shall we who are dead to sin live any longer in it? Don't you understand, Paul said, that as many as of us were baptized into Jesus Christ, were baptized into his death. We are buried with him in baptism into death, so that like Christ was raised up from the dead by the glory of the Father, even so we should walk in newness of life. Now tell me something. Do you think that when a person is baptized, he automatically knows what to do and what not to do in this walk, in his new walk of life? Well, no, of course not. He doesn't automatically know. Well, how's he going to find out? What's going to define for him the difference between right and wrong? How's he going to know? How are you going to know? So that you won't do wrong anymore, so that you'll be able to do right. Well, you read the Bible, of course. And the Bible educates your conscience as to the difference between right and wrong. What part of the Bible? Well, all of it, of course. Oh, I know there are a lot of people who say the only part of the Bible you have to obey is the New Testament. They say the Old Testament, well, that's like a road map you use to get from Maine to California. And when you get to California, you don't need the map anymore. But Jesus didn't issue a new set of commandments, plus or minus one or two. In fact, Jesus isn't into defining new rules of right and wrong. Most of what we learn about right and wrong conduct in the New Testament, we learn not from a doctrinal statement, not from a list of rules. We learn it by inference. Somebody says, in passing, having just happened to have written a letter on the topic, that something is wrong. And we say, oh, well, I guess that's a wrong behavior. There is no systematic attempt in the New Testament to tell us what we ought to do and what we ought not to do. What a lot of people don't seem to realize is that the entire ethical structure of the New Testament, including all of Jesus' teaching, is based on the Old Testament. It assumes the Old Testament law and goes on from there. This is why Jesus said, right in the Sermon on the Mount, right in his earliest and most simple Christian teachings, in Matthew 5, verse 17, he said this, "Think not that I am come to destroy the law or the prophets. I am not come to destroy, but to fulfill. For I am telling you the truth, till heaven and earth pass away, not one jot, not one tittle, shall in any wise pass from the law, till everything has come to pass. Whoever therefore shall break one of these least commandments, and shall teach men so, he shall be called the least in the kingdom of heaven. Whoever shall do and teach them, he shall be called great in the kingdom of heaven." Now I'll ask you this, what do you think the people listening to Jesus thought he was talking about when he spoke of the least commandments? Well, they thought he was talking about the law of Moses, the written law of God. Now, I can hear someone asking already, do you mean to say that I have to keep all those Old Testament laws? Well, no, I don't, actually. A lot of the Old Testament laws are utterly irrelevant in the 20th century. Many of them you couldn't keep if you wanted to. And others, if you kept them in the letter of the law in the 20th century, you would violate the spirit of the law in the century in which they were given. No, no. You've got to read the Bible from cover to cover, and you've got to bring common sense to the reading. The purpose of the law is not to shackle man. It's not just to hand down a set of rules that he has to obey and somebody's going to enforce them. It's sent down to man to inform him. Modern man thinks of law in terms of enforcement. But God doesn't have to enforce the law. The law is its own enforcer. If you lie to your neighbor, he won't trust you anymore. That's the way the law works. Make lying a way of life, and your judgment will go right down the drain. You won't be able to make a sound decision because you won't really know where the truth is to make your decisions by. God doesn't have to lift a finger for those sins, those errors, those violations of the law to wreak their own punishment. What God does is give you the revelation of the law as a flashlight, a torch, so you can find your way in the dark, so you won't fall down and hurt yourself. Now, none of this affects in any way the idea of justification by the grace of God through faith. It has no effect on it at all, for it is not possible that the law can justify past wrongs any more than it's possible that the law can heal the sick. Listen to what Paul says. He says, don't you know that as many of us as were baptized into Jesus Christ were baptized into his death? Therefore we are buried with him by baptism into death, that just like Christ was raised up from the dead by the glory of the Father, even so we should walk in a new life. For if we have been planted together into the likeness of his death, we will also be in the likeness of his resurrection. Now, the image of baptism is absolutely inescapable. What it is, clearly, is that you go down into the water, the person baptizing you says the words, and he then immerses you completely in the water like a dead man is buried in the ground. He then pulls you up out of the water as the dead come up out of the graves in the resurrection, and you're a new person. But this death and burial and resurrection has some very far-reaching implications. Know this. He says, our old man is crucified with him, that the body of sin might be destroyed, that henceforth we would not serve sin. What in the world does he mean by the body of sin? What he seems to be talking about, and I'll clarify as we go along, that as we break the law in our lifetime, we lie to our neighbor, and our neighbor finds out about it, and now he doesn't depend on us or can't really trust our word anymore. We make this a habit with people we know, and we build up a bad reputation over time, and that bad reputation begins to sit on our shoulders. Our judgment becomes corrupted, and we make bad decisions in business and wind up stealing from people when we really knew we shouldn't have done it. And so there accumulates a body of sin upon us, of consequences, of penalties that are eventually going to catch up with us. We can run fast enough to keep ahead of them for a while, but we just can't keep it up forever. What he says is that body of sin can be destroyed, that henceforth we would not have to serve it, wouldn't have to live our life and worrying about it. And then he makes this conclusion. He says, for he who is dead is free from sin. You know, every one of us is an implicit theologian. That is to say, we have a theory of God. We have some idea of sin and righteousness, punishment and salvation. The problem is that because some of these ideas are not well formed, we make bad judgments. And theology is odd in that if you change one part of it, the change affects all the rest of it at the same time. I'll explain what I mean by this so you can understand it when I come back after this message.
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1: Let's see if we can make this a little more clear. Let me give you three terms to think about. The first is law, the second is revealed law, and the third is sin. The law is the way things are. Break the law and you get certain natural events in motion. You may or may not see the results in the short term, but the results are there, gathering interest all the time. A good example of this is the sexual transmission of AIDS. Initially, the transmission of AIDS takes place in an act that is a violation of law. But AIDS does not show up immediately. It can take months or years before you even know you were infected, and you may not die for 10 years. But you will die. Now, revealed law says, keep all sexual activity within marriage. There are a lot of bad things that can happen when you break that law, but there are far too many of them to bother enumerating them in the Bible. It just says, keep all sexual activity within marriage. All the bacteria and viruses that are transmitted sexually then can only go back and forth between a man and his wife. And the real nasty ones can never get a foothold. Revealed law tells you what to do when you might otherwise find out way too late. Now, the law is incredibly complicated because it grows out of life, and life is complicated. Revealed law involves not just a set of rules that you kind of have to obey by the letter, and if you step one inch out of line, somebody smacks you for it. No, the law involves a set of principles that, if you study them thoughtfully and carefully and internalize them, can give you the basis upon which all of life's decisions can be made. It is a framework within which you can make those decisions and make them with relative safety in the world. The third term I mentioned was sin. The simple scriptural definition of sin is found in 1 John 3. It says, sin is the transgression of the law. But biblical writers seem to use the term a little more broadly than that, in that sin is the accumulation of transgressions that piles up against you. And when you have a huge stack of outstanding warrants against you, sooner or later, you're going to end up in handcuffs. Sin will have dominion over you. Do you follow the illustration? You know that if you ignore your parking tickets long enough, you know if you ignore your speeding tickets, you know if you get a bunch of warrants out there, one of these days, they're going to pull you over, they're going to check the computer, and they're going to find out all that stuff you've built up over the years that you have never gone in about, and you're not going to have to deal with those, you're going to have to deal with all the penalties for not having dealt with those. And they're going to put the handcuffs on you, put you in the back of the police car, and take you off to jail, where you will spend the night with a lot of very unpleasant people. Okay? Sin is that accumulation of transgressions that piles up against you like a stack of outstanding warrants. And once it comes home to roost, sin has dominion over you in the same way that the handcuffs and the jail and the jailer have got you under their thumb. The whole idea behind the revealed law, Old Testament and New Testament, is to keep you out of the handcuffs. But once you get there, there is absolutely nothing the law can do to get you free, because the law is what got you there. But if you are dead, all the outstanding warrants go where? Well, they go in the trash can, because you can't enforce an arrest warrant against a dead man, right? And when you go under the waters of baptism, you die to the law. Sin no longer has dominion over you. There is no claim that can be made against you. All these warrants that are sitting around waiting for you are canceled out by the death certificate. It says, sorry, old Bob is dead. You can't touch him anymore. Now, that said, a lot of damage has been done to your life and to your character because of sin. And there is a rebuilding process that's going to take time, and it's going to involve a struggle at times. It's the Bible that forms the basis upon which you can rebuild your life. When you come up from the waters of baptism, a new and very different walk awaits you, and a work that you have to get done awaits you. Paul says, now, If we be

0: dead with Christ, we believe that we shall also live with him, knowing that Christ, being raised from the dead, dies no more. Death has no more dominion over him. For in that he died unto sin once, but in that he lives to God. What, Jesus died to sin? Well, sure. Because what he did, he transferred all those outstanding warrants you got over to him, and then he died. So that consequently, as far as the law is concerned, you and Jesus both died, and there is no way you can be touched. Continuing in verse 11, this is Romans 6, he says, likewise, reckon you also yourselves to be dead to sin, but alive to God through Jesus Christ our Lord. Let not sin, therefore, reign in your mortal body, that you should obey it in the lusts thereof. What's Paul saying? He's saying, well, because of the fact that you repented, you were baptized, you also are dead to sin, just like Christ, in the sense that with the death certificate being issued, all warrants outstanding are canceled. And so you are dead to the sins that you have committed. But you're alive to God. And then he says, don't let sin reign in your mortal body that you should obey it. Now, for Paul to say this, it must be possible for sin to dominate you yet again, right? Just as having been freed, having had the bail paid, or having had yourself given a whole new identity, a new passport, new driver's license, the old man is dead and gone. It's possible for you to go out and collect a whole new set of warrants. That's what Paul's saying. And since he puts it in the imperative that you don't let this happen, there must be things you must do, you can do and must do, to stay clear of it. What are they? And how would you know? The Bible, of course. The flashlight and torch of the law that are a lamp to your feet, a light to your path, so you don't fall down and hurt yourself. Continuing in verse 13, Paul says, neither yield you your members as instruments of unrighteousness unto sin, but yield yourselves to God as those who are alive from the dead. You got a new chance, a new break, a new lease on life. Yield your members as instruments of righteousness to God, for sin shall not have dominion over you. You are not under the law, you're under grace. Now, do you understand what Paul means when he talks about being under the law? It's having sin with its dominion over you because you have broken the law and all your outstanding warrants caught up with you and you came under the law. You're not under that anymore. You're under grace. Can you understand what it means to be under the law? It doesn't mean under the obligation to keep the law. Everybody's got that obligation anyway. It means being under arrest warrants for having broken it. And it was not the law that set you free. The law had no provision for that. It was purely the grace and the mercy of God that tore up all those warrants. What then, Paul asks? Shall we sin because we are not under the law, but under grace? Oh my, no. It's common sense, isn't it? That having lived a life, having got yourself into trouble by breaking laws, and then having had it all cleared up for you by Christ and dying in your place, you should go right back out then and do the same things that got you in trouble in the first place? What are we supposed to do? Now that we've been gotten out from under the law, shall we go out and sin and get back under it again? Paul says, please, God forbid. Don't you know that to whom you yield yourselves servants to obey, his servants you are whom you obey? If you obey sin unto death, you're his servants all the way to death. If you obey God, you're his servants all the way to righteousness. But God be thanked, Paul said, that you were the servants of sin in the past, but now you've obeyed from the heart that form of doctrine that was delivered to you. And being made free from sin, you have become the servants of righteousness. Now, I'm speaking after the manner of men, Paul says, because of the infirmity of your flesh. Because as you have yielded your members as servants to uncleanness and iniquity, iniquity unto iniquities, is that you do one thing so that you can do another, break one law to enable you to break another one. Even so now, yield your members as servants to righteousness and holiness. Righteousness and holiness. How do you do this? Where can you learn about righteousness? Where can you come to understand what holiness is all about? Guess where? In the pages of the Bible and, of course, in the law. For the psalmist said to God, all your commandments are righteousness. Paul says, when you were the servants of sin, why, you were free from righteousness. You weren't worried about the law. No, you were the servants of sin. And so God calls upon us to move away from sin and to work at, to live a life of holiness. Now, the word holy is not that complicated. If you can imagine seven identical spheres set along a windowsill, and you reach up there and you take one of those spheres and you set it apart from the others, what you have done in the letter, I mean, the simple use of language, you have made that one silver sphere holy. How'd you do that? Just by setting it apart from the others, because that's all the word means. Now, in biblical usage, holiness means set apart for God. And what he is calling upon us to do is through the living of a righteous life, to set ourselves apart from the world, to set ourselves apart from sinners, to set ourselves apart from God in righteousness and in true holiness. Think about that for a moment, and I'll be right back.
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0: When you were the servants of sin in the past, Paul said, and he's writing in Romans 6 and verse 20, he said, this is the way you lived in the past, and you didn't have to worry about righteousness in those days. But tell me, what fruit did you have in those things whereof you are now ashamed? I mean, what did it do you any good? What did you get out of it? The end of those things is death. And now, being made free from sin, being liberated from sin, and become the servants of God, you have your fruit unto holiness, and in the end, everlasting life. The analogy of fruit is a common one through the Bible. Most people were more connected to the land than they are now, and he just wanted to know. You plant these seeds, you've been out there sowing your wild oats, what'd you harvest? Were you happy with it? Well, no, you weren't. And you know that the end of it was death. But now, being made free from sin, you've actually become servants of God. You're actually now doing the things that God says to you. You're following the revealed law. You have not just that you're following it in rote manner, but you've internalized it, and it's a part of the framework by which your life is being governed. And so you have the fruit of that now unto holiness, and you know what the end of that is? It's everlasting life. For the wages of sin is death, but the gift of God is eternal life through Jesus Christ, our Lord. Now, you know, there are different thought patterns in the world. People have different ways of looking at things and different ways of approaching things. And in the Western mind, we approach law in terms of enforcement. In other words, if a law isn't enforced, it might as well not be on the books. And there are a lot of you listening to my voice right now who are breaking the law. You're actually driving 60 in a 55-mile-an-hour zone. Technically speaking, you're breaking the law, and you don't worry a bit about it. Why don't you worry? Well, because you know the police in your area actually won't start writing tickets until you get to 65, right? And so you think, I'm not breaking the law, because the law is dependent entirely upon enforcement. Well, the problem is that when Paul says the wages of sin is death, he doesn't mean that somebody is going to enforce it. He is talking about the real payoff from sin itself. This is what it gets you, and it gets you that way whether anybody enforces it or not. You know, we have several levels of things that can happen to you as a result of sin. One of them is bad consequences, just bad luck, bad things go wrong for you. The second is you can be punished by God. Now, the very fact that God decides, because you're repentant and you're sorry, that he's not going to punish you, does absolutely nothing about the consequences. If you got out and you drove drunk some night and you ran through a stop sign and killed a guy, God will forgive you for that, but the man will still be dead. And you may still be in jail for a year on a manslaughter charge from having driven drunk. Those are the consequences of what you have done. Forgiveness is one thing. Consequences is another. And it's those accumulated consequences over time that worry us, isn't it? And it is the sacrifice of Jesus Christ and the grace of God that has the power to roll back those consequences. It is not merely a matter of just saying, oh, well, I'll forgive you, I'll let you off. The consequences have got to be rolled back. The wages of sin is death. Not the punishment of God is death. The wages, what comes to you from sin, is death. What comes to you from God is eternal life. Beginning in chapter 7 of Romans verse 1, he says this, "Don't you understand, brethren, I know I'm speaking to people who know the law, how that the law has dominion over a man as long as he's alive." The theme, by the way, hasn't changed. It's still the same thing. He's coming at it now from another angle, so they'll just understand this. "That the law has dominion over a man as long as he's alive. For a woman who has a husband is bound by the law to her husband as long as he's alive. But if the husband is dead, she is loosed from the law of her husband. So if, while her husband lives, she's married to another man, she should be called an adulteress. If her husband is dead, well, she's free from that law, so that she is no adulteress, though she's married to another man." Now here's my point, Paul says. "You also are become dead to the law by the body of Christ, that you should be married to another, even to him that is raised from the dead, that we should bring forth fruit to God instead of bringing forth fruit to death." Do you get what he's saying? He's saying you have become dead to the law. And this is what he means, that the law has written warrant after warrant after warrant on your life because of the things that you have done. You have brought consequence upon consequence upon consequence upon yourself. And it's all written down. It's all in warrants. And somebody's out there looking for you, and if they ever get you or they ever stop you, they're going to put the cuffs on you and take you away to jail. But in Christ, and by the body of Christ, you have become dead as far as the law is concerned, and it can no longer make that claim upon you. What's that worth? "For when we were in the flesh, the motions of sin which were by the law did work in our members to bring forth fruit to death. But now we are delivered from the law, that being dead wherein we were held, we should serve in newness of spirit and not in the oldness of letter." Whatever does that mean? Well, it will have to wait until next time. Until then, I'm Ronald Dart, and you were born to be free.
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7: Have you experienced the old adage, silence is golden? Well, what does that really mean? The real truth of a situation is like gold. It's often just beneath the surface. You and I uncover the real truth of a situation in a time of silence. Sometimes that truth is about one's very self. Accepting that truth brings about the gold reward of inner peace. Sometimes we just have to block out the noise, tune in the silence. It's golden because it often brings truth to the surface. It's healthy, it's helpful to find times and places of silence. It's true, silence is golden. And that is today's thought of the day.
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0: she said, every night before going to sleep, all of us gather together to pray and read the Bible.
1: Yeah,
0: and that's, through the Bible is a part of their life now, but the Bible is a part of their life. And that's the direct connection.
1: Exactly.
0: Greg,

0: Somebody comes along and asks a stupid question. You say, are there such things? Well, we're not supposed to have stupid questions in church. And if my grandson was here, he would say that I just said a bad word, because he's not allowed to say the word stupid, and I probably shouldn't be saying it either. He would say, Poppy, that's a bad word. Ignorant questions, how's that? And sometimes you know that ignorant questions are being asked for the wrong reason, not with a sincere spirit. The Bible says, don't even answer such a question, because you give credence to the person who has asked it. I want to tell you something. If you take the book of Proverbs and you study it with the idea of it helping you in your life at home and in the place where you work and in the relationships that you have, you will find so much practical truth. You can meditate on these Proverbs from day to day and from week to week, and you can grow in your ability to relate to one another just by studying the wisdom of the Old Testament, the power of the tongue. I want to conclude by telling you where all of this starts and how we deal with it. I want you to look with me at Proverbs 18:4. The words of a man's mouth are deep waters. The wellspring of wisdom is a flowing brook. In the New Testament, we read what this means. In Matthew chapter 12 and verse 34, we read that out of the abundance of a man's heart, his mouth speaks. Why do we say the things that we say? Are these things that we say from the chin up? No, these things that we say are from the heart up. And the words that come out of our mouths, sometimes surprising even us, are often the normal, natural reactions of what's going on in our heart. And if you get with a person who's under pressure and under stress, sooner or later, what's in that person's heart will bubble up through the mouth and the words will be heard. Does that mean that every time somebody says something that they shouldn't have said, that it's a major crime and a major sin and there's needing to be a major overhaul? No, but if there is a continual reflection of that kind of spirit from a person's heart. For instance, if a person is always wanting to talk about sordid things, sexual things outside of the boundaries of the beauty God has given to them, if every time you're with a person, and believe me, this can happen even among Christians and among Christian men, they always want to tell you a story that pushes to the edge of that which is legitimate, and it's just their constant problem. I want to tell you something. Out of the heart comes the words. When we speak, we reveal our hearts. The same thing is true on the other side. When you see a person who just is always speaking kind words and loving words and affirming words, it's because that person has a kind and loving and affirming heart. And therefore, if there's any one admonition that comes to us from the book of Proverbs, it is from the 4th chapter and verse 23, where we read these words, "Keep your heart with all diligence, for out of it spring the issues of life." I don't want you to go away from here saying, well, I got to go home and make all this list of things I'm not supposed to say and things I'm not supposed to do, things I am supposed to say and things I am supposed to do. That's not really the issue. The issue is to guard your heart, to feed your heart with God's word, to give your heart every chance to be godly and righteous by bringing to it the witness and testimony of others. I know it might surprise you to know that during the year, I subscribe to pastors that I really respect all over the country. I listen to them all the time in my car, when I'm going up to work out every day and on the way home sometimes. And I'm always trying to feed my heart. My friends, your heart won't be fed the right stuff normally and naturally without you taking a proactive approach to it. So guard your heart, because out of your heart are the issues of life, and what's in your heart will ultimately spring out of your mouth and the things that you say. Amen? So guard your heart. And let me say to you that if your heart is not the home of the wonderful Lord Jesus, you may have periodic moments of goodness, but your heart cannot be the source of strength for your lips until Christ is at home there. The historians have told us that your heart is an empty place without God. And until God is at home in your heart, until Jesus Christ is on the throne of your life, you cannot have the kind of heart that will produce the righteous kinds of talk that we've been discussing. It all begins with who's in your heart. who's on the throne of your heart. And Christians, you can have Jesus Christ in your life, but if he's not seated on the throne of your heart, you can have just as wicked a mouth as the next person. The critical issue is, where is Christ in your life? You know, Bill Bright used to draw the little picture of the chair in the middle and said, you know, you can have Christ out here at the circumference of your life, but if he's not seated on the throne, he is not in control. Let me ask you this question. Is Jesus Christ in your heart? Have you made him your Savior? Have you asked him to come into your heart, and have you received him as your Savior? And if you're a Christian, is Jesus Christ in control of your life? Or have you pushed him out to the circumference, and therefore you have this mixed fountain coming from your mouth of wickedness and godliness? And how can any two things coexist like that? So the writer of Proverbs has given us the key, and that key is to keep our heart with all diligence, for out of it are the issues of life. Now, the book of Proverbs is visual, so I want you to be visual. And I want you to view your life as it were your heart. And I want you to look into your heart and ask yourself today, is Christ in my heart? Have I invited him in? And if he is in, have I given him control of my heart?
1: Amen. The old adage is, you can have the Holy Spirit as resident, or you can have the Holy Spirit as president. I hope you've invited Jesus Christ into your life. If you haven't done that, do that now. It doesn't take being in church for this to happen. You just have to ask Jesus Christ to come and forgive your sin and give you the gift of eternal life, which he's promised to all who will come to him and ask for it. He will do it. It's an instantaneous thing. You pass from death to life in a moment when you accept Jesus Christ and then make him Lord of your life, not just your Savior, but your Lord. Put him on the throne of your heart and let him help you live your life with purpose. That's one of the main objectives of Turning Point. We don't ever like to move too far away from that. We thank you for the privilege we have of sharing this redemptive message every day around the world and here in the United States. God bless you and have a great day. We'll see you tomorrow.
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4: The Lord has laid on him the iniquity of us all. Now here's the marvelous thing. When you are Christ's and Christ is yours, Christ carried your sins into his death so that you do not need to carry them into yours. That's the good news of the gospel.
5: Welcome to Open the Bible with Pastor Colin Smith. And Colin, most of us don't like to think about, let alone talk about death. But yet, as we just heard, if we do know Christ, there is good news for us.
6: Yeah, that's right. This becomes the great subject that cannot be spoken about. I mean, how false is that? Yeah. And a fear that's repressed is actually a fear that's increased. The only way to face fear is to look at it in the face and then to address it with the truth. That's what the Word of God does for us. Jesus Christ came to deliver those, the Bible says, who all their lives lived in the fear of death. Mm-hmm. Well, it's not the will of God for us to live in fear. So let's look at the triumph of the gospel as it relates to us at some point. This relates to every person. Nothing could be more important or relevant to all of us than this.
5: All right, so let's open our Bibles and join Pastor Colin in John chapter 8 as we continue the message, Dying in Your Sins.
4: Really, ultimately, only two ways in which any human being dies. We either die in our sins or we die in the Lord. Now, we really need to understand what these two things are about, right? This is too big to kind of gloss over. So let's ask this honest question today. What does it mean to die in your sins? What is that? And let me simply describe it this way. To die in your sins means to carry your sins into your death with you. That's what it means. To die in your sins means to carry your sins into your death with you. It is a terrible thing. And I'll tell you in a few moments how you can be absolutely sure it will not happen for you. Lloyd-Jones gave a compelling description of this in the message that I referred to a few moments ago. And I want to read an extended quote. I don't often do that, but I do this with great sense of purpose here today. I want you to picture then a person, and they're at the end point of life, and they're moving into death, and this person has not followed Christ and does not believe in Christ, and he doesn't know what's happening to him. He knows he's going forward. He feels he's going out. It's as if he's going into something that is strange and ahead and foreign, and he doesn't want to go, but he can't pull back. It's irresistibly pulling him in. He's dying in his sins. Listen to these words of Lloyd-Jones. He has an awful feeling that he is guilty. suddenly the whole of his past life flashes in front of him and he sees that it was all wrong. All of his life he's stifled his conscience, he's pressed it down. And suddenly it asserts itself. And he begins to feel condemned. Worse is the fact that he is condemned in the sight of God and under the curse of God against sin. All of this comes to him now. He hadn't seen it before. But it's all clear now. The commandments he stifled and kept down begin to speak to him. Thou shalt not kill, thou shalt not steal, thou shalt not commit adultery, thou shalt love the Lord thy God and serve him only. He hasn't done it. And he's dying. It all comes back. He's dying in his sins. He's surrounded by them. He's in the atmosphere of them. That's his position. He glimpses into the future and he sees flashes of hell and torment and misery. He's filled with a sense of remorse, hates himself for the things he's done, feels that he's been a fool. He's lived his whole life without thinking of this. And he's going out. He's going on from this present world and into an unknown future. He doesn't know where, and nothing he has lived for can help him. And I believe Lloyd-Jones says at this point also he is given a glimpse of heaven and of glory, but realizes that he is not fit for it. It's clean, it's pure, it's light, it's holy. And he knows he wouldn't be happy there. He hasn't thought about these things. He's lived for the opposite. There is God in all his glory and all his purity. And there's all this worship. He sees it. It's wonderful. It's glorious. But he's not fit for it. And he can't go there. Friends, I cannot imagine anything more tragic than this, can you? To die in your sins. Now that leads to the obvious question. The question every one of us must ask and that I must answer clearly from the Bible for you here today. How can I be sure that that will not happen to me? That's the question. I know that I will die. Don't know when, don't know how, but what I need to know is that when it happens, I do not die in my sins. Look at what Jesus says. Do you see there in verse 21? It's very distinct. Jesus says, you will die in your sin. Singular. Singular. One sin. What is it? What is the one sin that Jesus says in verse 21 people are in danger of dying in? Well, he tells us that quite clearly in verse 24. He says, I told you that you would die in your sins, plural, for unless you believe that I am he, you will die in your sins. Unless you believe that I am he. In other words, Jesus is making it very clear here that unbelief towards Jesus Christ is the one sin that leaves you taking all your other sins into your death with you. This is the tragedy of unbelief. If you do not believe Jesus says you will die in all your other sins, unbelief is the, as it were, master sin. This is the sin that causes a person to go into death carrying all other sins with them and upon them. Now, flip that round and you get the hope of the gospel. Unbelief towards Jesus leaves you dying in your sins. Turn that around. If you believe that Jesus is the Christ, if you believe, as Jesus says, that I am He, you will not die in your sins. Now you might say, well, I thought you might say that, but I can never quite figure out, why is it that this believing is so important? Does you believe the right things? No, that's not it. Look, understand this. Here's why believing is so important everywhere in the Bible. Because faith is the bond of a living union that joins you to Jesus Christ. Through faith in Jesus Christ, you become His and He becomes yours. He becomes your Savior. He becomes your friend. He becomes your Lord. He becomes your Master. And when you belong to Him, guess what? His home is yours. He opens it to you. And there's more. You see, Jesus, the Gospels make very clear, lived a sinless life. He is the only person who has ever done this. He is the only person who ever could or ever will. But Jesus lived and died without a single sin. And the Bible tells us, therefore, that He was uniquely qualified and able to deal with the sins of others, so that when He died on the cross, the Bible tells us that He bore our sins in His own body on the tree. That was what was happening at the cross. Or as Isaiah puts it, the Lord has laid on Him the iniquity of us all. Now here's the marvelous thing. When you are Christ's and Christ is yours, Christ carried your sins into His death so that you do not need to carry them into yours. That's the good news of the gospel. They've been carried into the death of another. Christ carried your sins into His death so you won't carry them into yours if you are Christ and Christ is yours, and that union is made through the bond of faith. So I say to you, and to everyone within the sound of this message today, believe on the Lord Jesus Christ. Give yourself to Him. By faith, make Him yours. Receive Him. Embrace Him. Follow Him. And you have His word. You will not die in your sins if Christ is yours, because Christ has taken your sins into His death. How therefore can you take them into yours? They're separated from you. That's why we sing in an old song that some of you will know and others may not have heard, but it's beautiful. Living, He loved me. Dying, He saved me. Buried, He carried my sins far away. He took them away. He separated them from me. He bore them. He took them into His death so that I will not take them into mine. That's the good news of the gospel for everyone who is in Jesus Christ. You'll not die in your sins if you belong to Jesus. You will die in the Lord. And we'll look at that, God willing, next week, and what it means and how glorious that hope really is for every believer. But the book of Revelation just says this: blessed are they who die in the Lord. All the difference in the world.
5: 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And Colin, who is this book for?
6: Well, it's really for every Christian who wants to make progress in his or her battle against sin. And that's surely got to be everyone who knows and loves the Lord Jesus Christ. You know, I think one of the greatest struggles that we have is just discouragement. And the doctrine of union with Christ is the most encouraging truth that I know in all of the Bible. Faith unites us to the Lord Jesus Christ so that his presence is in us through the Holy Spirit. And when Christ is in us, there's something of the power and the peace and the joy of the Lord Jesus that's actually in us too. And when that's the case, it makes what would have been impossible for us on our own possible because his

0: power and his presence is with us. So getting hold of what it means to actually have Christ in us and for us to be in him, that's union with Christ, is going to be the most encouraging thing for moving forward in the battle against stubborn sins that often defeat us.
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2: Now, let me deal with one very practical question by way of application before we conclude here today. What can you say to a friend or to a loved one who is not a Christian and is drawing near to the point of death? It's a very practical question. This is one of the most difficult moments for any Christian. Here is a person you care about deeply, a family member, a long-standing business colleague, or a friend. And you know that they have not believed in Christ, and they have not been following him. You feel that you should say something. He's going to die. But you really find it very difficult to know where to begin. And this is the most sensitive and the most delicate of all situations. And probably every one of us here will face that situation at some point, and you probably have already. What would you say? Well, we're all dependent on the Holy Spirit to prompt us in times like these. But we're also to be guided by the Scriptures. And I want to suggest to you very simply that you could begin with these words of Jesus, and you could, with great profit, say something like this. You could say with compassion and with affection, my friend, soon you are going to be in another world. And Jesus said, I am the light of the world. Whoever follows me will not be in darkness, but will have the light of life. That'd be a great place to begin. And you could say, you know, there is another world that is very dark because Christ is not there. And you could say, there is another world that is full of love and joy and peace, because Christ is its light. And you could say, I have so long prayed that you would be there. And you could say, because this is a moment to be honest, I know that you've not followed Christ in your life and you have not believed, but I want to say to you, it is not too late to change even now. You could say, Christ died, my friend, for sinners like us. Like us. And you could ask Christ to have mercy on you as I ask Christ to have mercy on me. Ask him to forgive you and to cleanse him. Tell him that he died for sinners and you're a sinner who needs saving. You could tell your friend, Christ carried sins into his death so that you would not need to carry yours into your death. And you could say, would you like to pray to Jesus Christ and to ask him to have mercy on your soul? And I could tell you stories about folks who have turned to Jesus Christ at the last moment of life. You know a great one from the Bible, of course, with the thief on the cross. A comment that was made on that story that always stays with me whenever I think of it. You know, two thieves on the cross here. One dies in his sins, one dies in the Lord. One was saved.

0: that none may despair. The other was lost that none may presume. And so my very last word to you here today is simply this. Do not put off closing in faith with Jesus Christ for another time. If you're young, it's so easy to say, oh, well, yeah, this is stuff that's for years ahead. Well, you don't know that. And nor do you know that your own heart will be open years from now. You're under the sound of the Word of God now. The Holy Spirit is at work in hearts now. Today, if you hear His voice, if in any sense you're connecting with the things of eternity, can you not see that the Lord Jesus Christ is drawing you to respond to faith in Him today? So I want to give you these words in closing that you could use right now as a prayer in which you close in faith with Jesus Christ, some words to make this your own. They're the words of an old hymn. Some of you will know them very well, where Jesus is described as the Rock of Ages. Rock of Ages, cleft for me. Let me hide myself in thee. Let the water and the blood from thy riven side that flowed, putting your faith in Jesus who died for you, be of sin the double cure. Cleanse me from its guilt and its power. And if you will close with Jesus Christ in faith today, and if you will become His follower, you give yourself to Him and He embraces you, then when the moment of your death comes, you'll be able to say these words from the same hymn. When I draw this fleeting breath, and when my eyelids close in death, when I soar to worlds unknown and I see you on your judgment throne, then, Rock of Ages, cleft for me, let me hide myself in thee.
1: What a powerful way for us to wrap up today's message, dying in your sins. And as Pastor Colin has kind of called that question today, what would happen to you in eternity if you were to die today? I hope that's caused you to stop and to think about that. And if you do know Christ, to be grateful for the gift of salvation that He gives to us. And if you don't know Christ, I hope this causes you to think about what you want your eternity to be. If you want to know that you'll spend your eternity with Him, I'd encourage you to contact us. We have staff members who would love to talk with you about this. Call us at 1-877-OPEN-365. That's 1-877-673-6365. Well, this message, Dying in Your Sins, is originally part of a series called The Inside Story of Your Future Life, but it's been one of the most listened to messages of this past year. 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And as you give a gift to Open the Bible this month, we want to say thank you by sending you a copy of a book written by Brad Weatherall called Saved to Sin No More. And Colin, who is Brad Weatherall and why should we read this book?
2: Well, you know, I've often said that we should choose books not by the title, but by the author. And the reason for that, of course, is that when you read a book, you're actually reading a person. You're reading what has come out of that person. So who has written a book is really very, very important. And I'm just so glad to have the opportunity to introduce Brad Weatherall. His name may not be widely known. He is my successor as the senior pastor of the Orchard Evangelical Free Church. I've served that church for 30 years. I've worked with Brad for more than 15. I stepped down from being the senior pastor just over a year ago to focus full-time on the ministry of Open the Bible. And so Brad is someone that I feel very, very close to and very, very confident in. He has a deep, authentic walk with the Lord. That's always the first thing you want to know about someone who you're going to read. He has a wonderful gift of preaching and a wonderful gift of writing. This is his first book, and he's chosen to write on a subject that he studied very deeply, and it's this wonderful truth of union with Christ. I think this, Steve, may be the most important and least understood doctrine in all of the Bible. People often kind of look a bit quizzical. Union with Christ, what's that? Well, folks are going to love this compelling and clear introduction to what I think is one of the most encouraging truths in all of the Christian life.
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11: In Mark chapter 7, verse 24, it says, "And from there he arose and went away from the region of Tyre and Sidon." This is a very pagan area. "And he entered a house and did not want anyone to know, yet he could not be hidden." Verse 25, "But immediately a woman whose little daughter was possessed by an unclean spirit heard of him." So that tells you a little bit about this woman. She's got a daughter who is demon-possessed. And she heard of Jesus and came and fell down at his feet. Now the woman was a Gentile, or a Canaanite, a Syrophoenician by birth. And she begged Jesus that the demon be brought out of her daughter. And he said to her, "Let the little children be fed first, for it is not right for the children's bread to be thrown to the dogs." But she answered him and says, "Lord, yet even the dogs eat the crumbs." And he said to her, "For this statement, you may go your way. The demon has left your daughter." You know, like, so it's crazy stuff going on with these miracles, right? This is just so unusual, all this stuff. And I think these are teaching lessons for the disciples. He keeps telling them, "Don't tell them who I am. Don't tell anything about going to the cross. Don't say anything." And the reason they can't say anything is, guess what? They're not listening. They're not really understanding what the gospel is all about. They're not really understanding what the cross is all about. And so he tells them, "Don't tell anyone." And I think all of this is for the disciples as well. She had a heart issue, and I think they have a heart issue. This whole thing starts with, they have eyes to see that cannot see, they have ears to hear that cannot hear, and they have a heart that does not understand. And so those three areas, the heart, the eyes, and the ears, are what Jesus is going to teach on with these miracles.
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7: 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My guest today is Jack Marino Chen. We'll talk about her book, Ensnared, Overcoming the Darkness of the New Age and Occult with the Light of God's Truth. Stay tuned for a great discussion on this edition of The Plumb Line.
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7: On today's edition of The Plumb Line, I'm your host, Jay Rudolph. I'm excited to have a new guest on with me, Jack Marino Chen. And she is author of a book called Ensnared, new book out, to overcoming the darkness of the New Age and occult with the light of God's truth. What an ideal discussion that we can have here as we look at every topic and issue from a biblical worldview on The Plumb Line. And we have dealt with the occult and the New Age and had some good guests on that. In fact, let me mention before I say hi to Jack here that you can find past editions where we've talked about this subject on The Plumb Line when you go to places where you go for podcasts. After the show airs on the radio, it goes up as a podcast, and you can check Spotify, for example. Just put in The Plumb Line with Jay Rudolph. And so I'm always excited to dive into this because it is such a crucial matter and one that many people have sometimes unwittingly got engaged in. Other people have, you know, gone out and sought to get engaged in some of these New Age practices and the occult and things, but many times people are just drawn in unwittingly to it. And so we're going to find out Jack's story and have a great conversation together. Welcome to the broadcast. Great to have you on.
14: Thank you so much, Jay. It's a joy to get to talk to you about this today.
7: Yeah, and so we're going to start by just kind of going through as briefly as possible anyway your story, which obviously that could encompass probably the whole two shows that we'll do on this. I have no doubt about that, but we want to look at the most important things of all, which are how the Lord delivered you out of it, and then talk to people too about what the Word of God has to say concerning this matter. But tell us a little bit about yourself. All I know is you live in the Phoenix area now, and I also know, I guess, from the back of the book that you write worship music with your husband too, so that's kind of exciting, but just give us a little background about yourself.
14: So I was raised thinking that I was a Christian. I thought that I was born Christian, like you're born an American. So I was, It was just nominal. I don't remember ever hearing the gospel. I definitely didn't know who Jesus was biblically. And I was also sexually abused as a child, which left me with a lot of pain, confusion, and isolation because I didn't want anyone to find out what was happening. And unrelatedly, my dad struggled with drug and alcohol addiction. And so when I was 5 years old, my parents separated. And so I really had a lot of pain as a child. And instead of turning to the gospel, instead of turning to Christ, running to truth, I really ran to lies as a form of escape. And so what started with trance-like states led to supernatural experiences with what I believed were aliens at the time, and pursuing supernatural experiences, making my own Ouija boards, really wanting the high of the supernatural experience, finding my identity in these entities, finding my identity in the experience itself. And this really carried on in high school. I

found out about the law of attraction, which was very enticing to me, the belief that my thoughts create reality. It gave a worldview to the supernatural experiences that I had had. And so I clung on to that. I also got into really

0: And I ended up believing that he could always see me and that we were the same soul, and a lot of New Age beliefs surrounding relationships. And in that relationship, we started going to Burning Man type festivals. I got into crystal magic, was introduced to the disgusting, honestly, depravity that goes on at those kind of festivals. And I thought that it was my Christian dogma holding me back from truly liberating. And I really wanted to cast that off my back, thinking that my past beliefs and what had been taught to me, the very small amount that I knew about Christianity, was holding me back from truly awakening and liberating. And so when that relationship with that man ended, I wanted to get to the core of the power to try to gain some semblance of control over my life. My dad was homeless, struggling with addiction. I realized I wasn't creating my own reality. And so I dove into following signs and omens, numbers and sounds, following anything that would lead me, following spirit guides. For me, it was aliens and an ancient Egyptian quote-unquote deity called Thoth. And to make a long story shorter, I ended up getting into Aleister Crowley and Masonic texts, and eventually joined a hermetic occult order called the Golden Dawn, where I practiced ceremonial ritual magic in a Masonic temple. And I really thought I was gaining the secrets to unlock the universe. I was taught that I was worshiping the God of the Bible, but everything was being twisted, perverted, and scripture had become a code. It couldn't just be read as it is. Everything was twisted. And so by the grace of God, I didn't have peace that whole time. He was so gracious to me not to give me peace and all of that. And long story shorter, I got to the point in very deep darkness where faithful men, by the grace of God, shared the gospel with me. It pierced me. And in a moment of being greatly spiritually attacked by darkness, I called out on the name of the Lord Jesus Christ to save me. And he did. And from that moment on, I started ravenously reading the word of God, and his living and active word pierced me. And really from that moment on, I'm so amazed by the grace of God to save me that God is holy. I have clearly sinned, and God is so loving, and yet he is just, and there's a just punishment for sin, which is a very real place called hell that I was headed to. And yet God in his love sent his only begotten son, Jesus Christ, born to a virgin, truly God and truly man, who lived the perfect life that I clearly did not live. And he went to the cross where he bore sinners' sin and the wrath, the just punishment deserved for sin, in the place of sinners, though he is sinless, that he died, he was buried, and he rose on the third day and ascended to the right hand of God the Father as the one and only mediator between God and man, that those who repent and put their faith in Christ alone for their salvation can have eternal life. I searched the world. There's forgiveness in no other name given among heaven by which you must be saved. And I'm truly amazed at the mercy of God shown to us in Jesus Christ, that I could have full forgiveness of my sin and my sins atoned for in Christ's righteousness accounted to me. And I'm still in awe of that to this day.
1: Wow. And that's a fantastic story. And just your presentation of what we call the gospel, which of course means good news, is just so beautiful and so spot on. And I just have a sense, Jack, that there won't be somebody tuning in, maybe a few people tuning in, who they just wanted to hear a little bit more. In fact, maybe they, you know, are flipping through the dial. They're into occultic practices and some of the New Age and things like that. And they have now just been smacked with the gospel here, which is kind of a strong word, but they've been lovingly and kindly and gently given the gospel as you presented it there. And it might be working on their hearts right now. And so what do you say? I'm sure you have opportunity to talk to some of those who have been ensnared, as the title of the book says, just as you were. Man, I imagine you present this truth that you just gave right now to them.
0: Yes, absolutely. There's no higher knowledge than the gospel of Christ. And when I was in the New Age and occult, it was always learning and never coming to the knowledge of the truth. I read so much. I call myself a seeker, a searcher. I was constantly reading different occult texts and learning new rituals and thinking I was gaining the next step, the next knowledge that would be the answer. And that once I got further along, then I would get the promised goal. But I kept seeing in the New Age and occult, there's no there. You're promised this thing that you will attain if you just go deeper, if you just go further. But once you get there, you just have to go further and you just have to go further. And it's like this, you know, treadmill that's going nowhere. And it was

0: the illusion of change. I had an illusion that I was being healed, an illusion that I was being transformed, but that's all that it was, a mirage, an illusion. And Jesus Christ and the gospel of Christ is where true freedom from sin, true liberation, true salvation comes from. And all the lies in the world put together do not compare to the truth of who Christ is and what he has done on behalf of sinners like us.
1: Yeah, amen. Well, I'm going to go to the break a little bit early here because I want to share my email address at this point and ask for anyone who has just heard this beautiful presentation of the good news that Jesus Christ came to seek and save the lost. It's not just those who are ensnared by occult and New Age things, but it's all of us. Every single one of us is lost. And so he came to seek and save those that would admit that and acknowledge their lost, broken state, their sin nature that every one of us has. The Bible says all have sinned and fall short of the glory of God. And so we can't listen to Jack's testimony here and say, boy, thankfully that's not me, because it may not be. You may never have been into any of those things that she's in, but it is you. You're still a sinner. You're still broken and just in different ways. And I am as well. All of us are. And so we're all in need of what Jesus and Jesus alone provides, and that is forgiveness of sins through his death and resurrection. And so I just love the way that you shared that, Jack, and I want to invite anyone who has not bowed the knee to Jesus Christ, not received him as your Lord and Savior, to drop me an email, theplumlineradio@gmail.com. Plum is P-L-U-M-B, B at the end of the word plum, theplumlineradio@gmail.com. If you have some questions related to, you know, a specific subject that Jack's talking about here, well, I'll probably, you know, direct you her direction, pass you along to her. But if they're dealing with anything related to the gospel or questions, comments about the show, you can connect with me. 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Love to have you reach out. We will get together and visit more about this. And don't go anywhere. We have much more to come on this important discussion with my guest, Jack Marino Chen, on The Plumb Line. 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
1: Thanks for tuning in to The Plumb Line. I'm your host, Jay Rudolph, and my guest, Jack Marino Chen. First visit together, and after just a few minutes we've been discussing so far, I'm looking forward to having her on more frequently. Just a beautiful job of sharing about Christ and all that he has done. Well, not all, but some of what he's done in her life anyway, and delivering her from occult and New Age practices that she was ensnared by. That's the title of the book. It's called Ensnared. And right on the cover of the book, it says, the back cover, I guess, John 1:5, the light shines in the darkness, and the darkness has not overcome it. So that's a beautiful verse. And that's one that I kind of wanted to ask you a little bit about. How, maybe, when, where did you first realize that you were ensnared with darkness and realize the seriousness, the danger, really, that you were in? You were in, you know, mortal danger here. You were on the wrong side of a spiritual warfare battle with what you were doing.
0: Yes. Well, like I shared, by God's grace, I didn't have peace. I was aware of this impending doom that no amount of drugs or alcohol or escape or ritual or anything could distract me from, this impending doom that I was under judgment. And yet

0: What's so confusing about the New Age and occult is how scripture is twisted. And so in the occult order that I was in, believe it or not, John 1:5 was a huge part of the ceremonies and rituals and was taken to mean something completely different than what it actually means. And yet, even with all that going on, even with all the deception in my mind, God's living and active word pierced me. And so because scripture was being used in rituals completely out of context, a lot of the time in Latin, twisted, like Satan twists scripture, I thought, well, I might as well read some of the Bible for myself, because clearly wherever I go in the New Age or occult, the Bible is being used in some way. So I might as well read it. And I read that you can tell a tree by its fruit. I believe I was in Matthew 7. And I didn't exactly know what that meant, but I knew that my fruit was bad. And I knew that the fruit of the highest up in the order that I was in was bad fruit. And that really bothered me, because I thought, how can this be the answer if the fruit is bad? If the fruit is bad, then the tree is bad. And so that really bothered me. And then I read in 2 Corinthians 11:14 that Satan disguises himself, masquerades as an angel of light. And that pierced me, because I always had a feeling that Satan was behind what I was doing, but it seemed like light work and it seemed beautiful. And so I thought, how can this be wrong if it feels so right to me? But that just, the truth pierced me. No, Satan is behind what I was doing. And you would think I would turn and run the other way, but I was so prideful in my practice and so identified with it that I didn't know what would be left of me if you took the occult out of me. I didn't know what would be left of Jack. So I just kept going in my sin and pride. And then one day, just in my studio apartment, I remembered Genesis 3, the lie in the garden from the serpent, the devil, when he said, you know, basically, did God really say that? And then when it comes to eating from the fruit of the tree, the knowledge of good and evil, he said, you will not surely die, but God knows that in the day that you eat of it, your eyes will be opened and you will be like God, knowing good and evil. And that was really the premise of the occult. That was a grand lie when you got to the depth of it, was embrace good and evil, and then your eyes will be opened and you will be like God. And I realized I'm not falling for some newfangled lie. I'm falling for the same lie that led to the fall of man, and it is destroying me. And still, I didn't turn because, again, I was prideful. And it really took a moment of spiritual attack and of me being extremely aware of my weakness. It felt like my soul was being sucked out of my body into complete darkness when I cried out, Jesus Christ, save me. And he saved me in that moment. And in that moment, I knew that it was God, the Father, the Son, and the Holy Spirit, the God of the Bible, who had saved me, who was infinitely over and above all the darkness that I was in, who had the power to save me just like that. And then, so I was just starving. I wanted his word, and I just started reading from there. So when it comes to John 1:5, now seeing, reading it for myself, it's clearly about Jesus Christ, that he is the light of the world, that he is the light that shines in the darkness, and the darkness has not overcome it. And so to see how I had been reading scripture, or at least hearing scripture and rituals, but everything had been twisted. And then for God to pierce me with his living and active word and show me Christ, show me the majesty and the glory of Jesus Christ, the radiance of the glory of God, the exact imprint of his nature, was so amazing. And so I really see God using his word to pierce me and show me the folly of my ways.
1: Beautiful. Well, and we're going to use his word and talk about the applicability of it to this discussion we're having on New Age occult practices from a biblical worldview. There's another facet I want to dive into for just a moment, though. You mentioned about, in the back cover of the book describes it this way, self-described sorceress practicing ritual magic in a Masonic temple. And a couple of things I want to ask. One is magic spelled with a K on the end of it. I wanted to ask why that was. So, in fact, why don't we start there, and then we'll talk about the masonry aspect that I wanted to ask you. But what's with the K at the end of the word magic?
0: Yes, great question. So the background that I was in basically would put a K on the end of the word to differentiate it from stage magic or pretend magic.
1: Okay, that's exactly what I was expecting, but yeah, just wanted to confirm that. So, all right, well, let's talk about the masonry aspect, that you were in a Masonic temple, and I've done a show. In fact, you may or may not know Eric Barger. All the listeners should know Eric Barger, because I've had him on a number of times, and we did a whole hour long on masonry. And I know that there are a number of Christians but are still into masonry, but just this fact here that you're a self-described sorceress practicing ritual magic in a Masonic

0: Masonic Temple makes me wonder a little bit more even about what's going on in those Masonic temples. Can you talk about the Masonry component of this?
1: Yes. So I always want to make so clear that I was not a Freemason. In America, women cannot be Freemasons. I had Masons in my family, and for as long as I can remember, really was drawn to the symbolism of Masonry. And then when I was deep in the occult and being led by signs and omens and quote-unquote spirit guides, I was led to a building that glowed to me. I didn't know what it was, which sounds wild, but I was out of my mind at this point. And this building ended up being a Scottish Rite Freemason temple. And so from there, I reached out to the Grand Lodge of California, wanting to know how I could become affiliated with Masonry in some way because of this deep longing or identification with the fraternity for so long. And they had pointed me to the Eastern Stars, which is a woman's organization attached to Freemasonry. But I had already had a tarot deck made by Aleister Crowley that was called the Thoth Tarot Deck, and that was the spirit guide that I was following. And in that tarot deck, there was a booklet that talked about the Hermetic Order of the Golden Dawn, which was founded by three master masons. And I really felt drawn to that order. But because I knew that Aleister Crowley, who is known as the wickedest man in the world, had been in it, I thought, you know, maybe that's too dark or too far for me. And so I kept kind of backpedaling. But when I came across this Masonic Scottish Rite Temple and was drawn to it, that was kind of the last straw for me to think, okay, I keep being led to this order. I don't want to become an Eastern Star because they have an upside down pentagram as their symbol. And I was making arbitrary, you know, lines in the sand for morality. And so I ended up joining this order. And because it was founded by three master masons, because the initiatory structure, the rituals, different aspects of Masonry were used in the Hermetic Order of the Golden Dawn, or the Hermetic Order of the Golden Dawn borrowed from them, we practiced in a Masonic temple because it just made sense for us to do that given the symbolism of the ritual room that we used and so on. You know, when it comes to Masonry, I personally, even at the base levels, see serious issues when it comes to being a Christian and being in that, because as Christians, we are identified with Christ. And maybe we won't go into all of that. That's fully up to you.
0: Let's just take it a little bit farther. We have just a couple minutes or so left in this, so why don't we finish off on this? We'll start into some other aspect of this in the next segment, because that's kind of what, as I mentioned, and folks can find the discussion I had with Eric Barger about this when they go places where you go for podcasts. Again, you can find the plumb line there. So, but, you know, we did talk about this, what you've mentioned about scripture, how there is a fair amount of scripture. There's a lot of quote-unquote God talk, I guess, within Masonry, but it's from what I've learned about it. I've never been a Mason, so I can't speak from experience on it, but it sounds like you've got, you know, at least some family experience. So it sounds to me kind of like what you were saying with John 1:5 there, how they'll use some of the, you know, same verses as key verses, but not interpreted the right way.
1: Yeah, and I think when I talk about it, when it comes to Masonry itself, not what I experienced was blatantly ritual magic practice using the symbolism there. There are a lot of things when it comes to the symbolism that when I look at it, what I was drawn to specifically was esoteric. It's called esoteric Freemasonry. And so there were Masons who interpreted the symbolism in an esoteric way. I would argue it's hard to see a different way really to interpret it. Well, even if you disagree with me there and you boil it all down to, you know, the base level of even what is publicly known about Freemasonry, it really is another way to heaven. It is, you know, a bunch of different religions, as long as you believe in a higher power coming together and yoking yourself to each other in a deeply spiritual way through these rites and rituals and oaths and symbol. And that is very concerning to me as a Christian, where we are to be identified with Christ. We are not to be yoked with unbelievers. What fellowship has light with darkness? And so just at the base core level, I firmly believe that Christianity, biblical Christianity, and Freemasonry do not mix.
0: Well, thank you. I appreciate your thoughts and insights on that. And, well, we're going to wrap this segment up, but we have lots more to talk about. There's so much more I want to dive into on our discussion about the book called Ensnared, Overcoming the Darkness of the New Age and Occult with the Light of God's Truth, by my guest, Jack Marino Chen, who was ensnared herself and now is helping, seeking to help others by the light that shines through the darkness, which is Jesus Christ. So thank you so much, Jack, for being on with us. Thank you for tuning in, friend, and the listening audience here. Maybe it's your first time coming to the Plumb Line. Well, I'll be sure to come back next time as we'll continue the discussion on this subject, and love to have you come back regularly. 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
7: Jesus got out of the transfiguration up in the mountain. He's shining like crazy. He comes down. The people run to him. They're all excited. Jesus is shining like the lightning. And the disciples are having this argument down below with this father and these people, the Pharisees, Sadducees, and everybody, and they're arguing that his disciples couldn't cast out the demon that was in this father's son. And so they're saying, like, why couldn't we cast him out, Lord? And so Jesus comes down from the mountain, and there's this crowd, and Jesus asks them in verse 16, what are you arguing about with them? And someone from the crowd answered him and said, Teacher, I brought my son to you, for he has a spirit that makes him mute. And whenever it seizes him, it throws him down and foams and grinds his teeth and becomes rigid. So I asked your disciples to cast it out, and they were not able. And he answered and said, O faithless generation. In some versions, it will say, O perverted generation. How long am I to be with you? How long am I to bear with you? And there'll be a third one. How long has this been happening? And so that's straight out of the book of Proverbs, chapter 1. How long, how long, how long? Wisdom, personified as Jesus, is asking the same questions out of Proverbs, chapter 1. How long, how long, how long? And I want to present to you this morning that same question to each of us. How long? And Jesus says, O faithless generation, how long am I to be with you? So that's the question. Is God with you?
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12: Hi, this is Dave Olson. I'm the senior leader of Heartland Church located in Ankeny, Iowa. 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
13: You know, your relationship with your father is really a strong indicator of the trajectory of your life. That's why there is such a war on families and fathers. And so I ended up preaching out of this passage, and I'm going to use this as a jumping off point for our service here this morning. Let's pray. Father, we thank you for your word. Lord, I ask that your word would be like fire this morning. It would be like an arrow that would strike the heart. Lord, that it would encourage and strengthen. Lord, that it would challenge and correct. And Father, I ask that you would snap that line in the spirit, God, that would give us an indication, Lord, an example. Lord, your word would be the plumb line for every man in this room. In Jesus' name, amen. I'm going to talk on fatherhood, and of course, there are principles that will apply to mothers and women and children and so forth, but I really want to address the fathers this morning, this being Father's Day. And so we're going to look at Ephesians chapter 3. I want you to call your attention to verse 1, and then we're going to jump to verse 14. Listen to what it says in verse 3:1. For this reason, I, Paul, a prisoner of Jesus Christ on behalf of you Gentiles. And then depending on what the version you're reading, all of a sudden there's a line or a colon, or he stops and he says this. Assuming you have heard of the stewardship of God's grace that was given to me for you on how the mystery was made known to be my revelation. And he goes into what is a parenthetical thought. There's a parenthesis in the flow of this book. So Paul, in chapters 1 and 2, he's unpacking theologically what we have from Christ. And then he's going to go into this prayer. And just as he launches into the prayer, he decides he has one more thing he wants to talk about. And he's going to talk about the call of God on his life and how God gave him grace to unpack the mysteries of Christ. And then he jumps in verse 14. And listen to what he says. For this reason, I bow my knees before the Father. So do you realize, you recognize here in verse 1 and verse 14 that he says the same thing twice. He says, for this reason, I bow my knees before the Father. He starts to get into the subject he's about to get into, verses 14 through the end of the chapter, in verse 1, and he stops and he gets into this parenthesis, this rabbit trail, and then jumps back in at verse 14. One of the reasons I bring that up is I want to give you scriptural basis for your pastor going on rabbit trails, because this is exactly what Paul did. Paul started to address something, he got on a little rabbit trail, and then he got back on track. So anytime you think, Pastor, you get on rabbit trails, hey, it's scriptural, amen? Verse 14, for this reason, I bow my knees before the Father. And listen to what he says here. This is a powerful principle, especially for this hour in human history. I bow my knees before the Father, from whom every family, and if you have, there's a little reference there in virtually every translation, you follow it to the bottom, and it will tell you it can be translated every family or all fatherhood. So he can read it this way. I kneel before the Father, from whom all fatherhood in heaven and on earth derives its name. All families derive their name. Now, in Scripture, a name represents identity. That's why often in redemptive history, as recorded in Scripture, you'll see people with a name change because their identity is altered by an encounter with God. Saul, the persecutor, became Paul, the apostle. Jacob, the conniving, the conniver, became Israel, the prince with God. And so there was a change in the name. And so when we talk about names, it signifies identity. And so when it says, I kneel before the Father from whom every family or all fatherhood in heaven and on earth derives its name, it's saying that God is the original Father. He is the one from whom we should get our definition of what fatherhood is. And this is a very important point because there's a war against family and against fatherhood and against manhood itself going on in this day and age. Fatherhood is not a biological coincidence or an evolutionary coincidence. Oh, that's just the way it happened. It's not a political construct by some male patriarchal conspiracy so that we can consolidate power. Fatherhood is actually embedded in creation itself. It is part of the created order, whether plant life or animal life or human life. And when we fail to realize that and we begin to diminish the role of both fatherhood and masculinity, there are huge and terrible repercussions that we're seeing across the landscape of our nation. I was just reading yesterday, and it was the, I forget the official title, but it's the agency that licenses psychiatrists and psychologists. And they have this volume that they look at all these different maladies so that you can turn to them and you can find out what your malady is if you're struggling with something. And they now look at masculinity as largely negative. That it's, they call it toxic masculinity, and they look at masculinity as the problem, and they trace it to all these issues. And one of the things they'll say is, like, if you look at men in prison who are overtly violent, it's because of toxic masculinity. I would propose to you the reason that there's a lot of violence in prisons is because of the absence of healthy masculinity in the formative years of those children. A number of years ago, and some of you have probably heard this story, Hallmark Cards, they had one of their major printing shops that was near a prison. And so what

mom. They wanted to give their appreciation to their mother. And so they thought, man, this was a win. This was a way that we can give back to the community and to those who are hurting the most. And so Father's Day was coming up, and they did the same. And wouldn't you know it, that only like two cards were asked for? The Mother's Day cards, they went through them quickly, but the Father's Day cards, no one was interested. Because the fact is, incarcerated men have as a hallmark of their history a disruptive, rocky relationship with their dads. As men, we have a huge effect on our children. Biologically, it is the male who determines the gender of the children. It's the male sperm that determines whether it's going to be a female or a male child. And I would propose to you that first the physical, then the spiritual, that men also have a great effect on how their children show up, even in their gender identity. And we need to realize this, that this is something we need to own, that our words carry weight. And so our role as a father is a very, very important thing. I came across something that I'd posted on Facebook a while back. This was a couple years ago on Father's Day. I'm going to read you some of it this morning. Fatherhood is not a human invention or some evolutionary biological coincidence, nor is it the construct of some patriarchal conspiracy, an attempt by men to keep the power. Fatherhood is foundational to reality. It is embedded in the creation because it emanates from its creator, the God who reveals himself as Father. You could argue that the primary revelation, the self-revelation of God, is primarily, first and foremost, as a father. It is the foundation of creation, of healthy relationships, and if we lose that, everything else goes down with it. We need to realize that all of creation emanates from God. Just as an artist's creation is an expression of themselves and therefore gives us insight into their true identity, so Scripture tells us that all of creation bears witness to Him, revealing His eternal power and His divine nature. Fatherhood is one such expression, revealing who He really is. Thus, the war on fatherhood and family, whether conscious or unconscious, is a war against Him. The war against masculinity. The war against the very distinction between male and female. The ideology that says, that disconnects gender from sex. You'll hear on the news, you'll hear and talk, when you read the, you know, read our periodicals today, you'll hear that that is rooted in solid science. It's a settled issue in science. And I'm here to tell you, that never came out of the science. Where that came from, the first person to write about gender and sex being different was a Marxist bisexual, she was a lesbian, a Marxist, in France by the name of Simone de Beauvoir. I always have trouble with those, de Beauvoir, those French names. But she was a philosopher. She was, I think she was actually an English or a literary professor, but she was a radical Marxist feminist. And the new left, see, what's happened, we need to understand that this ideology that comes against the home, where it's really coming from. Marxism and the new left cannot tolerate the nuclear family. It cannot tolerate gender roles, and it cannot tolerate healthy sexual boundaries. Matter of fact, the founders of these movements, you can, you know, names like Wilhelm Reich and, you know, Simone de Beauvoir is one of the feminist writers. She ended up losing her teaching license, by the way, because she came again, she was petitioning for the removal of all age of consent laws. And she was asking for the release from prison of convicted pedophiles. This is the ideology, the morality of these people. And so when people tell you it's settled science, don't buy it. It didn't come out of science. It didn't. Science is the result of observing behavior, data, so you come to verifiable conclusions. This came out of a godless ideology, and they were Marxists, and they understood that this was something that was
designed from the beginning.

They understood they could not take over a nation without dismantling the nuclear family, because they understood that the protection of the children from this ideology was godly parents that would raise them in understanding of gender roles. And so there is a war against the idea of a male being a man and a female being a woman and us having defined roles. And now let me just make a statement here. If you struggle with what was classically called gender dysphoria, if you have that feeling that, man, what I feel and my biology do not match, I feel like somebody that is born in the wrong body, that is a very real psychological struggle. I'm not minimizing that. That is tragic. My heart breaks for you, and I'm here to tell you there is help from heaven. I'm not talking about just disregarding these things, but what we've done is we've turned a corner in the Western world, and it didn't come out of the scientific lab. It didn't come out of medical institutions. It came out of godless philosophy that made the distinction between gender and sex. And Scripture is very clear. God created them male and female. And when there's a disconnect there, it's tragic, and we need to have tremendous compassion, and we need to help people. We need to walk alongside them. And I have known people. I was just sharing with some guys back in the sound booth. I have some dear friends. This woman was deeply involved in the lesbian community. And her lover had a family that her lover's family were believers. They were Pentecostal Christians on fire for the Lord. And they began to witness to her. And she was very resistant to the gospel because she wasn't raised in a godly home. But here her lover was, and she began to cry out to God and ask God, God, if this is true, you need to save me. And she got radically saved, but her heart was so enmeshed in this relationship, and she was asking, Lord God, you've got to deliver me. If this is really your truth, then I need to get out of this relationship, and I can't extract myself. And what ended up happening is her lover ended up dying in a tragic car wreck. And she got free, she married a minister, and they've been in ministry for many years, have a wonderful family, grandbabies, a phenomenal ministry, and God completely delivered her of those struggles in her life. Now, it was a process. There is help and there is healing, but we can't let go of the standard out of an unsanctified compassion that ends up giving credibility to godless philosophies. We've got to be so very careful. And there's this tension that we live in. It's one thing to deal with the individual, and it's another thing to deal with the ideology. And dealing with the ideology, we need to take a strong stand. In dealing with the individual, we need to have a very compassionate approach, but take the stand. It is not doing anybody a favor when we endorse their bondage. We're leaving them stuck, and so we want to be people that walk in great compassion and in the power of God, and we come trained to deliver people from those types of bondages. And so it's very important. So modern-day Marxism, we need to understand, the new left, modern-day Marxism, you can read their writings, and they understood. See, they came up against a dilemma after World War II. The Frankfurt School, out of which critical race theory and critical theory in general came, and those are Marxist ideologies, what happened was, is they realized that their philosophy wasn't going to be able to turn nations. They realized that the prosperity of the West would insulate people from dividing along economic lines. And so they had to find a new way to divide cultures. And what they chose is race and sexuality. And you can read their writings. It was a very, it was a strategic move. They were brilliant but diabolical. And they understood, in order to take over a nation, we need to wipe out gender distinctions. We need to wipe out age of consent laws. Do you know the United Nations right now is proposing to wipe out age of consent laws? Exposing little children to very graphic sexual things is not some side issue. It is central to the philosophy of the new left in modern-day Marxism. Because what they want to do is divide people along the sexual morals and race.
And so they

0: have done a really good job of doing so. And we need to understand this thing because we can end up siding with these demonic ideologies and fueling the problem. And so we need to understand. We don't have the luxury of just saying, well, I don't agree with that, but I don't know why. We need to know why. We need to understand what's really going on. If you're interested in, I can give you some books that will help unpack that much better than I could. So we need to realize that a war against fatherhood and family, whether unconsciously or consciously, is a war against God because He is the ultimate Father. And to say that, there's no difference between male and female, that it doesn't matter, your biology is trumped by your psychology, that is a demonic philosophy that leaves people in torment and bondage. And so fatherhood emanates from God. He is the original. And this is what Paul is telling us in Ephesians 3:15. All fatherhood derives its name, its identity from Him. We as fathers are intended to be an expression of who He is. We are to flow from Him. God does not use the term father to relate with us. He uses it with us as an expression of who He is. The problem is that we start with our broken earthly fathers and view Him through the lens of them. And we need to understand this morning that Scripture's clear. He is the original. He didn't use that term in regards to Himself so that He could relate with us. He is a Father. That is the ultimate summation. You will never understand God unless you understand His fatherhood. We as fathers are intended to be an expression of Him. God does not use the term to relate with us. He uses an expression of who He is. Our human roles are reflections of the divine, hints of the eternal order, faded expressions of the original that is God. He is not taking on our role in an ill-fitted attempt to relate with us. The essence of who He is a Father. We are the reflection. He is the reality. We have been assigned these roles as created sons, but through the fall, these have been twisted, distorting the real in the original through sin. And gentlemen, I want to tell you, unless you deal with your own father issues, you will replicate those in the next generation. To the degree that we don't settle our father issues, and the fact is every one of us has them, because every one of us has a father who is fallen. There are no perfect dads. And so the enemy will strategize to wound us, and no one can wound us like a dad. And even if you had a godly father like I did, my dad is a great man. We have a great relationship. We talk at least daily and a lot of times multiple times a day. I was out at Teen Challenge the other day. I preached. I got done, and this young man stood up and came right to me. He said, "You look just like your dad." I take that as a compliment. I love my dad. But there were things my dad did that wounded me. And my dad is he's a man of God, so there were times where he realized some things he did. He drove an hour and a half to see me, and he said, "I need to talk to you." Pulled up in my driveway and said, I was thinking about this, and I don't know why I did that. Would you forgive me?" That's a good dad. But here's the problem, that if we don't understand and we don't face those issues, if we don't begin to deal with those and release them through forgiveness and even redeem those things, we end up replicating them in the next generation. And father wounds are the taproot of a lot of our problems today. There was an interesting study that went on. What it was is in South Africa, there were a lot of endangered species, and South Africa was one of the primary places people point to as a real win in preserving these dying species of animals. And so what they did is they would start these animal reserves, and they would try to put all these endangered species on these reserves. And one of these animal reserves had a plethora of elephants. Too many. So what they wanted to do is they're going to move these elephants, to a new animal reserve. But they realized, man, these big, the adult male elephants are just too big to move. So what they did is they gathered up a lot of the small elephants, and they said, they'll just grow up on the reservation. Well, a few years into this, they began to find that there were these crime scenes that were showing up all over the animal preservation. It was dead rhinos. And they knew it wasn't poachers because their valuable tusk was still intact. And they would see these bloated, dead rhinos with big holes punctured in their sides. And they couldn't figure out what was happening. So they began to mount cameras all over this preserve to find out who was the perpetrator of these murders. And they found out, catch this, it was a gang of young adolescent elephants. They would pick on these rhinos, and they would pick on other animals too. They were, as they began to grow, they would go up and they would kick them. They would roll them over. Sometimes they would knock them over and sit on them and all these kind of crazy things. They were just like bullies. And there were certain male elephants that would rise. They even had names. They named each one of them. And they would rise to the surface as kind of the gang leader. And some of them they actually had to kill because they would start to attack humans and so forth. And it was outside of the realm of normal elephant behavior that they'd seen on these other preservation sites. And what they realized is they weren't raised in families. They were raised by one another. And so finally they decided, we're going to have to figure out a way to get some older elephants, some male, mature male elephants. And so they got these huge trucks. They'd never done this before. And they moved these huge bull elephants. And what happened is these bull elephants began to kind of push these young ones around and bring them into line. And they stopped their murderous rampages. It's an amazing thing. Now, it's a picture, even embedded in creation, of the effect that a father is to have on young men. That to harness that potential so that it's not destructive. And the violence we see in the inner city today, the violence we see among young people, is not the result of toxic masculinity. It's the result of the lack of healthy masculinity being there to raise them up and to bring them into their potential. I just heard another story the other day. There was, I don't remember where the school was now, but there was a lot of violence on the campus, and they were trying to figure out, how are we going to stop this? Because some of these kids were just beating each other up. The kids were scared to go to school. Even the teachers were worried. And a group of fathers who had kids went to that high school. They said, we're going to start the dad patrol. And they signed up and volunteered, and they would, between classes, they just alternated shifts, and the dads would stand in the hallway. They would high-five the kids. They got to know them by name, and the violence stopped. And the news media picked up on this, and they went and asked the kids. They said, what's going on? What is there a change? They said, oh, yeah, man, we used to be scared to come to school. But now that these dads are here, it feels safe here. And one of the reporters asked this young woman, they said, well, how is it that these dads are able to stop these kids from acting out? And she said, have you ever heard of the look? I mean, the dads just give the look. But there was something calming about these dads being in that environment. And I'm telling you, our role as fathers, even though we often don't understand it, we need to get a vision for this, that we, our voice, our presence carries weight, and that we have a huge part in raising the next generation, both male and female.
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0: Christ than we know. And when we learn to act on it in faith, God guarantees our success. So let's join Rhonda as she teaches us how to walk in victory.
1: If you're either going to go with the devil or you're going to go with Jesus. As for me and my house, we're going with Jesus. Abundance in the Greek, gets this, means superfluous and beyond anything you could ever need. That's abundance. Superfluous and beyond anything you can ever need. Now listen to what superfluous means. Unnecessary. Well, if it's unlimited, there's got to be some unnecessary, right? Superfluous means unnecessary, especially through being more than enough. And our God is more than enough. Woo! And, you know, this also means that you have free time to do all the things you love to do. I just got a invitation from Grandview, and they want to know what you've been doing since Grandview, and then they want to know what advice you would give to current students. And I said, make a career of what you love to do. Make a career of what you love to do. Because if you follow God's plan, that's what you will do. And if you're doing what you love, you'll never work a day in your life, right? Wow. See, in the last days, we're going to tremble at God's goodness. We're just going to be giddy and so excited. So we might as well start practicing it now. I'm just like, oh, God is so good. He's so good. I mean, I look around. I'm like, God is good. God is good. When I'm writing all these things that I've done, I had to write over and point to the back of the page. Because I want to give God the glory for all the things that he's done in and through me. And I especially want them to know that we're in the ministry. We've been doing this, what I figure, 34 years now. Been on the radio. This is our 25th year on radio. Longest running local ministry on Hope 940. Praise God for Hope 940. Thank you, Jesus, for Hope 940. We'll be on as long as God wants us to be on. I don't care. Just want to do what he wants to do. Praise God for it. But see, this has been a way to let people know that all the things that they used to think were conspiracy theories have all been proven true, and wait till all this comes out about the 2020 election. More and more is leaking out. Pretty soon it's just going to be a flood. People are going to be arrested. People are going to be removed from office. The rightful people will be put in. Watch Arizona. Oh my, praise God. But in the last days, we will tremble at his goodness. What we need to do is wake up to how powerful we are in Christ. Wake up to how powerful you are in Christ. How powerful are you in Christ? Ask him. Read the Bible. And just remember, everything you need to know is not in the Bible. It's just an introduction, it's a beginning, and then you get in the presence of the Lord, and you start getting manifestations and revelations and further expansions of what the Bible has said. And guess what? There's no end to it. No end. It's without limit. See, in Christ, we have the power to create the future. That's why we're here. We've been talking about we are the architects. We are the creators. We are the ones who are going to build the new world, the new heavens, the new cosmos. Look at Romans 2:4. I'm going to read it out of the Amplified. Or are you so blind as to trifle with and presume upon and despise and underestimate the wealth of his kindness and forbearance and long-suffering patience? Woo! That right there is so powerful. Are you so blind to trifle with and presume upon and despise and underestimate? Whoa, have we underestimated God? Underestimate the wealth of his kindness. You know, there's going to be people who've done a lot of wrong things, but in the end, they're going to turn to God. Well, Jesus told a parable that, you know, on the last work day, they got paid the same as those who started early in the work day. But don't underestimate the wealth of his kindness, the wealth of his forbearance, the wealth of his long-suffering patience. Oh, praise God, because we all needed it. I'll be the first to admit I needed it. Still do. Are you, I love how Amplified says this, are you unmindful? Are you unmindful or actually ignorant of the fact that God's kindness is intended to lead you to repent, to change your mind and inner man, to accept God's will. It's His kindness that leads people to repentance. And when the body of Christ starts to live in the goodness of the gospel, the goodness will attract people in masses. You know, other translations, this one says kindness. Other translations say the goodness of God. That's why we want to be out there and show, look how good God is to me. Well, and it's only because I'm willing and obedient, and because of His mercy and grace, He gave me that revelation. And I'm speaking for you, but that's all of us. This is what we say, and this is what we live out. And it's our goodness to people. I mean, aren't you attracted to people who are good to you? Don't you love people who are good to you? Be around them? So refreshing. That's how we need to be. That needs to be our focus, that we are exemplifying the goodness of God. They won't even know it. They just think it's you being good to them. But as they keep coming around you, they'll find out it's God's goodness in and through you. Because we need to see people as God sees people. And He loves them. He loves them so, so much. You know, the economy is changing. You know, we were on the gold standard, or basically pretty much a silver standard. Then we went to the oil one in the 70s. And now we've come back to the gold standard. And silver and precious metals. The economy is changing. OPEC's going to be a thing of the past. It's going to be a free market on the oil, and so it'll be true competition. Wow, this is so good. There's going to be a new economy, and the GDP will not be the basis of this new economy. The new economy will be a wellness-based economy. It's going to be a joy-based economy. Nations will compete over wellness, which is the opposite of what we've been going under with Big Pharma. Oh, my goodness. See, the cultures in schools, the culture and schools, and the culture in schools are going to be built around John 10. Mostly, but I have come to give you a more abundant life. And they're going to be focusing on, how do we fulfill the frequency, vibration, and joy of each person with more abundant and overflowing life? That's what they're going to be teaching the children. Well, we better learn it now, get it figured out, because this is what's coming. See, the focus will be on the frequency of heaven, the vibrations of heaven, the God plans for each one individual. Woo! See, this is what spending time in the presence of God is all about. Getting these what would seem to be far out ideas, but the best ideas. There's none better. This is what being one with God is all about. And as we spend time in this oneness, we get deep revelation that can only come from Him. We get deep understanding that only comes from Him. We get deep wisdom that only comes from Him. See, the treasure, where's the treasure? What's the Bible say? The treasure is in these earthen vessels. Woo! The treasure is inside of you. It's where we are no longer caught up in the negative energy of the world. Well, what's the scripture say? Don't be like the world, but be transformed by the renewing of your mind. Well, and it's like you read today, once you get to the top, you still need to renew your mind, because that's going to be an eternal, infinite, unlimited thing. We're going to be renewing our minds for eternity, so we might as well just get into the habit of it now, because we're never going to arrive, Oh, it's good, it's good, it's good. We're so caught up in the frequencies and vibrations of Yahweh that it's all good. It's all good. And see, when you live in the wellness from within, that's when you create solutions. That wellness is within you. Go in. Visualize. See the wellness that you need. Spirit, soul, body, financially, relationally, whatever. See that wellness. Visualize it. Decree and declare it. Voice it out loud. Tell that mountain to move and it shall be moved. Because you say so. Now we've got the song, Because Jesus Said So. Well, who do you think you are? You're one with him, so you can say so. Oh, wow. We get so caught up in our beautiful union with Yahweh, and we know that all is well and all shall be well. Put that up. All is well and all shall be well. This is good. See, we don't have to figure out the future. We just align with what God's doing. We align with the frequency of love. Did you know it's love that contains the information and knowledge and wisdom that you need? Did you know love also contains light? Love sheds light. And light contains knowledge and wisdom. Light lets you see what you couldn't see before. And on top of that, we have the mind of Christ. And as we become more and more aware of that and we tap into the mind of Christ, we're about to experience super intelligence. You can be the dumbest human being on the planet, but you get in the mind of Christ, you're going to be super intelligent genius. Doesn't matter what your mind is in the natural, get into the mind of Christ. And we can all do that. You have the mind of Christ, so nobody's smarter than you. Don't ever say that to anybody. You have the mind of Christ. Nobody's smarter than you, because nobody's smarter than Christ. Now, wise people really tap into that. Wise people understand the prosperity in that. As you do that, you will experience super intelligence. We all want to be intelligent. I mean, that's why we saw, especially in middle school, you know, the really smart kids, the kids who weren't willing to put in the work, had to put down the really smart kids to get them to quit, to bring them down to their level, instead of doing what they needed to do to come up. We're all invited to come on up. Remember, God's thoughts and ways are not your thoughts and ways. They're higher. The invitation is, come on up. See, God's always extending an invitation. It's all about the invitations. Come join the family. Come be part of the kingdom. Come join the dance of the Trinity. Come and share the grace. Come and share the glory. We are the glory. The glory is in us. It's on us. We're the ones showing and shedding and sharing the glory. Come share the glory. We're invited. It's an invitation. It's all inclusive. Everybody, anybody can come. Oh, this is good. See, with the heart, mind, energy, and life of Christ, think about that. I have the heart. I'm speaking for you. This is what you need to say. I have the heart, I have the mind, I have the energy, and I have the life of Christ. So what's your limit? And when we know these things, and when we exemplify these things, we're going to see that all things are truly possible to those who believe. This is more powerful than I don't. Sometimes I feel like it's just going over my head. But this is so powerful. This is so amazing. With the heart, mind, energy, and life of Christ, we're going to see that all things are truly possible to those who believe. See, there's a realm of faith coming like we've never seen before. Woo! The true gospel, the gospel of grace, is about to transform the entire planet. Amen.
2: 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Thank you for joining us today. 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
5: Now there was a certain individual wrote me a letter and said, I know what you're teaching about faith and the power of God to heal, and through faith you can be healed. But she said, our pastor said, faith couldn't have anything to do with healing because these people all died in faith. Well, now you know that brother, he's either unlearned in the scriptures, or either that or he's dishonest. It says, these all died in faith, not having received the promise. When you look at this, you see what he's talking about here. In fact, let me point out to you what he's talking about. Go with me to Acts, the 7th chapter. And we'll bring this into context, you see. The promise that he's referring to here, almost all of these promises, is referring either to the Messiah or to the promise that God made to Abraham concerning his seed. Now, let's look at what Acts, the 7th chapter, verse 17 states here. But when the time of the promise drew nigh, which God had swore to Abraham, the people grew and multiplied in Egypt. Now, notice, when the time of the promise drew nigh. Now, see, the promise that God made to Abraham could not have happened in his day. It was an impossibility for it to all have been consummated in the day that Abraham lived, because his seed was going to be as the sand of the sea and as the stars of the heavens, innumerable. Well, it couldn't have happened in his day, but it started in his day, you see. So for an individual to say, well, now this proves that, you know, faith doesn't have anything to do with obtaining the promises of God because it says that these all died in faith. Well, now let me tell you something. You don't ever want to be caught dead not believing God. You don't ever want to die without faith. I'll guarantee you that. Sure, they died in faith. It says, but having seen them afar off. Now, see, I can understand the context of this, that it's referring that they did perceive these things, that they were going to be in the future. That's what it's referring to here, when they perceived them afar off, you see. But I want to pull that out of context just for the sake of sharing something with you that'll help you in this. There's a lot of people today that they are seeing the promises of God that have been given in the new covenant. They're seeing them afar off. They don't see them as being for them today. There's probably some of you that have been putting off the promises that is in this new covenant and saying, well, now we're going to get these when we get to heaven. You know, we sang that song, when we all get to heaven, won't it be wonderful then? And all of the wonderful things. Well, you see, we've sang that song so long until we got to believing that all of the good things was going to be put off until we get to heaven. And some of us have been putting these things off. We've seen the promises in the new covenant, which is for us today afar off. And they're not to be afar off. This is our promised land. You see, as God told the children of Israel, he said, I've given you the land, go in and possess it. Belong to them. It was theirs. It was God's will for them to possess the land. But the scripture says that the word was preached to us as well as unto them, but it did not profit them. The word preached did not profit them because they wouldn't mix any faith with it. So you see, if we see these things and say, well, yeah, I know the Bible says that my God will meet my need according to his riches in glory. But if we keep putting it off until we get to heaven, then you see, we're seeing it afar off. We're not seeing it in the now. But faith is now. You know, the scripture said, now faith is the substance of things hoped for. It's now faith. That's the kind of faith we're talking about, faith that's in the now. The scriptures here, the Apostle Paul actually said concerning the promises of God, that they're yes and amen. In other words, God's already said yes to every promise in the new covenant. God wouldn't make a promise to us and tell us, well, you won't get it till you get to heaven. This New Testament is the last will and testament of our Lord Jesus Christ. Now just ask yourself, if your rich uncle died and left his last will and testament that you was to receive all of his possessions, all of his land, all of the money that he had in the bank, in the will, it was will to you. Would you think you were going to get that when you got to heaven? No, you see, it wouldn't be after you died. It would be after he died.

0: died. And you see, some people are seeing these things afar off. They think they're going to get their inheritance when they die. No, we're joint heirs with Jesus. You see, a testament is good after the testator has died, the one that made the will and testament. He has to die first. And when he dies, then we get the inheritance. Well, thank God Jesus has already died. And we've received the inheritance. Now, you know, we'd think about an individual that came and said, well, now, my rich uncle has willed all of his land to me and all of his riches to me. And he has millions of dollars worth of investments, and it's all mine. Oh, I just can't wait to die so I can get it. Well, you know, we'd think, you better have your head examined if that's the way you're thinking. But you see, we've been thinking that way all these years, and the devil has conned us into believing that these things are far off. No, thank God they're for us today. Well, I could preach right here. I better get on with this thing. But I just throw that in because that'll help you see some things here. Now, they all died in faith. And notice that it says that they were persuaded of them, embraced them, and confessed that they were strangers and pilgrims in the earth. Now, see, it says they were strangers and pilgrims in the earth. Now, let's go to Ephesians, the second chapter, because I want you to realize something. We don't have to go around confessing that we're strangers and pilgrims in the earth, because we're not anymore. See, these things are nigh unto us. The Apostle Paul said, the word of faith is nigh thee, even in thy mouth and in thy heart. That is the word of faith which we preach. In Ephesians 2, let's read from verse 19. Now therefore, ye are no more strangers and foreigners, but fellow citizens with the saints and with the household of God. Now you need to realize something. The Apostle Paul, not just making up scriptures to fill in the Bible here, he's telling you something. That we're no more strangers. We're no more foreigners, but fellow citizens. Our citizenship is of heaven. Now, we're citizens of heaven now. There's one family in heaven and in earth, the Bible says. There's not one on earth and one in heaven. They're all one, the one that's on the earth and the one that's in heaven. We're all of the same family, thank God. Actually, what this scripture here in verse 13 in Hebrews 11 says, they were controlled and sustained by their faith. They see, they embraced them and they confessed. They were controlled and sustained by their faith. Now, let me just put this in with that, because the Apostle Paul in Philippians 1:23 says, I'm in a strait betwixt two. I don't know whether to go on and be with the Lord, which would really be far better with me, or whether to stay here with you. Now, see, I'm paraphrasing it, but he said, I guess since you need me, I'll just stay. So his faith caused him to make those decisions, you see. And then later on, you see, in 2 Timothy, the 4th chapter, I think it's verse 6, the Apostle Paul says, I'm now ready to be offered. I've fought a good fight, I've finished the course, and I've kept the faith, and I'm now ready to be offered. So he stayed here. He was sustained by his faith. When everybody tried to kill him, when they stoned him to death, because of his faith, he came forth and lived a victorious life and finished the course that God had given for him to do. Now, as we follow this on into some of the other things here in the same chapter, verse 17 says, by faith Abraham, when he was tried, offered up Isaac, and he that had received the promise offered up his only begotten son. Now, this is one of the points that we need to realize here, is the fact that this offering of Isaac, it used to bother me. Why in the world God asked Abraham to kill his son? But you see, the key to this is understanding that God had access into the earth through this covenant with Abraham. And he tapped Abraham, or asked Abraham for his son. This covenant that he made with Abraham was so strong, so powerful, it meant whatever you have, Abraham, belongs to me. What I have belongs to you. Even to your life, if I require it. And Abraham knew that covenant. When God said, go give your only son, the promised child, sacrifice him, Abraham didn't question that because he knew the covenant. God was requiring Abraham to validate that covenant. You see, a contract between two people, unless it's signed by both people, is no good. Now, God had sworn by himself that he would perform his oath. But what was Abraham going to do? God knew that Satan was going to challenge God and this covenant with Abraham and say, now you made a covenant with a man that couldn't keep it and wouldn't keep it. So God knew it was going to be challenged. So before it ever was challenged, he just tapped Abraham and said, now you go validate this covenant. I'm calling for the most precious thing you have, and that was his son. Now notice what it says here in verse 18. Of whom it was said that in Isaac shall thy seed be called, accounting that God was able to raise him up even from the dead, from whence also he received him in a figure. In other words, God received Isaac as though he were sacrificed because he raised the knife to kill him. Now the whole point being this, that if Abraham would not offer his son Isaac, then it would be illegal for God to give his son and offer his son as a sacrifice for mankind. And because Abraham was obedient to the covenant, he validated that blood covenant, and it was stamped valid by the Supreme Court of the universe. It'll stand up through all the ages of time because he validated that covenant.
1: 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I do appreciate you joining us for the Concepts of Faith broadcast. 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It's a single CD for $8 plus $3 postage and handling, a total of $11. Now, in this, we talk about how to succeed when others have failed in the same project or the same thing. And that's by just doing what Jesus said to do. You know, the mother of Jesus preached one of the most powerful sermons in just five words or six at the marriage of Cana of Galilee. She said, whatsoever he saith unto you, do it. If you need a miracle from God, just read the red and do what he said. I mean, it's that simple. But here's some of the things that would be considered the sayings of Jesus. Whosoever shall say unto this mountain, be removed, be cast into the sea, shall not doubt in his heart, but shall believe that those things which he saith shall come to pass, he shall have. Now, what's he going to have? Whatsoever he prayeth? No. Whatsoever he hoped for? No. He's going to have whatsoever he saith. If it's based on the authority of the Word of God, he believes and doubts not in his heart. In other words, you have to call things that are not. Now, when you say to the mountain of financial adversity, you'll never hinder me again as long as I live. You hear me saying it? You are cast into the sea. You'll never hinder me again. I have overcome you. Somebody said, well, you're just lying. No, we're calling for what we don't have. This is a principle of the Bible, and it is calling things that are not. This is the way God taught Abraham faith. And if you will see what Jesus said and just read the sayings of Jesus and just do them, it'll change your life forever if you'll just do it. Hallelujah. That's offer number 7132.
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4: Our worldview needs to be defined and guided by what God teaches us about who He is and how He wants us to live. Mm. You know, and He gave the Ten Commandments to be the worldview of Israel. Mm. And one of those commandments is honor your father and your mother. You know, taking care of our elderly parents it's easier to ship them off somewhere, you know, than to take the extreme amount of time and energy and sacrifice that's needed. I'm so blessed by what I'm watching in my wife. If I can be 10% of what my wife has in her character toward her elderly parents, I would want that. Mm. My mom's in her 90s and we clash, you know. She's so much like me, you know, or I'm so much like her. And it's easy for me to get frustrated, but she has needs too, you know? And so I've got to look at my life and say, what's most important?
5: Jesus is wonderful. He explains the law like this. Love your God with all your heart, soul, and mind, and love your neighbor as yourself. Mm. In that, he's not just explaining the whole of the law, every single command. He's explaining the Ten Commandments. Mm-hmm. So the first half of the commandments have to do with God. And the second half of the commandments have to do with man. Mm-hmm. Right in the middle is this command. Honor your father and your mother, because they represent God to you. Mm. And you are ministering to them as if you're ministering to God. That's why it says that in your days it may be long upon the land in which you live, the Lord your
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1: 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And Mark Cameron is here, too. 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Hi, guys. Good to be with you today.
2: Great, Mark, to be with you.
1: Yeah. Mark, what's on your mind to start us off?
3: Today, I want to talk about when a spouse says, I'm taking sex off the table. Now, I'm not talking about when there's been a break in trust or when there's been a medical problem, but I'm talking about when one spouse unilaterally says, I'm taking sex off the table, not because of a safety feeling, but because they're feeling disconnected, they're feeling resentful, or they've just lost their libido. And they don't want to deal with that part of the relationship. Now, this is often said by wives, but I've also known husbands to withhold. And sometimes this can go on for months or even years. And when this happens, it puts the relationship in a very dangerous place. Now, I want to be clear here. Nobody's entitled to sex. Okay, so sex should never be demanded, manipulated, pressured, coerced. But it is a real and strong marital desire. And to ignore that is to ignore the importance of bonding in marriage. Now, when a married couple in a long-term committed relationship have sex, hormones necessary for bonding get released. Oxytocin, it fosters a feeling of affection, connection, and trust. And then vasopressin. Vasopressin acts as a key driver of monogamy and mate-guarding behaviors, wanting to protect our spouse. Now, both of these hormones drive our attachment systems to seek closeness and bond with others. But the problem happens when one spouse says, this isn't a big need for me, so it shouldn't be a big need for you. And when that happens, that feels like an abandonment to one spouse. So now also I want to address this too. When one partner uses porn or has affairs, they prime these hormones to bond to other people, even if those are fictional, and they desensitize their bonding with their spouse. And that can cause them to feel turned off to their spouse. But at the deepest level of every attachment system is this question, do my needs matter to you? And will you reach for me when I reciprocate? Now, one spouse might need physical affection. They might need touch. They might need sexual intimacy to know that their spouse desires them. While the other may need emotional intimacy. They may need conversation and affection to know that the other person really cares about them. And both are legitimate needs that are needed for long-term fulfillment. And you can't build intimacy if you refuse to engage with something deeply important to your spouse. And so that's where that classic sexual standoff happens, when one says, I need sex to feel connected, and the other one says, I need to feel connected to have sex. Now, when this fight occurs and both end up withdrawing from one another, neither feel fulfilled. And so instead of saying, you shouldn't need that, we need to learn to ask, help me understand why this matters to you. When we can begin to initiate that type of conversation, we can shift the relationship into healing. Okay, that there's a difference between saying, I don't want to have sex tonight, and no to addressing sex in our relationship. Because sex is a couple's issue. It's not one person's issue. It's not one person to suppress. It's for both people to address. And when we learn to do that, we can learn to be physically and emotionally naked with one another. And that's how secure bonding occurs.
1: And maybe that's the situation you find yourself in right now. Well, call in. We'd love to talk to you about it at 1-800-229-3000. Maybe you feel, this is a little too personal. Maybe I shouldn't call. Well, you know what? Get a hold of us anyway, because we can put you in touch with a counselor or coach in your area there, wherever you live. Tom and Regina, you're coming up.
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1: 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I don't know where I'd be without the newsletter, and I still forget things sometimes. 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That's what I do. I need to do that, though, because it's part of my job. But get that. We'd love for you to follow along with what's going on here. And we also have social media, of course. Tom, we're going to talk to you after we go to Regina in Cincinnati, who listens to us on the New Life app. Thank you so much for downloading the app and for calling us today. How can we help you? Are you there, Regina? Okay. We'll find out what's going on. Well, Regina, did you click mute on your phone, maybe? Is that what it is? All right. So let's go to Tom in Frederick, Maryland, listening on WAVA. Tom, how can we help you?
7: Thank you so much for taking my call. I have had a girlfriend for the last just over 4 years, maybe 4.5 years, and she is mentally and physically disabled, not physically that she can't get around, but just she has medical issues that restrict her.

0: doing that. I found texts on her phone, very vulgar, very descriptive texts from a pastor. And through a series of talks with her over the past month, I have found out more and more. Initially, she was just making things up. But she says that she met this man at a memorial service, and according to her, she was lured to his house with a promise of assistance selling eBay items and pastoral counseling. Like I said, the text, I can't even repeat what they say. And once she got there, she says she was threatened to not stop doing this. And it went on for about 4 months until I found the text. I just don't know which direction to go in. I don't know. I'm assuming most of what she told me by now is true, because she did change her story several times. I mean, I don't know what to do. I don't want to leave her, like abandon her. But how do I deal with this situation?
1: Mark, what would you say?
2: Wow, this is a really difficult one, Tom. This doesn't sound like a pastor, or it doesn't sound like somebody who should be a pastor. Now, because she's lied to you, and sometimes people lie because they're scared, and sometimes people lie because they're continuing to manipulate, are you sure that she... Which one do you think it is here? Do you think that she's scared and that's why she didn't tell you the truth? Or do you think that she's lying to you and she's really in a relationship with somebody? And she's trying not to look bad.
0: I think initially she was trying to make things up so it wouldn't seem as bad as it is. And it took several meetings to get her to admit that she actually had sex with this guy. In the last 4 months, she has had a female issue that I've been was urging her to get checked, but you know, God forgive me, you know, we were having sex. We haven't had sex for the last 4 months because I respected her uncomfortable issue, but yet supposedly this man was forcing himself on her and taking her to his house to do things. She also has attempted suicide in the past. She's told me that she's very suicidal now, which is why I'm very reluctant to discontinue contact. And she has a medical condition that basically paralyzes her. And she's been raped in the past because of this issue. I don't know if that issue happened with this man, but I know it exists.
1: Yeah.
2: Yeah, she sounds like a very vulnerable person. Whether she would be deemed vulnerable enough to have been manipulated into sex and have been raped, or whether she would be deemed not deemed vulnerable enough that she participated willingly in this, both are concerns. I would say, though, that the healing of your relationship, I think, really needs to start with a truth letter. Usually in betrayal recovery, the person who's been unfaithful, we start recovery by them writing a disclosure letter. It's called a full disclosure, and it happens in therapy, and that's what I encourage you to do. Let us help you put you in touch with a therapist who is skilled and knowledgeable and practices betrayal recovery. And I think you need to start with that truth letter, or that full disclosure letter. Only then can you know what the real truth is. And then you can see, how do we address it from here? Of course, there's going to be need to be a rebuilding of trust. But depending upon how mentally and physically disabled she is, she may be deemed somebody who is a vulnerable person. And it's possible that there could be charges filed against this other person.
1: Mm-hmm. Wow.
0: I don't know. And it's ongoing at the moment. I went against her wishes and notified the police. Mm-hmm. And today they have supposedly contacted her.

0: I have not heard anything about that, so I don't know, you know, what that's going to bring.
1: Yeah. You know, Tom, you mentioned that she was physically and mentally disabled, and I would want to make sure that the trauma that she's going through, and it sounds like this could be the man, this pastor type, I put that in quotes, by the way, you know, he sounds like a predator. Mm-hmm. And so to keep her safe, she needs the safety of a counselor. She needs to be able to talk through this, what's gone on. And, you know, in some ways, by you taking the lead and having the police contact her, you know, that's a good thing. Now, again, she may not like that you did that, because a lot of times when people live in this kind of world, they have so much shame that they don't want to talk about it. They don't want to bring this out in the open. And, you know, sometimes the very best thing you can do is bring it out in the open. What Mark said was, you know, for your relationship is right. You know, she's going to have to disclose this to you if you want to keep the relationship. At the same time, for her mental health, she needs to have a counselor walk through this with her, because it could be rape. It could be manipulation. It probably, I mean, it sounds from what you are saying that this man is a horrible predator and he needs to be stopped. So that's what I would do. I would make sure that she's in a relationship with someone who is a trusted counselor. Just like Mark talked about, a trusted counselor could help with the idea of putting, you know, all the disclosure down. Well, that counselor could also perhaps help her walk through what she needs to do to get safe. She may not even be safe. Mm-hmm. So your relationship isn't going to go well until she gets the help she needs. And that's not from you. I mean, it sounds like you're, you know, coming alongside of her and you're doing all these great things for her, which is great. You're not a counselor. So I would make sure that she has someone beside her, walking through this with her, because this is a tough thing. As soon as you said the word suicide, it changed for me, because if somebody is suicidal or even close to suicidal, then there needs to be an assessment for that, because you want to make sure that she's not going to make a really poor choice of suicide in the midst of trying to get, because she's not getting any help.
2: Make sure you have the suicide hotline number handy. It's 988. It's just like 911, but it's 988. Just in case she has that ideation again, she can talk to somebody. Yeah. And there's also an article on our website, newlife.com. It's called What to Do When Someone is Suicidal. That's available to anyone at newlife.com. We'll also put a link to it in the show notes there if you're watching online.
3: Yeah. Tom, I think you need your own counselor too. Mm. I think you need a counselor who walks you both through this recovery, but you both likely need your own counselor also, because you need to be able to assess, you know, if you're being manipulated, and then also the pressure if you decide that this relationship is unsafe for you and you need to leave and she threatens suicide, you need to be able to have somebody who helps support you and how do you walk through a difficult situation like that.
2: Yeah. We're praying for you, Tom. Thanks for calling in today to New Life Live. Stay on the phone and we'll put you in touch with a counselor there in your area. 1-800-229-3000 is the number to call in today to New Life Live. And let's try Regina once again in Cincinnati. You with us, Regina?
4: Yeah.
2: Oh, good. Thanks so much for calling in. How can we help you?
4: Yes, good afternoon. I am calling because I have issue with my adult children. I have three children. One is 45, 42, and 40. And doing very well. No one lives in Cincinnati but I. And at this point, when I do visit my children, they treat me like I'm an outcast. I just came in from D.C. yesterday. And I literally was in tears on my flight home because my son was so disrespectful, telling me I couldn't come in his house and tell him what to do or say anything to the grandbaby. And because they are a priority, his wife and his granddaughter are a priority, which I understand that's their marriage life. But I'm not even a part of their plans, and I'm in my 70s. And as none of my children are planning to come back to Cincinnati to live. So I'm here by myself, and I have to let my children go because they interfere in my marriage, my second marriage, and caused a divorce, a rift between my husband and I because of their disrespect towards him. And now I'm on my own, and they don't contribute to any of my well-being.

0: not worried about how I live, where I live, and neither of the three are planning to get back here. They want nothing that I have, no home, no cars, nothing, absolutely nothing. So because I'm on my own, and from a Christian perspective, you know, parents love unconditionally, and I do love them, but I need to let them go. Mm-hmm. How can you help me process this, please?
1: Jim?
2: Well, I think you're exactly right. You want to go through this process. Do you have is there a reason? Was there an argument? You were just with your son in D.C. area.
0: They hold a grudge because their dad and I were married for 23 mm-hmm. years. Mm-hmm. And I literally walked away. Mm-hmm. I got a divorce out of the marriage and everything, and that occurred before I became a Christian. Mm-hmm. So I know about that. But this second one, my son was very disrespectful to my second husband, mm-hmm. and he said he wants no part of them because they're adult children, and he doesn't feel safe being around them because the languages that they use to me and strong languages for simple things. It can trigger something that is uncomfortable.
2: Yeah. Well, you do need somebody that comes alongside of you. You know, even as a Christian, the word, you know, for Holy Spirit is, you know, a comforter or to come alongside one. And now you need also not only the Holy Spirit, but you need somebody to help you come alongside you to figure out, you know, just how you know, if you want the relationship with them, how you build the right kind of boundaries. You know, by the way, boundaries are not walls. Boundaries are, you know, they can't talk to you. They should not be able to have to talk to you like that. And you may have to, you know, set up some of those kinds of boundaries. And at the same time, it's probably going to be you who's going to tiptoe in back into the relationship. And it might be through the grandchildren. It might be, you know, just by biting your tongue at times. But for this relationship to work, I think somebody needs to kind of help you create a plan and a purpose to be in relationship with them if that's what you want. And I hope you do. I mean, I really hope you kind of work on it because, you know, they sound like they're being kind of immature right now.
1: What would you say, Mark? And we're coming up to the break, so.
3: Yeah, I don't think I'm going to get it all out before the break, so I'll let you have the ball.
1: You'll let me break.
3: Take it back in a second.
1: Okay, sounds good. So, Regina, stay on the phone. We're going to continue our conversation with you when we come back here on New Life Live. And we also want to talk to Randy and everyone else who calls in this hour. We're only going to be here for an hour today, so make sure you call in soon to 1-800-229-3000. If you're watching us on Facebook or YouTube right now, thanks for watching. Make sure to click the like button, the thumbs up. Also, follow us and subscribe to our channel. That way we can get more people watching because of the way the algorithm does its thing. But call in if you've got a question. We'd love to chat.
4: I mean sexy. 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
1: Let's go back to Regina. Are you still with us, Regina?
0: Yeah.
1: All right. Yeah. Thanks for holding through the break, Mark.
3: Hey, Regina. So I just want to challenge you a little bit. I mean, I know that typically when a relationship breaks down, it's not usually one person's fault. So I want to challenge you just a little bit, because I'm curious to know the finer dynamic of when your son, or when either of your kids say, "Mom, we want you to leave the house." What's happening right before? Are you telling them what to do? Are you parenting their kids and they've asked you not to do that? I'm curious about what happens right before the disrespect comes, or right before they ask you to leave. Can you see a pattern? What do you think?
0: Yeah, like my son gets really triggered or anxious about, you know, making decision and stuff. And when I say, well, I don't think that would be a great choice in doing something like that, because there is going to be consequences for such things. And then he tells me, well, this is my house and languages go with that. And no one comes in here and tells me what to do in my house, and I'll put you out if you don't be quiet and just listen to what I have to say. So,
3: yeah.
0: Go ahead. I'm sorry.
3: I want to be clear. It's not okay that they curse at you or speak rudely to you, but it sounds like you're right. Some kind of trigger is happening. And so rather than just, you know, learning to let your kids go, because you've got grandkids too, I'd want you to try and repair the relationship, because I opt for healing over disconnection if you can. And here's the challenge to you. I would ask your kids, see if you can sit them all down together, or sit down with them separately and take a notepad and a pen, and just say, what do you think the breakdown in our relationship is, and what could I do to better support you? And I would just sit there and listen, and don't defend yourself. Obviously, if they speak rudely and they start to yell and scream and curse at you, then you can break. But my guess is if you invite them in a calm way to share with you how your relationship could be improved, you won't get that triggered reaction. And what I would do is I would just write down what each of them say and see if there's a correlation there, and think about, what could I do to improve my relationship with each of my kids? Because I don't think that they're necessarily responsible for the breakdown in your marriage. I think you had a relationship with your husband, and depending upon how well you built that foundation with him, that's how we learn to weather these different storms of life that come through. So my recommendation, because you have grandkids, and it would be a tragedy if you're not involved in their life, for both of you, is to do that. And don't say anything the first time. Just sit down, write everything down, and then have your own counselor if you don't have one, and go to that person and have that, and tell that person what your kids say, and see if that person can lead you through some self-reflection to see how you might be able to improve that relationship. And then you might even invite them into that process. Invite them into doing some family counseling with you. And it doesn't mean that it has to be long term, but maybe just for a session or two to be able to facilitate some healing. So I would try that first before just kind of cutting them out and wanting to let them go. What do you think about that?
0: Perspective. I really appreciate your guidance, and I'm going to go ahead and try that and see how that works.
3: Good.
2: Regina, let me add one other thing, and this is a principle. No one likes this principle. I don't like the principle. I was just with my adult children all weekend, and I don't like this principle, but it's unsolicited advice is usually taken as criticism. So as well-meaning as you are with that son, if you're giving him some advice, like you did, you mentioned it, then what he's hearing isn't the advice, but what he's hearing is, you don't think I'm all grown up and you're not respecting my home. Okay. Now you may be right, as right can be, but I have found that if somebody wants to mend a relationship, it's not about being right or wrong. It's about mending the fence. And what we have to do as parents, I think, is we have to bite our tongue and walk into that slowly. So, you know, you may want to try another tactic. You've been, you were their advice giver, of course, because you're mom. And now, as adults, we sort of have to, you know, change that relationship. And I've found in my own kids, if I'll do that, I'm amazed how often they'll come and ask me a question. I become more of a mentor than I am their, you know,
0: parent
2: who's telling them. Yeah. So, you know, think about it. You're not really parenting your adult children anymore. You're doing life with them. And so it's really hard because, you know, I find that 85% of the stuff we want to tell our adult children, we're probably right. Let's face it. We have experience. You know, there's other things. We know them, whatever. But it typically doesn't work. So I think sometimes we just have to be the, you know, kind of on the side, find reasons where you can kind of be their cheerleader. Now, I'm not saying you walk on eggshells, and I'm not saying that you don't sometimes, you know, bring up the issues. Mark had a really good idea of, you know, talking with a counselor, and maybe they even, in a Zoom meeting, say, you know, here you go. But one of the things Mark said is he said, you know, bring a notebook. And you know what? On the notebook, just listen. As much as you have 25 things, or at least I do, if I was with my kids, I have 25 things I want to say. Say none of them. But just say, I understand, I understand where you're coming from, because it's possible to have a good relationship with your adult children, a great relationship with your grandkids, when you're not in agreement with the way they're living their life.
13: 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We'll be back in just a little bit here at New Life Live. 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We'll be right back.
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13: 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Let's go to Randy in Allentown, Pennsylvania, listening on WBYN. Hey, Randy, what's going on? Are you with us, Randy? All right, let's put Randy on hold. Let's see if he's still there. We'll talk to Linda in Arkansas, listening on Sirius XM channel 131. Hey, Linda.
4: Hey.
13: Hi, what's going on?
4: I lost my husband a year ago, and I am having difficulty moving on without him. He was my person. Like, I can't, I don't like to go anywhere by myself. Or go out to eat by myself. I'm having problems even having conversations with someone of the opposite sex. I just struggling.
13: Mm-hmm. How long were you guys married, Linda?
4: 21 years.
13: Mm-hmm.
4: So we did everything together.
13: Yeah. Wow. Any children in the marriage?
4: Not in the marriage. I have a child from a previous marriage. But no, not. It was just us, basically.
13: Mm-hmm.
3: How did he die, Linda?
13: Oh, we're losing the connection. Linda, you still there?
4: Yes.
13: Okay. How did he pass away?
4: We found out that he had pancreatic cancer, and he only lasted like 2.5 months.
3: Oh, wow. Oh, man. I'm so, so sorry, Linda. Yes, people who have pancreatic cancer usually pass very, very quickly. And the yes. And the symptoms usually don't come on. Until late.
4: Right.
3: Yeah. Man, that's so tragic, and I'm so sorry for you. I mean, it makes total sense why you're still in grief here. I mean, for over 2 decades, I mean, this was your person, and you had it sounds like you had a very strong, healthy, close marital bond with him. You did everything together. So, of course, all of these things are now new experiences again for you, going places by yourself, talking to somebody of the opposite sex, because, you know, usually maybe there's certain conversations you wouldn't have, or you'd be referring and talking about your husband in those. So it makes total sense why you're still in grief. How are you?
4: Yes, really
3: go ahead.
4: It's really hard. I am considering getting a counselor, mm-hmm. but don't know how to go about that. Mm-hmm.
3: Well, we can help you with that. Oh, that's exactly sure. What I was going to say. I was going to ask yep. you, how are you processing your grief? Do you have a counselor? Are you in a grief group? So let us put you in touch with a counselor, because being able just to talk through the things that you miss, how hurt you are now that he's gone, the things that you loved about him, doing all of that processing is actually how we heal. And so even though you show up every week and you can feel like, well, we're just kind of talking about the same things here, it can be so helpful. And then getting involved in a grief group, being around other people, because sometimes we do feel bad when we're in grief, like, oh, I don't want to bring other people down. I don't want to keep talking about the same thing. And when you get into a grief group, you have everyone who's having a similar experience to you, and some people are different levels, some people are different stages of grief, because there's different stages of grief, but being able to process that together, we can learn how to heal together. And so those are two suggestions I would make for you.
13: Mm-hmm. Yeah, so we'll help you find a counselor, we'll also help you find a life recovery group there in your area in Arkansas. But let me ask you this, Linda, when you called in, are you looking for what is it exactly that you're looking for help with? Are you trying to, like when you are speaking with someone of the opposite sex, you're, what happens? Why is it that you brought that up?
4: I I feel guilty.
1: Okay.
4: All right. And get very awkward just because I feel guilty.
2: Mm-hmm. Yeah. You know, Linda, for one thing, I think you're going through the normal phase of grief, and I'm so sorry for your loss, and there's no way around it. But I think what you're feeling is very, very normal, and that's why when Mark said, you know, get a counselor, go through the some kind of grief recovery. There's grief care a lot in so many different churches and whatnot. You know, you're gonna go, oh wait, I'm. What's that?
4: Yeah, we have a grief share in our church.
2: Good.
4: I don't know. I just I know everyone there, and it's just kind of
2: yeah. Well,
4: go there maybe.
2: So, I mean, sometimes it's good if you know them because, you know, they're going to come alongside of you. They already know who you are. They know your story. If you feel uncomfortable in that, then go to the, you know, one down the street, because there's going to be another church that's going to have that, because it really works. I know people who've had your experience and they're not as healthy as you, because you're already bringing up, like with us, you said, you know, gosh, I feel guilty if I'm talking with somebody of the opposite sex and whatever. That's what people say. And you're going to hear these people talk about that and go, oh my goodness, that's my feeling. And I hadn't even named my feeling. So, you know, they say oftentimes with grief that it takes with the grief of a death, and sometimes with a divorce, same, but it's, you know, it takes at least 2 to 3 years. And again, it never goes away, but, you know, to get to feel, you know, somewhat even back to the normal stage. So you're probably doing what you're, you know, what you are doing. You're probably doing a lot of it right. So, you know, that's where you need to be able to go, oh, gosh, they felt like I did when they were in this stage, and they're a little bit farther ahead of me. Mm-hmm. So, you know, lean into it. You know, lean into grief. Lean into doubt. You know, God's saying, I'm okay with your grief. I want to come alongside you. I'm okay with your doubt. I'm okay with that. I'm here, and I understand. I, you know, the Father said, I lost my son. I get it. So again, it's important to not minimize this at all. But the way we don't minimize it is we don't want to just hold it. So yeah, you're going to have to do some stuff that's really tough, because you're going to have to make that call to find out when that meeting is. You're going to have to show up at that meeting probably by yourself, or maybe you could bring a friend. But, you know, those steps are rough. Those steps are also healing. And a lot of times before freedom, and you want freedom from this, you know, comes a lot of pain. And so again, it's, you know, nobody wants to face pain, but in the case of what you've gone through, realize that what you're experiencing is very normal. And I'm not minimizing that. I'm saying it's rough. If I was in your case, I would be a mess. I'm not even sure I would understand that, you know, about feeling, you know, guilty about talking to somebody. But at the same time, there is hope and healing in the process of working through it. And there's not hope and healing if we repress, and we don't do anything about it.
4: Yeah, I think maybe it's harder because I lost my dad right before, my mom is just now going on hospice.
2: Yeah, what a mess.
1: Wow.
2: I'm sorry. And of course that is. See, because it's all now kind of blending together. Think of, you know, spaghetti sauce. It's all kind of just flows through the noodles. Well, that's what's happening with you. And so that's why you want to be able to, you know, really have someone who's safe that you can be talking with and hearing their story and you telling your story, because you're not finished with the grief part by any means, and with your mom being in hospice, mm-hmm. you know, this is going to hit you again, and I'm so sorry. I mean, that's a real mess. But, you know that God cares, and God wants to be, you know, he says, I will never leave you or forsake you. And sometimes our, you know, God uses hands and mouthpieces and, you know, fingers and a hug here and there to help, you know, heal his children. And it might happen in that, you know, in that grief share group.
1: I like what you said about go ahead. I'm sorry, Linda.
4: Would you consider grief share over counseling or both?
2: With what you've just gone through, I would say both, because I think they work hand in hand a lot of times. And I realize there's an expense to counseling and whatnot. But I would say that, you know, my own opinion is to do both. You have a one-on-one relationship with a counselor. That's amazing. And then the grief group helps you work through things that you know, you're going to see from other people who are going through some similar things.
3: Mm-hmm. Yeah, the counseling's a different relationship where the grief group might not challenge you. The counselor may challenge you in certain things or may dig deeper to understand different dynamics of the relationship, mm-hmm. and that may not happen in the grief group. So I recommend doing both. You've mm-hmm. got a lot going on. Like you said, your dad also died right before, so you've just in this extended yes. part of grief. Yes. So it's a lot to unpack.
13: We also have a life recovery workbook for grief in the newlife.com store and a couple of tip sheets that we can send you if you hold on the phone here, Linda. One's called 10

0: 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The other one is 12 steps to recovery from grief. We'll put links to those in the show notes if you're watching online. More calls coming right up.
1: My husband addicted to pornography for the majority of our marriage. 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
0: 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Here's what a recent caller to New Life Live shared with us. I felt like I was drowning, but that one conversation gave me hope again. That's what your generosity does. It allows us to meet people at their breaking point and offers them a path forward. So please give whatever you can give. Your generosity is changing lives, and we so thank you for whatever you can do. Back to the phones now, and let's try Randy one more time. You with us, Randy?
7: Yep, I'm here.
0: Great. How can we help you today, sir?
7: Well, my wife says that I don't have her back. And it probably comes from she likes to banter, they start off a conversation and they'll say some smart remark and she'll have a smart remark and it'll go back and forth. And then usually the people she does this with, it will lead into a little bit more explicit, so to speak, and she says, "Well, why don't you say something?" And I said, "Well, if I say something, you normally will shut me down. And if you started the banter, then why can't you complete it? If you know exactly where the bantering is going to go, why do you go there?"
0: Now, do you agree with the things that she's saying?
7: No, I don't agree with them.
0: And is that why you feel that you can't stick up for her, because you don't agree with her?
7: Or, yeah, basically, yeah. I

0: don't stick up for her because I don't agree that she even starts it to begin with. But she just, she, no matter, it doesn't matter. She always, it always goes there, some way, shape, or form.
1: Randy, how do you feel when this starts to happen? Give me a feeling word.
0: Well, I feel, let's see, I have no place there.
1: Mm-hmm.
0: I have no place. This is not my place. This is not what I do. I'm not that quick on my feet to come back with the answers that these people come up with. You know?
1: I think it's...
0: It always gets to the dirty side, let's put it that way.
1: I think it sounds like you feel anxious in that situation, uneasy and stuck. And maybe the conversation starts with that, with your wife, by you sharing with her, hey, in these situations when you are speaking to others and you're bantering back and forth, I feel uncomfortable, I feel uneasy, I feel anxious, I feel stuck. I don't know what to do because I don't agree with what you're saying or how you're saying it. And then you're looking for me to stick up for you when it goes awry. And I don't know what to do in that situation. I wonder if that might start to shift something if she can understand your internal state. Thinking about her family of origin, her mom, dad, brothers, sisters, is that how they communicate? Do they banter back and forth?
0: With her brothers, yeah.
1: Mm-hmm. Yeah.
0: And one brother will get louder and she'll get mad.
1: Mm-hmm.
0: and it goes, you know, it just goes in, it goes into the, another zone.
1: Mm-hmm. Yeah, all language is learned, and so is the way that we communicate that language. And so she's learned that connection happens on a very tense level, or a level where, you know, people can disagree and go back and forth. But that, as you're noting, even in her family of origin, it ends up in conflict. And so I wonder if you start by sharing with her what's happening on the inside. You know what I suggest, if you're not, is get into therapy. Get into couples therapy. Invite your wife in, and as it starts to progress, bring this up as one of the topics to see if you can talk about this. What do you think about that?
0: Well, We were in therapy, but it only lasted maybe 4 weeks. There was 1 week that we had homework, and I didn't really know how to handle the homework, so I basically didn't do it. And then she got mad because I didn't do the homework, and she said, "That's it. We're done. We're not going to this." But the therapist had got her to admit some things I don't think she really wanted to admit. But that's what I was, I'd like to get back into therapy.
1: Yeah, it sounds like she felt some level of shame of being exposed, and so that was her way of getting out of it. Well, you didn't do the homework, so we're not going back. Mm-hmm. And then she didn't have to face it again. I suggest the book How We Love. It's going to help you understand, you know, how our families of origin impact us, how they shape us. And then it's going to introduce you to something called the comfort circle, which is this type of conversation that I'm guiding you to have, where you start with identifying what's going on the inside for me, because it's hard for somebody to argue with an emotion. It's hard for you to argue with me and say, no, you don't feel anxious. Well, if I say, well, I do feel anxious, I do feel anxious. I may have good reason to feel anxious. I may not have a great reason to feel anxious, but I feel anxious nonetheless. And being able to talk about your internal state allows us to be able to try and empathize with someone, because that's how true connection happens. It happens on an emotional level. And I think reading How We Love can help you understand your attachment style, her attachment style, and how that is playing out in your relationship. It creates a core pattern when two of these attachment styles begin to clash, and the comfort circle is the way out of it.
2: Dr. Jim?
3: I would just simply say, one of the things you can do, real practical, is say, you know, I understand you don't believe that I have your back. I want you to know I love you, you're going to have to tell me how to communicate with you when I don't necessarily agree with you on that. I mean, I love you, but, you know, this isn't my style of communication. This isn't my style. We're talking about, you know, what Mark was just saying. And she may give you some hints in terms of how she wants you to. She said, well, I don't need you to talk. I just want you to put your hand on my back and, you know, rub my back, whatever it is. I'm just making that up. But, you know, you may help her understand and identify the place. A, you're talking about feelings, like Mark said. And then B, she may have to understand that you feel very awkward in this situation, and she may not know that. So in your vulnerability, in a good way, it's and saying, and I love you, she has to understand that she didn't marry you to agree with everything that she says. She married you just to give her, you know, love and support, even in the tough times. That may help, but you're going to learn that. Communication's a learned trait. Mark said it. Mm-hmm. And who's going to help you? That therapist is going to help you. Not going to help you in 4 weeks, but you know, you're going to have to go into it a little deeper. But people walk out of therapy, a lot of times marital therapy, with the skills and the tools to communicate on a better level. Sounds like that might be really a benefit to you. And if your wife won't go, you go.
2: And when it comes to things like attachment style, you wish we had learned these things earlier. 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And God bless you guys. Thanks for watching and listening. We'll be here in the studio for 2 hours tomorrow. God bless.
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11: In Proverbs, you have these young people that are being described. The simple person, and no one wants to stay as a simple person. You don't want to stay thoughtless and gullible and easily enticed, especially when you grow older and you remain a simple person, which a lot of young adults remain simple people. They stay in their house idle. So you got the simple person, then you've got a young person who's growing in knowledge. Next, you've got a wise person, and what does he do?
12: Hear.
11: He hears. So then you have the discerning person, after the wise person.

0: And after this, he says, if you want to understand these proverbs, and again, the word proverb goes all the way back to this root idea of words that rule your life. Okay, the first time this root word is used is in Genesis. The sun rules the day and the moon rules the night. And here we got proverbs, not just these short, pithy statements that have great impact and with meaning, but they're also a reflection of the words that are to govern our lives. And particularly, he says this, the fear of the Lord is the beginning of knowledge. That's where our worldview comes in. Our worldview literally is going to be dictated and directed by our understanding of the fear of God. You know, just really understanding who is this God? You know, do we really respect him enough to reverence him enough to do whatever it takes to learn more about him and to live according to his rules, just as a proverb, the rules that were to govern our lives.
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7: This is one of the powerful things I think about marriage, is as God pours his love through Jenny and that love heals me, our love for each other can begin to flow out and impact other people. So either you will be living out your wounds and hurting others from your pain, or you will be living out God's grace and having healing from the healing that he has given to you. But you can't have that unless you're curious about who am I? Why do I respond that way? Who is she? What is it that triggered her right there?
6: That's Kevin Thompson, and he's our guest today on Focus on the Family with Jim Daly. Thanks for joining us. I'm John Fuller.
8: John, I think every human being is wired for emotional connection. You know, I've met some crusty people in my lifetime, especially as a Christian. And when you scratch the surface, typically what you find underneath is deep wounds of a crusty person, something that happened to them. And, you know, God created all of us to connect emotionally, relationally. That's what the scripture says, why we were created, right? To be in relationship with him. And so those are basic understandings of how human beings operate. A lot of people refer to that as attachment theory. And, you know, this is how we form relationships. And today we're going to talk with someone who has looked and thought about this very deeply. He's written a great book, Love Styles, Why You Love the Way You Do, and How to Change It, I think, for the better. And so I'm looking forward to today's discussion. Remember, Focus on the Family is here for you. We have a treasure trove of resources to help you in your marriage, help you do relationships better, help you be the best parent you can be. And we're here for you.
6: And Kevin Thompson is the married life pastor at Bayside Church in Roseville, California, just outside of Sacramento. And he and his wife, Jenny, have two children, Ella and Silas. And he meets with and counsels a lot of couples and families. And he's written a number of books. Today, we're covering, as you said, Jim, this really great little book. It's full of insights. Very quick read. It's called Love Styles, Why You Love the Way You Do and How to Change It. Learn more about Kevin and get a copy of this book at our website, and that's focusonthefamily.com/broadcast.
8: Kevin, welcome back. It's good to have you here.
7: Oh, thanks for having me. Great to be here.
8: You know, someone listening right now, one of the things I've learned sitting in this chair talking to experts and people that think deeply about marriage and parenting and relationships.

0: relationships, et cetera. How many little things add up in our lives, especially when we're children, that shape the way we see the world and the way we process things? And that attachment theory I talked about a moment ago is, you know, it's a psychological term for what we observe in human development. And so much of what we learn is in our childhoods, and it can be positive or it can be negative or everything in between. Speak to that idea that, you know, the way I respond to my spouse today was something rooted in my childhood. That sounds like psychobabble.
1: Yeah. Psychologists have been talking about the last 50 or 60 years, this idea of attachment theory. But what I love about it is they really have discovered what Genesis 2 and 3 has long taught us.
0: Yeah.
1: And the reality that when sin entered the world, it deeply impacted our lives. And sin entered into the family. So it shouldn't be surprising to us that family is the most difficult place for things to be, because it separated the marriage immediately. And think about what happens in Genesis chapter 4. Immediately, the family is rocked in unimaginable ways. But I always think if family is the first place that sin entered the world, isn't that the place that God's grace could make the greatest impact?
0: Well, that makes sense.
1: And so the truth of the matter is this. A majority of the time, the fight I'm having with Jenny, the fight I'm having in the present, is actually a fight with my past.
0: Yeah. You know, for the person that may struggle to connect those dots, let's just look at an example of how that can happen. Do you have an idea that, or an example that pops up? Like how, for me, for example, I went through a lot of trauma as a child. You know, I lost my mom at 9. My mom and dad divorced when I was 5. She remarried, and then he left after her funeral. I was in foster care. I mean, there's just a lot going on for a 9-year-old at that point. Yeah. And I think if, you know, for Gene and I, where that would crop up is emotional attachment for me. I'd rather just avoid the pits. You know, I just want to pick myself up by my bootstraps and get moving. Who wants to wallow in grief? It's no good. Yeah. And, you know, Gene's helped me to be better in that way, where she says, you know what? Not everybody can do that. I'm not one of those people. You need to figure out how to sit with me in my grief. Yeah. That freaked me out. But that's an example of what you're talking about, the things we learn in childhood, which for me was cover up the bad stuff and let's just go have fun.
1: Yeah, no doubt. So we're in the house the other day, have a couple of people over, and in the midst of conversation, Jenny said something I didn't necessarily like. I didn't say anything in response to that, but there was a look that was given of, hey, let's not go there in that moment. Friends left, and I could tell she was upset. We began to talk. And thankfully, 25 years into marriage, we can have some very deep conversations that years ago, this would have just been the cold shoulder for a while and tension for a while until something kind of broke. But now we just dive in. Hey, what is it? What's going on? And she very clearly and compassionately told me, the look you gave me, whenever you give me that look, I feel like I'm 4 again. I've disappointed my dad.
0: Mm.
1: That's what it goes to show of how the wounds that we have from our past. Here's the truth, Jim and John. The greatest wounds that we have in life are most likely caused by somebody who was supposed to love us and didn't.
0: Yeah.
1: Now, here's the thing. That's not necessarily a lack of intention. You could be like me, have these wonderful parents who would never do anything in the world to hurt you. But here's the truth. But love is more than just intention. It's skill. It's ability, it's availability.
0: Communication.
1: And the truth, communication, the truth of the matter is, in those earliest years of life, when our brains are being formed, and before we even know what love is, we're determining and learning what love is supposed to feel like. The truth of the matter is, our parents are busy, life is demanding. Think about my youngest child. He's born the first 6 years of his life. He has two parents who are working. Jenny owns an advertising company. I'm running a church. I'm writing. I'm doing all those things. He has an older sister with Down syndrome that's obviously going to demand more of our attention. During that time span, our next door neighbors, my grandparents, both die. Jenny's dad gets a glioblastoma brain tumor, dies within 8 weeks. Is it possible that as much as Silas's parents loved him, that he had needs that went unseen? Obviously so. Well, his brain is going to make an interpretation of what that means. So what attachment theory says is how our needs were met in the earliest years of life shapes how we view ourselves, others, and God. And that really becomes the autopilot of how we run all relationships until we recognize the autopilot. Then we're empowered to change it.
0: Right. No, that's a great way to look at it. Those are the imprints that we're given. It's the operating system that we learn quickly. What life is about. And, you know, to move away from this idea that it's simply psychology. This is God's pattern in us. This is how he created us. Sometimes those are coping skills. You know, some of the funniest humorists are people that came from really bad traumatic childhoods because mm-hmm. they used humor mm-hmm. to lift their spirits out yeah. of really bad circumstances. Mm-hmm. And so again, it's how do we see all these things? How do they operate in us? How do we function day to day?
1: Yeah.
0: You

0: But in the midst of the process, one of the things they did is at some point they kind of took the old thermostat off the wall, but they just the facing of it. And so they never did unhook it or unwire it. And then before long, something got hung over it. And the next thing you know, they don't realize that there's a thermostat in their house that they're not operating off of. And so the one they think is working actually isn't what's determining what the air feels like in the moment. And so in that first year of marriage, they can't figure out the bedroom is hot in the winter, it's cold in the summer. They can't figure out what's going on. Well, what's happening is what's reading the room is actually not working properly.
1: Yeah.
0: And what they think is reading the room is something completely different. And I think that's a great metaphor for what happens in marriage, that our past wounds, and we all have them. This is not a book for just for somebody who had a horrible childhood and upbringing. I had a great upbringing. Now, my parents did divorce, so there's some wounds that are there. But two parents who love me to this day immensely. We all have these wounds. And until we confront those wounds, until we deal with those wounds, they're going to deal with us. Because the truth of the matter is, you love today the way you were loved yesterday. Mm. Because that's just what feels natural to you, what seems right to you. So why is it that you probably think, Jim, to some extent of, oh, no, let's just move on. Let's go have the fun. Let's go do the fun stuff. Ignore you were hurt. Okay, let's make it better. Instead of sitting there in the midst of it. Well, you probably came from a house in which that was kind of how you learned to adapt. That if I can do this, I can move on. Maybe my needs won't be totally set and met if I express this pain. Mm. And so let's not express it. Mm. Well, that creates in your brain now the pathway that feels natural to you. And you just think that everybody views life that way. And then we get in a relationship and we realize they don't.
1: Mm-hmm. You know, Kevin, the longer you live, hopefully the more you realize it's like this is so baked into this life's experience. Mm-hmm. You got half a loaf. Mm-hmm. I mean, it's like the Lord has totally set this thing up to where you're not complete. And, you know, sin entering the world, I think, has created that. So we are literally like half a loaf.
0: Yeah.
1: We think in one specific way. And even in marriage and the courtship idea, we're attracted to that person typically because they possess things that we do not. So my wife's an introvert. I'm the extrovert. Mm-hmm. But this idea of the Lord saying the two shall become one flesh, it is. It's like two halves come together to be whole. And how do we open our hearts up to appreciating that rather than it irritating us?
0: Well, that's the funny thing here. It's the beauty of how God uses our brokenness to actually be the process to heal us. Right. Yeah. And so our greatest wounds in life were most likely caused by people who were supposed to love us and didn't, not a lack of intention, but just availability. But God so often heals us by pouring his love through somebody who didn't have to love us and yet chose to do so. Mm. First and foremost, that's Jesus. Mm-hmm. And then for me, secondarily, that's Jenny. So as Jenny is loving me when she doesn't have to, it begins to play a healing role within my own lives. And what she's doing is she's wooing out of me now the fullness of who God created me to be.
1: Yeah.
0: But you think about the guy, let's go gender stereotypes.
1: Uh-huh.
0: So you have a man and a woman, a man who's very kind of avoidant, a woman who's more anxiously attached, kind of run by her emotions. Why is it that they're drawn to each other? Well, they're drawn to each other is this man created with emotion sees her and how free she is to express it. And internally, he desires that, but he doesn't know it, but he desires that.
1: Right.
0: She can kind of feel maybe sometimes overrun by her own emotion, sees his stability, and he's a rock. Oh, I wish I could be like that. And they're drawn toward each other. But here's the problem. As soon as they're in relationship now, those pathways, if they don't heal them, those pathways actually set them up for what's going to happen. So here's what happened. She's prone. Now, the genders here could switch very easily. I'm more anxiously attached, so I play that role in our relationship. But let's go gender stereotypes. The anxiously attached spouse is prone to see any form of separation or as abandonment. So they're always kind of attuned to, are you upset with me? Are you mad at me? Are you doing something like that, right? Somebody with an avoidant pathway now is always afraid of being encroached in upon, that you're going to hinder my freedom. Right. Mm-hmm. And so they're always looking for, are you trying to get too close to me, too much intimacy? So now this couple is in a relationship and one of them is triggered in some way. He could walk in just tired and she goes, oh, he must be upset with me. So now she needs reassurance. Yeah. Well, that scares him. That's going to be too demanding. I'm already exhausted. That's going to be too demanding.
1: Smothering.
0: So he takes a step away, which causes her to spike emotionally to chase after him. And now they're in this pattern of pursue and withdrawal that could happen for a day or 2 weeks or whatever.

0: Ever. Well, finally, that's exhausting, but finally they reconnect. And the moment they reconnect, she thinks to herself, oh, we've had an emotional breakthrough. It will forever be this way. And he thinks to himself, oh, I appeased her. I'll never have to do that again. And they're already set up for the next fight.
1: Mm.
0: That's the danger that's here, is what attachment theory does is it explains why you keep on having the same fights over and over again.
2: Mm. Right.
3: This is Focus on the Family with Jim Daly, and our guest today is Kevin Thompson. And we're talking about his really small but very impactful book called Love Styles, Why You Love the Way You Do and How to Change It. 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And Kevin, this is such fascinating stuff. And you had a story in the book about how these early childhood memories get stored even in our bodies, just physically, and the way they can come out sideways without us even knowing it.
0: Yeah. Dan Siegel down at UCLA tells the story of him working with a young child that was brutally abused as a child. And the father went to prison, rightly so. And the child did so good, flourished in so many ways, until finally he got into upper elementary school and school started and things went horribly. And so he got back involved, was trying to figure out everything. They couldn't figure out what was going on until finally Siegel actually went to the prison to interview the boy's father and gave him this lengthy questionnaire. And that's when they found it, that the father wore Old Spice aftershave whenever the little boy was little. The teacher for that year for the child wore Old Spice aftershave. Mm. And so long before that child ever had the ability to store an explicit memory in his brain and know I'm remembering, the body, as Van Kolp says, the body keeps score. Mm. The body had associated that smell with danger. And so the moment that boy walked in that classroom and smelled that smell, he didn't know it. His body knew it, that he was in danger. And the truth of the matter is, that's an extreme example of what we all have. So here's the great danger. What that young boy saw as the teacher, as his threat, the teacher wasn't his threat. It was his father from years ago, but he didn't know it. So whenever implicit memories are at play with us, we view the danger as the person in front of us, when in reality is we're dealing with the past. And so how many times am I frustrated with Jenny when in reality I'm actually frustrated about something in my past and I don't recognize it?
1: Yeah. No, absolutely. Boy, that's eye-popping, actually, when you think about it in the context of your marriage and maybe those things that you do or your spouse does that you actually scratch your head and go, where did that come from?
0: That
1: probably is a common phrase.
3: Well, and even just broadening that out, I mean, that could be an employer. It could be any person you meet in a public setting. Those triggers are built in until you recognize
0: it. I love the question, why? Why do I do that? Why do I respond that way? Why do I think that way? Because think about it. Literally, a coworker can walk in, an employee can walk in one day and say one thing, and you laugh and think it's hilarious, and the next day it frustrates you. The context is the same. So what's the difference? Well, the difference is whenever we feel seen, known, valued, and loved, we interpret things in life through that frame. But whenever we feel unseen, unloved, unvalued, then everything begins to touch on that. And so the truth of the matter is, if your wife, if your husband has their attachment needs met, they're probably very open and receptive and have tremendous grace with you and a wide strike zone of what you can say before it's offensive. If those needs are unmet, it doesn't matter what you say. It's going to trigger them because what they're doing now is they're protesting. Here's what happens. When we feel unseen, unknown, unvalued, unloved, that is such integral to who we are as a human being that we have to get those needs met. So a secure approach would be I could express that. I could say, hey, Jenny, I just don't feel seen, known, valued, or loved right now. But we tend not to respond in secure ways.
3: Right.
0: So what do? We raise a finger of protest.
1: Mm-hmm.
0: And here's what we have to do. We actually have to up the ante to get the situation to match what's going on. So in the book, I tell the story about Jenny walking in and seeing a sink overflowing with dishes and me on the couch watching Arkansas lose a football game. Hypothetically, this would never happen, only a decade of watching Arkansas lose football games. So in that moment, if her attachment needs are met, she can put on her AirPods, start cleaning the kitchen and think, man, I love my husband. He works hard. Man, what a great family I have. The sink is overflowing with dishes. What a great life I have. She can sing worship music to God as she cleans the kitchen. If she walks in feeling unseen, unheard, unvalued, unloved, and she sees the exact same scene, she might be asking,
1: where's the exit?
0: No, that's exactly right. Yeah. And so here you have the exact same scenarios, but radically different responses. And so if you're

0: spouse is not responding in a way that makes sense to you, you need to be start asking the question, not what's the issue that's presenting, what's going on underneath? How does that person feel unseen, unheard, unvalued, unloved? And how can I meet that attachment need? And then we can deal with the issue that's presenting itself.
1: You know, you offer a simple questions in the book that I think are so powerful. You're touching on it right now, but that idea of opening up your spouse's heart, which is so critical. You point to curiosity and humility being critical to being able to do that. Speak to the reason why those tools are so important.
0: Yeah, humility first and foremost. I mean, Jesus starts the Sermon on the Mount, blessed are the poor in spirit. It's the very beginning point of our entire Christian lives. If we don't understand that we are fallen people that live in a fallen world, good luck.
1: Right.
0: Right? And so no place more should that be more seen than in the midst of marriage, that I know I'm not the husband, fully the husband Jenny needs me to be. I know that she has to put up with things. I know that she is going to be dealing on her own issues. That alone should create this humility, that not excusing bad behavior. I'm not saying that. But this just grace and mercy that we are two sinners trying to figure this out. But then that should lead us to some curiosity. Because God doesn't want to leave us there. His grace now wants to penetrate every aspect, every nook and cranny of our lives in this world to transform it for His glory, which means whatever wounds I have, God wants to heal. Whatever negative pathways I have, He wants to transform. And then He wants to use me to be a transformation to others. This is one of the powerful things I think about marriage, is as God pours His love through Jenny and that love heals me, our love for each other can begin to flow out and impact other people. So either you will be living out your wounds and hurting others from your pain, or you will be living out God's grace and having healing from the healing that He has given to you. But you can't have that unless you're curious about who am I? Why do I respond that way? Who is she? What is it that triggered her right there? And so what would it look like if the next time your wife raises a finger of protest, how dare you do this? What if instead of raising a fist of defense, well, I might say, well, I was going to clean the kitchen. I was just tired. You know, the golf course was hot today. I was going to take a break, right? So a finger raised to protest tends to respond with a raised fist of defense. But you know the problem with a finger of protest and a clenched fist of defense? You can't hold a hand with either one.
1: Mm.
0: So what would it look like if when Jenny protests, if instead of me getting defensive, what if I got up, started cleaning the kitchen and said, hey, what are some other times I make you feel taken advantage of? Hey, what's it like living on the other side of me? Hey, how does that speak into old wounds that you can feel? What's the need that's underneath that? What's another time in your life which you felt taken advantage of? Huh. And what begins to happen is instead of speaking to the issue, you speak below the table to what's unseen and the heart that is actually there. And if I can woo Jenny's heart out onto the table, here's the amazing thing to me. When I start asking her questions like, hey, what's that like? What are other times that I do that to you? What's the worst that you've ever felt about that? What are times I've gotten it right? How does that trigger other things? Whenever I woo her heart out onto the table, eventually she then turns and goes, well, tell me what it's like for you. And isn't it funny that the raised finger of protest is an attempt to get ourselves seen and it doesn't work? Because if I protest and you defend, I'm protesting to get you to see me. But when you're defending, who are you seeing? Yourself, which makes me feel even more unseen, unheard, unvalued, unloved. Well, when I'm getting defensive, what do I? I just want peace. But that raised fist of defense doesn't give me peace. What does? An open hand of curiosity and kindness. And so the irony is, and this is what I love about love styles, is the very outcomes we're trying to avoid, our actions are causing. And the very outcomes we desire, our actions are preventing, because our autopilot is not wired properly. What saved us in the past is killing us in the present. Mm. But here's the good news. You love today the way you were loved yesterday, but you will love tomorrow the way you choose to love today. And you can love in a different way.
1: Which is so good. You know, the one thing we haven't explored, and all of that is wonderful, but I want to make sure we get in right at the end here, secure attachment and even the way God pursues us and how that's a model for the way we need to do it in a healthy way when we become securely attached. Yes. So connect those dots for us, what we see in Scripture, the way God pursues us, the prodigal son, I'm sure, is a part of that piece, but that whole picture, and that is healthy, secure attachment. God is demonstrating this to us, even in a fallen world. Here's my nature. Here's my way of bringing healthy attachment.

0: of and vibrancy to your life.
1: Yeah. Well, so whenever we look at these four different love styles here, one, the secure attachment, the three non-secure attachment of anxious, avoidant, and disorganized, it's not that I am one of these things. It's that I have these pathways in my life and different relationships are different. And so I might have a very secure, I have a very secure relationship with Jenny, but I'm more anxiously attached to some of my coworkers, to maybe my parents and those kind of things. And so transformation can begin to take place. And the beautiful thing is that God can change us. We're not stuck now. Modern psychology might think that we're kind of stuck based on your biology, based on your genetics. The gospel says, no, you can change. A secure attachment is the epitome of what love is. It's truth, it's respect, it's honesty, it's value, it's the ability to explore new things because of the security you have now in yourself. You think about what we want love to be. That's what secure attachment is. And the good news is it's available to all of us as we allow God's grace to penetrate our hearts. But here's the bad thing. The problem is we can't truly become who God wants us to be until we look at, to see how we've become who we are right now. And somebody with an avoidant attachment wants to go, well, my past doesn't matter one bit. I guarantee you it does. Mm-hmm. Somebody with an anxious attachment goes, oh, but I don't want to blame my parents. This isn't about excuses. This is about explanations to empower us of how we can move forward. And Jesus can transform you in ways that you've never even begin to imagine to such an extent that this more anxiously attached guy can now have this securely attached relationship with his wife and begin to pour that out into the lives of other people. God has used her to change me.
0: Wow, Kevin, this has been so good. It just feels like we could roll for another 5 hours on this topic, but I think we've given folks enough to pique their curiosity and hopefully to desire to move from what was to what can be, mm-hmm. which is really the goal, to go deeper into a relationship with Christ and to let that affect the way that we operate in our marriage and our parenting and our friendships, et cetera, which is how God brings heaven to earth, right? Through us. Mm-hmm. Shalom, how he brings God's peace through us. So this has been great. Thank you for being with us.
1: Thank you.
0: And let me turn to you, the listener. Focus on the Family is here for you. As I said at the top of the program, we want you to enjoy a strong, thriving marriage. We all want to enjoy that. If you're not sure where to begin, we have many, many, many great resources to help you. Our website is full of wonderful articles and insights to help you be more intentional in your relationships. We also have our free online marriage assessment, a short personalized tool that highlights your relationship's strengths and points out a few areas where you probably can grow. Again, that's completely free. You just need to go take it. Another great resource is Kevin's book that we discussed today, Love Styles: Why You Love the Way You Do and How to Change It, which walks you through these attachment styles and ways you can grow. We'll send a copy of that book to you for a donation of any amount. And again, nothing is too small. Just engage with us. That's what we're going for. When you give to Focus on the Family, you're reaching other couples just like you. We've done the research. Every year, we do the research. And over the past 12 months, more than 440,000 couples expressed that Focus on the Family has helped them build stronger marriages.
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2: 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He is going to try to keep you from walking by faith, and he's going to try to get you keep on walking by feelings instead.
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2: Every one of us, without exception, have weaknesses. Without exception. Every single one of us have at least one weakness. I have multiple weaknesses. Some of us have an easier time than others in our ability to confess and acknowledge our weaknesses. There are some people who allow their weaknesses to control their lives. There are some who focus so much on their weaknesses that they become so paralyzed by those weaknesses. And here is something of vital importance. Listen to me carefully. To acknowledge our strength is good, but to acknowledge our weaknesses is even better. But here's the problem. Here's the danger. What really causes us pain, what causes us defeat, what really hinders us from living joyful, fulfilled, and fruitful life for Jesus Christ, what hinders us from walking by faith, and what keeps us staying still because we live by sight, is when we mistake our weaknesses for strength. Or we try to rationalize our weaknesses. And when we do that, we don't give God, the Holy Spirit, an opportunity to take those weaknesses, turn them around, and use us in a mighty way. Take, for example, a control freak. And I'm sure you don't have anybody like that at your house. But that person, when he or she confesses that weakness, and when asked the Lord God to come and to strengthen them, God not only going to forgive, but he's going to give the victory over these weaknesses. But if I say, well, if I weren't like this, nothing would get done. If I weren't like this, I could never be successful. That is rationalizing a weakness, not acknowledging it and confessing it. Or take the person who's filled with doubt all the time. Now, most of us have some doubt sometime, but if you see a person who is constantly living in doubt, and If that person confesses that doubt to God, if that person asks for the power of God to replace this doubt with the gift of faith, God will answer that prayer, more than answer that prayer. And He will empower you to live by faith and to overcome that doubt. But if you rationalize the doubt by saying, well, I'm just being realistic, well, I am just being practical, then you'll never overcome doubt. So weaknesses are not the problem. Weaknesses are not the problem. What we do with our weaknesses is really what matters. And in the Bible, we see that Sarah had just as many weaknesses as Abraham. And yet, in Hebrews chapter 11, verse 11, says, by faith, Sarah herself received power to conceive even when she was past the age, since she considered him faithful who had promised. There's a reason why this series of messages entitled, They Were Just Like Us. There's a reason for that. Because if you are battling doubt, if you are battling controlling spirit, if you are battling a critical spirit, if you are battling bitterness in your life, if you are battling any weaknesses of any kind, you can be absolutely certain of one thing, that if you allow those weaknesses to take hold of you, the enemy is going to use these weaknesses, and he's going to taunt you about these weaknesses. He's going to try to keep you from witnessing because of your weakness. He's going to keep you from impacting your world for Christ because of these weaknesses. He is going to keep you from making a difference for Christ wherever you may be. He is going to try to keep you from walking by faith, and he's going to try to get you keep on walking by feelings instead. Sarah's weakness got her into a royal mess. I mean, Sarah's weakness got her to screw up magnificently. But she ended up exercising faith and made it to this chapter, which we call Faith's Hall of Fame, Hebrews chapter 11. Because without Sarah's cooperation, there would have been no Isaac. Sarah would have said to Abraham, Abby, cut that out. I mean, Abby, at our age, forget it. I mean, she could have said, Abby, don't touch me. But the reason she is mentioned in Hebrews chapter 11, verse 11, and it says, by faith, Sarah, is because Sarah did not mess up any more royally than Abraham did. But I want you now to turn to Genesis chapter 15, because in chapter 15, you find the most definitive, the most clear promise of God to Abraham and Sarah, that Abraham is going to have a son by Sarah. And immediately you go to Genesis 16, and what happens? God had just spoken. God had just promised. God had just gone over the whole thing. And immediately the next chapter, chapter 16, you find Sarah taking matters into her own hands and trying to help God out. I mean, she wanted to give God a hand. She tried to help him because God needed some help. She tried to bring about the fulfillment of God's promises her way, not his. And she tried to improvise on what God wanted to do. And so in Genesis 16:2, so she said to Abraham. That's after chapter 15 when God made the promise, okay? 16:2, she said to Abraham, the Lord has kept me from having children. Go sleep with my maidservant. Perhaps I can build a family through her. And Abraham agreed with what Sarah said. Do you know what the problem really is here? Sarah believed that God is so powerful that he closed her womb. But he's not powerful enough to open that womb. That's the problem. How many of us are quick to blame God when things go wrong and are very slow to give God the glory when things go right? I remember when a bubble burst in the market, people would say to me, Brother Michael, why has this happened to me? Look what I've lost. And I wanted to say, well, what did you do for God when the market was skyrocketing? Sarah took things into her own hands. Oh, with all good intentions, of course.

0: of her with good intentions. And I've done one small step for man and one humongous disaster for mankind. And so she said, everybody's doing it, Abraham. Everybody does it this way. Why shouldn't we? Have you heard that before? You see, in that culture of her day, the time of Abraham, 4,000 years ago, in that culture, if a barren woman wanted to give her husband children, she would give her maidservant to her husband, and therefore they'll bring descendants that way. That was the cultural thing. That was the done thing. Desperate housewives back then did a lot of desperate things. Well, that was the culture. That was unbelievers were doing. That was with the people who have not received the word of God and the promises of God and the assurance of God and those who have not fellowshipped with God. Listen to me. Every study that I read concludes that the lifestyle of Christians is not much different from those who are not Christians. And that is why Jesus asked rhetorically, will the Son of Man find faith when he comes to the earth again? And as we come to the end times, I'm convinced that the distinguishing mark between true Christians and cultural Christians is going to be faith. Walking by faith or walking by feeling is going to be the great divide between wheat and chaff and sheep and goats. So why did Sarah do that? Why did Sarah do that? She couldn't wait for God to fulfill his promises, his timing, and his way. Look at verse 2 again. Oh, the Lord kept me from having children. Listen to me. Beloved, listen, be careful when you start feeling sorry for yourself. Have you ever felt sorry for yourself? I sure have. I thank God they don't last for very long. God is working a miracle in your life when you surrender to him, so don't blow it. Sarah was thinking that she was being selfless, and she ended up wronging Hagar, wronging Abraham, but above all, she wronged herself. Beloved, listen to me. We often make the same mistake that Sarah made. We presume on God's grace on the one hand, and then we try to help God out on the other. What about Abraham? Oh, bless his heart, he went along with the scheme. I mean, he could have said, Sarah, buttercup, God promised. Sarah, sugar plum, whatever they called them back then, you know. God said. But he went right along. He went with the program. It was the natural thing to do. It really was. But beloved, listen to me. Be careful when you do the natural things because you are hindering the supernatural. But praise God. He often rules our silly schemes. He often redeems our foolish plans and then reveals his faithfulness in the process. Nursery rhymes we taught our children, you know, Humpty Dumpty sat on the wall. Humpty Dumpty had a great fall. All the king's horses and all the king's men could not put Humpty Dumpty together again. Do you know why? Because Humpty Dumpty needed the king. And only the king can put Humpty Dumpty together again. And let me tell you, if your life is falling apart, if you're going through difficulties, if you're going through times that you don't understand, if you are suffering in any way, remember this, the king wants to put you together again. You've heard all the arguments that come from our culture. Positive thoughts will bring about miracles. Visualization will bring about miracles. Meditation will bring about miracles. Beloved, listen to me. The truth is, only faith in the promises of God will bring about the power of God. And Sarah decided to write her own book entitled Homemade Recipe for a Miracle. Abraham will be able to have a son. Ah, the son that he always wanted. Isn't that wonderful? Isn't that dandy? Isn't that a great idea? Man, this is a wonderful scheme of mine. Well, it wasn't a recipe for a miracle. It was a recipe for disaster. But God, in His sovereign plan, and I've been thinking about this lately quite a bit, actually, why God, in His sovereign plan, allowed for Ishmael to be born and be a large nation. And I'm convinced now that it was so that they may be constant rebuke to the children of God for their unfaithfulness to Him. Go down a few verses in Genesis 16. As soon as Sarah's scheme succeeded and Hagar got pregnant, Sarah said, "Abraham, where are you? Look at what you've done. Abraham, it's all your fault. Get rid of her." Beloved, be careful. Be careful doing that which may look heroic on the outside. Be careful. That may look heroic on the outside, but on the inside is filled with pride. Be careful of giving the appearance of self-sacrificing on the outside when you have ulterior motives on the inside. Our outer acts may look heroic, but invariably it's full of selfishness and pride. Look at it here. As soon as Hagar got blessed with a son, Sarah's false pride surfaced. I mean, Sarah's wrong motives popped up their ugly head. And you can imagine poor Abraham saying, "But Sarah, honey, it was your idea." Now, guys, that is a bad thing. You don't do that. Because Sarah would have said to him, I said, "Abraham, don't confuse me with the facts. My mind is made up. Get rid of her." But that's not all. Do you know that between Genesis 16 and Genesis 17, in about 13 years of Sarah trying to forget her past scheme, 13 years of Sarah trying to get over that part on her effort to help God out and failed, 13 years of pretending that it was just a nightmare, 13 years of Sarah contemplating what she had done. And in Genesis 18, the pre-incarnate Christ with two angels show up in Abraham and Sarah's tent. You have heard the saying, entertaining angels unawares? That's where it comes from. And Sarah and Abraham exercise hospitality and generous hospitality to the strange visitors. To Sarah's credit, she never complained about Abraham bringing a guest for dinner without notice. And here in Genesis 18:9, the Lord asks for Sarah by name. He asks for her by name. Please listen to me, beloved friend, listen to me. When the pre-incarnate Christ asked for Sarah by name, it was not to condemn her. It was not to rebuke her. It was not to remind her of her past failures. It was not to scold her over her past schemes. No, my friend, He asked for her by name so that He may overwhelm her with His grace, so that He may give her the good news, so that He may bestow on her the gift of faith, so that He may affirm His promises to her, and so that He may remind her and Abraham of His faithfulness. And so the Lord said, "This time next year, Sarah, you're going to have a baby." "What? Me? Are you kidding?" And she laughs. Well, here's her weakness again. Here, her inability to believe God again. Here's her doubt again. Here is her cynicism again. And so in verse 14 of chapter 18, the Lord said, "Is there anything too difficult for the Lord?" Sarah, you thought that I have the power to close your womb, but I also have the power to open your womb. Poor old Sarah, she couldn't win for losing. When she was confronted by the Lord about her laughter and about her cynicism, she lies. And she says, "Who, me? I didn't laugh. That wasn't me." Poor Sarah, she did not know that she was talking to the Lord of life, that this is the one who sees the very secrets of our hearts. This is the one who knows our very thoughts before we think them. He knows our reaction before we act on them. He knows. He is the one who sees everything. He's the one who knows everything. He's the one who hears everything. Most likely, right after that, Sarah felt deep conviction and said to Abraham, "My days of doubt are over. My days of disbelief and disobedience are over. Abby, my boy, your wish is my command. Let's get on with it. I now believe God." And so Hebrews 11:11. By faith, Sarah herself received the ability to conceive even beyond the proper time of life, since she considered him faithful who promised. So, my beloved friend, I'm going to ask you this. What are your weaknesses? What are your weaknesses? What do you do with these weaknesses? Do you confess them and allow God to empower you to overcome them or even use them for his glory? Do you surrender them so that he may bring victory out of them? Father, it is incredible to think about your graciousness. Lord, so many of us fall in the trap of thinking that we can deserve your grace. And somehow in your sovereign will, you allow us to experience that grace in the times when we least feel deserve it. Because that's what it is your grace. And just as your grace overwhelmed Sarah's doubt and cynicism, oh God, I pray that you will allow your grace overcome all of our weaknesses, whatever they may be. Father, that we would not allow the enemy of our soul to get us focused on these weaknesses and keep us from being effective and keep us from witnessing and keeping us from serving and keep us from being the sent ones, the ambassadors who reconcile the world to you. And Father, I pray for your power. You're a generous God. You give us more than what we ask. In Jesus' name, amen.
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2: 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The KingdomSat is a major arm of Leading the Way's global ministry. A unique approach to Christian broadcasting, the KingdomSat fuses the best of both the West and the East. Alongside Dr. Youssef, prominent speakers from the Western world have joined with indigenous partners in the region to create a fusion of programming that will speak truth to viewers in restricted regions. Programming on the KingdomSat is diverse, covering topics like evangelism, apologetics, teaching, discipleship, Bible study, praise and worship, as well as programs specifically designed for children. The KingdomSat also features special live broadcasts, including live events from the Middle East region. With a dedication to accurate and digestible biblical teaching, the KingdomSat is a perfect platform to reach the lost in hard-to-reach countries. as well as for converts who are persecuted or new believers who don't have access to local churches for discipleship. The KingdomSat is not only a satellite channel. While it does cover millions of homes through its satellite broadcasts, it's also available across a host of digital platforms, including Apple TV, Roku, Amazon, IPTV, social media, and mobile apps. 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To find out more how you can get involved in the work Leading the Way is doing around the world, contact us today.
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5: Fear of the Lord is the beginning of knowledge, but fools despise wisdom and correction. That sets us up for the first lesson in wisdom. Molly, you want to read it?
6: Sure. I says, my son, hear the instruction of your father.
5: Okay, stop there.
6: Yeah.
5: What's the word?
6: Hear?
5: Hear. It brings us right back to the wise person hears.
6: Oh, cool.
5: If the son is going to be wise, he first needs to hear. The very first thing he needs to do is hear.
6: Is the word instruction also correction?
5: Yeah, it's the same word. And that's what people have difficulty with, is being corrected.
7: Mm-hmm.
5: You know? Growing up, we all had trouble with being corrected, right? You don't like being corrected.
6: Yeah.
5: Okay, now, so two main things here. Number one, hear is the word Shema. Hear means to obey. So the son, in order to really get this, to live in the fear of God, you have to really learn what it means to obey. Because if you can't obey man or your dad or your mom, you'll never be able to learn to obey God. That's why this is the very first lesson.
6: That's good.
5: Kids, learn to obey your parents. If you can't obey your parents, you won't obey God. Simple as that, right? You know, Robert Lewis, in his amazing book, Raising a Modern Day Knight, the first three principles of biblical manhood, a will to obey, a work to do, a woman to love. You will never be able to have a woman to love and enjoy that love unless you have a work to do, and you'll never really have a good work to do unless you first have a will to obey.
6: Mm-hmm.
5: You know, that's so important.
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1: 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Sounds ridiculous, right? 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

0: You know, there are moments in life when we stand at a crossroads between what we know is true and what others are demanding. Welcome to Through the Bible with Dr. J. Vernon McGee. In our study today, we're going to meet Pontius Pilate at that very same place. He's face to face with Jesus, hearing the crowd cry out for his death, and yet he knows that he's innocent. It's the most important decision of Pilate's life, and we'll see what he does with it. I'm Steve Schwetz, and I'm so glad that you're investing this time in God's Word. As you open your Bible to Matthew chapter 27, listen to this note from one of our fellow passengers. He's from Gujarat, India. My mother struggled with severe alcoholism when she was drunk. She would often leave home and wander to other villages, sometimes not returning for 2 or 3 days. Even though we tried many times to counsel her, she was not willing to change. Because of this, I lived in constant worry and discouragement. Later, I learned about the radio home group ministry and decided to start one in my own home. We began praying specifically for my mother. A gradual change began in her life. Now she regularly sits with the group. Seeing this wonderful change, my family and I rejoice and thank the Lord. We're deeply grateful and pray that God will continue to bless this work and use it to touch many more lives. Isn't that a great story? And how about you? How's God using His Word to get your attention, or maybe the attention of someone you love? Well, would you write to us? It's super easy. You can do it in the app. You can also email us at BibleBus@ttb.org or send a letter to Box 7100, Pasadena, California, 91109. In Canada, Box 25325, London, Ontario, N6C, 6B1. Or call and leave a message at 1-800-65-BIBLE. I know I'm really looking forward to hearing how God's at work in your life and maybe even sharing your note here on the program to inspire and encourage others. Let's pray. Lord, thank you for your word. We ask that you would use it to draw closer to you, both ourselves and bringing others into a relationship with you. That's our desire, Lord, to know you more and to walk with you more closely. In Jesus' name, amen. Turn now to Matthew 27 as we continue through the Bible with Dr. J. Vernon McGee.
1: Our study today brings us to the 27th chapter of the Gospel of Matthew. And if you have your Bible, and we'll turn there, we'll begin there in just a moment. I trust that you have our notes before you also. Now, we saw last time these events that were the final events in the life of the Lord Jesus before the cross. And they happen thick and fast there toward the last. Now we have the events in chapter 27 that surround the crucifixion of Christ. The Sanhedrin delivers Jesus to Pilate. And you have the repentance of Judas and the trial before Pilate, the release of Barabbas, the crucifixion, death and burial of Jesus, and the tomb seal and a watch set. Now we've come to the central fact of the gospel message. Paul says to the Corinthians, I delivered unto you the gospel. What is it? That Jesus died for our sins according to the Scriptures. We've come now to the record of that event. Now, actually, Matthew does not give a record of the actual crucifixion. In fact, no gospel writer does that. They merely tell what went on around the cross. Now, I know that there are those that can depict in graphic terms of how the nails were driven into the quivering flesh and the blood spurted out. Oh, yes, but that's not in the Bible, friends. It's as it were the Spirit of God put the mantle over it, and God spread the mantle of night down over the last 3 hours of his crucifixion and says, this is something you cannot look at. It's beyond human comprehension. And the suffering cannot be fathomed, and it was a transaction between the Father in heaven and the Son on the cross. And that cross became an altar on which the Lamb of God that taketh away the sin of the world was offered. And all Matthew says here, and they crucified him. We'll see that when we come to it in just a few moments. Now, will you notice, I begin reading at verse 1, and we have here now the Sanhedrin delivers Jesus to Pilate. You remember they arrested him, tried him at night, which was contrary to the law, and the high priest rent his clothes. That was contrary to the Mosaic law. And not only that, but we find that they played a game with him. They buffeted him. They smote him with the palms of their hands. That was a Roman game, the Roman soldiers, when a prisoner is to be put to death, why they could do with him as they pleased. And they played a game called Hot Hand. They would show the prisoner the hands of each one of the soldiers of the guard. Then they'd blindfold him, and then they would really punch him. I mean, take the palms of the hands. And then after that, they'd take the blindfold off, and he'd have to pick out the one hand that didn't hit him. And as you well can understand, he'd never guess the right hand, even if he did guess it. I think that they beat the face of the Lord Jesus into a pulp. Read the 53rd of Isaiah again, that he was marred more than any man. They made him look absolutely not like a human being. They'd beat him so. Then they ridiculed him as a prophet. They said, "Prophesy unto us. Who smote you?" Ridiculing him there. And then Peter comes and we have him denying the Lord. Now in chapter 27 I read, "When the morning was come, all the chief priests and elders of the people took counsel against Jesus to put him to death." Now they formulated a charge that as they're taking it now to the Supreme Court, they must have a case that will stand up before the Roman court. Verse 2, "And when they had bound him, they led him away and delivered him to Pontius Pilate, the governor. Then Judas, which had betrayed him, when he saw that he was condemned, repented himself and brought again the 30 pieces of silver to the chief priests and elders." Now, you see, the Lord was there when they were leading him through that hall to take him to deliver him to Pilate. Why, here comes Judas. Why didn't he turn to the Lord Jesus and ask for forgiveness? But he didn't. What he said was, saying, "I have sinned in that I have betrayed the innocent blood." And they said, "What's that to us? See thou to that." In other words, you've chickened out. You're yellow. You did the job and it's over with, and we have no need of you any farther. We have the one that we were after. We paid you off. And what happened? Verse 5, "He cast down the pieces of silver in the temple and departed and went and hanged himself." This man now, he leaves the temple area and goes out and hangs himself. He could have turned to the Lord Jesus and been forgiven. Verse 6, "And the chief priest took the silver pieces and said, it's not lawful for to put them into the treasury because it's the price of blood." How pious they are. You see, we can't use it in the treasury. "And they took counsel and bought with them the potter's field to bury strangers in." And all this was done, by the way, will you notice, "wherefore that field was called the field of blood unto this day. Then was fulfilled that which was spoken by Jeremiah the prophet, saying, and they took the 30 pieces of silver."

11th hour, he could have turned to the Lord Jesus and he could have been forgiven. Now, will you notice verse 11? And Jesus stood before the governor, and the governor asked him, saying, Art thou the king of the Jews? And Jesus said unto him, Thou sayest, you are right. You see, the charge that they made was they wanted to get rid of him because of blasphemy. That is, that's what they accused him of. Why, he said, Henceforth you'll see the Son of Man coming in the clouds of glory. That to them was blasphemy. And on that charge, they would have crucified him, or at least stoned him to death, but they couldn't do it. So they now deliver him to Pilate, but they have to have a charge that will stick in a Roman court. And treason would be one, and this would be it. Here's one that claims to be the king of the Jews. And Jesus said unto him, Thou sayest. In other words, are you saying this yourself? Actually, you're right. You're saying it. And when he was accused of the chief priests and elders, he answered nothing. Now you see, they wanted to make certain false charges against him. And as they did, our Lord didn't even take the time to answer him. Then said Pilate unto him, Hearest thou not how many things they witness against thee? And he answered him to never a word, insomuch that the governor marveled greatly. He's the lamb, you see, led before shearers' dumb. Now at that feast, the governor was wont to release unto the people a prisoner whom they would. And they had then a notable prisoner called Barabbas. Now, the byplay that took place, John will go into detail, and the other gospel writers will add a great deal to this, but Matthew only gives the bare facts, you see. He just says that this was the charge that was made, and this was no basis on which to crucify him, actually, because he had not incited a rebellion. There had been others that had, but the Lord Jesus had not. So he hit upon a very happy solution to the problem. He wanted to please these religious leaders in order that there might be peace in Jerusalem, but he also felt like that he couldn't just sentence him arbitrarily to death, that is, the Lord Jesus. And he hit upon the fact that he had there a very notable prisoner, which means he's a notorious prisoner called Barabbas. And he was guilty of about everything, murder, robbery, treason, the whole bit, by the way. Verse 17, Therefore, when they were gathered together, Pilate said unto them, Whom will ye that I release unto you, Barabbas or Jesus, which is called Christ? Now, he thought that this crowd would certainly ask for the Lord Jesus. The contrast was so evident, for he knew that for envy they had delivered him. Pilate, he was a clever politician. He could see what was taking place there. He was sure that he had an airtight case now, and they had asked for Barabbas to be crucified and Jesus to be released, and that would give him a very happy out to this situation. But it's not going to be that easy. But now verse 19, When he was set down on the judgment seat, his wife sent unto him, saying, Have thou nothing to do with that just man? For I have suffered many things this day in a dream because of him. Now somebody says, how do you explain that? Well, very easily. She's as superstitious as she possibly can be. Maybe tied up in one of the mystery religions. This sort of thing could have been satanic very, very easily. And I'm sure that that's the background of it. I don't think God gave her this warning at all. But here is a woman that should have said, well, if he's a just man and dying, she should have investigated, found out more, got more information. But she didn't, you see, just superstitious, have nothing to do with him. Now, we find here in verse 20, But the chief priests and elders persuaded the multitude that they should ask Barabbas and destroy Jesus. You see, the religious rulers circulated among the crowd. They are clever politicians themselves. And they said, now the thing to do is to ask that Barabbas be delivered and to destroy Jesus. And the governor answered and said unto them, Whether of the twain will ye that I release unto you? They said, Barabbas. And this man Pilate, here he's taken aback for a moment. He never dreamed they would stoop to do a thing like this. But he didn't know how low religion could stoop.

Verse 22, Pilate saith unto them, What shall I do then with Jesus, which is called Christ? And friends, why should he ask the crowd for the decision? He's the judge. He should have made the decision. Now, we'll find out in the other Gospels, especially John. John tells us how many times that Pilate called him back on the inside. And what he's really saying to the Lord Jesus, if you will cooperate with me, I can get you out of this, and he'll get me off of a hot seat that I'd like to be off of. Actually, when you read this in all the four Gospels, you find out that Jesus is really not on trial, but Pilate is. He had to make a decision relative to Jesus Christ. Our Lord's not trying to escape at all. And so he asks the crowd, imagine a Roman judge asking the crowd, what'll I do then with Jesus? And I tell you, it came back to him, but it was flung in his face. They all say unto him, let him be crucified. And the governor said, why? What evil hath he done? But a mob never has a reason, but they cried out the more, saying, let him be crucified. When Pilate saw that he could prevail nothing, but that rather a tumult was made, he took water, washed his hands before the multitude, saying, I'm innocent of the blood of this just person, see ye to it. Now he called for a basin, washed his hands, said he'd have nothing to do with it. But it's not that easy, you see. He had to make a decision. Every man does. What think ye of Christ is the test, to try both your state and your station. You can't be right in the rest until you think rightly of him. What do you think of Christ? That's the important one. And he tried to wash his hands, but the bitter irony is that the oldest creed that the church has this statement, crucified under Pontius Pilate. He didn't really wash his hands of this deed. The blood of Jesus was on his hands. Verse 25, then answered all the people and said, his blood be on us and on our children. And unfortunately, that has been true and can be demonstrated. Verse 26, then released he Barabbas unto them, and when he had scourged Jesus, he delivered him to be crucified. Now, Pilate's willing to stoop this low himself. He had to make a decision, and his decision, of course, is one of rejection. Then the soldiers of the governor took Jesus into the common hall, gathered unto him the whole band of soldiers, and they stripped him and put on him a scarlet robe. And now they'll do with him as they please. They'll ridicule him. He becomes a plaything for this brutal, cruel crowd. And when they had platted a crown of thorns, they put it upon his head and a reed in his right hand, and they bowed the knee before him and mocked him, saying, Hail, King of the Jews! May I say to you, this is frightful that they did. They spit upon him. This had happened before. They took the reed and smote him on the head. I believe that he was beaten into a pulp. Friends, he was marred more than any man, is the way Isaiah describes it in the 53rd chapter. Now, verse 31 here, and after that, they had mocked him. They took the robe off from him and put his own raiment on him and led him away to crucify him. And as they came out, they found a man of Cyrene, Simon by name. Him they compelled to bear his cross. And when they were come into a place called Golgotha, that is to say a place of a skull, and I believe that that place is Gordon's Calvary, by the way. I looked around when I was there. I'm sure that after all these years and the things that happened to Jerusalem, it's difficult to make a judgment. I'm sure that if you have to make a choice between the two places that have been chosen, then it would be Gordon's Calvary. It is a place of a skull. They gave him vinegar to drink, mingled with gall. And when he had tasted thereof, he would not drink. You see, that's in fulfillment of prophecy. Psalm 69:21. And they crucified him and parted his garments, casting lots, that it might be fulfilled which was spoken by the prophet. They parted my garments among them, and upon my vesture
did they cast lots. So that all this is happening according to the fulfillment of prophecy. And sitting down, they watched him there. And I think that here you see humanity that has reached the very lowest depth. I don't think you need to go to Skid Row. You don't need to look at the dope fiends. You do not need to go to a prison and look at some criminal. If you want to see mankind that's reached the lowest, here it is. And sitting down, they watched him there. And I believe in that crowd was Saul of Tarsus. Later on, he called himself the chief of sinners. Now, the reason he called himself the chief of sinners was because that's what he was, the chief of sinners. And sitting down, they watched him there. And they set up over his head his accusation written, "This is Jesus, the King of the Jews." Then were there two thieves crucified with him, one on the right hand and another on the left. And they that passed by reviled him, wagging their heads and saying, "Thou that destroyest the temple, buildest it in 3 days, save thyself. If thou be the Son of God, come down from the cross." My friend, if he's the Son of God, he won't come down from the cross. He didn't have to prove anything at this point. He's now dying for the sins of the world. "If thou be the Son of God," they raised the doubt. Likewise also the chief priests mocking him with the scribes and elders. Now you think that that pack of bloodhounds, after they got him on the cross, would go home and let him die in peace, but they didn't. You see, they stayed there till the last minute. Verse 42, "He saved others, himself he cannot save." And that's the truest statement that they ever made. That is a true statement. "He saved others, himself he cannot save." If he's to save you and me, he had to die on the cross. If he came down from that cross, you and I'll have to go up. We'd have to be executed for our sins. We deserve it. We're hell doomed sinners. And he took our place there. Not only Barabbas' place, but yours and mine. I wonder sometimes if Barabbas didn't get saved somewhere along the line. Well, there was a thief that did. Now, "He saved others, himself he cannot save. If he be the King of Israel, let him now come down from the cross and we will believe him." Would they have believed him? I don't think so. But he didn't come down because he's taking your place and mine. Verse 43, "He trusted in God. Let him deliver him now if he will have him. For he said, I am the Son of God." The crowd understood that he claimed deity, you see. Verse 44, "The thieves also which were crucified with him cast the same in his teeth." See, both of the thieves at first did that. "Now from the sixth hour there was darkness over all the land until the ninth hour." Now we have here this 3 hours of darkness. You see, he was put on the cross at the third hour at 9 a.m. Man did all he could. Then at the noon hour, darkness came down, and then that cross became an altar on which the Lamb of God that taketh away the sin of the world was offered. And about the ninth hour, Jesus cried with a loud voice, saying, "Eli, Eli, lama sabachthani?" That is to say, my God, why hast thou forsaken me?" And the answer to that is, if you read Psalm 22, it opens with this statement. It says, "Because thou art holy." When my sin was put upon him, God had to withdraw. He had to be executed if he's going to take my sin and yours. Verse 47, "Some of them that stood there when they had heard that said, This man calleth for Elias. And straightway one of them ran, took a sponge, filled it with vinegar, and put it on a reed and gave him to drink." Why? Well, to fulfill prophecy. The rest said, "Let us see whether Elias will come to save him." Jesus, when he had cried again with a loud voice, notice how he died. He yielded up the ghost. He went willingly. The death rattle, and every person has it, is when they gasp for that last breath. We want it so badly. He dismissed his spirit. We'll leave off, friends, right at that very serious spot today. We'll pick up there next time, and we expect to conclude the Gospel of Matthew next time. Until then, may God richly bless you, my beloved.

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The moment Jesus accomplished what he came to earth to do, to die for our sins, and he did so willingly. In our next study, we're going to finish our journey through the Gospel of Matthew, and then the Bible bus returns to the Old Testament, to the book of Exodus. 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I'm Steve Schwetz, and I'm grateful for your presence on the Bible bus with us and your partnership in taking God's whole word to his whole world.

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4: Jesus Christ is returning to earth one day to reward the righteous and to punish the unrighteous. 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
5: Welcome to Pathway to Victory with author and pastor Dr. Robert Jeffress. In 2011, over 100 million people tuned in to watch the royal wedding ceremony between Prince William and Kate Middleton. It was one of the most extravagant events in modern history. But today on Pathway to Victory, Dr. Robert Jeffress teaches about an even greater celebration to come, the wedding feast of the Lamb. But first, let's take a moment to hear some important ministry updates.
3: Thanks, David, and welcome again to Pathway to Victory. Before we get started in Revelation chapter 19, I'm pleased to invite you to join us for a life-changing vacation this coming May 2027. I'm referring to the Pathway to Victory Journeys of Paul Mediterranean Cruise. On this exclusive 10-day tour, we'll combine world-class vacation activity with an emphasis on our spiritual heritage. Our luxurious cruise will trace the spread of the Christian faith in the first century. 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You can see the itinerary and reserve your spot by going to ptv.org. And then, a quick reminder before we begin the message. For a limited time, you're invited to request my best-selling commentary on Revelation. It's the one that I wrote while preparing our current teaching series. It's titled Final Conquest. Current events in our world are unsettling and bear the marks of the end times. How do we interpret these inflection points? And should we be alarmed? Well, Revelation shows us that in the end, God conquers evil once and for all. The full story unfolds in the last book of the Bible, Revelation. So please, while there's still time, request your copy of Final Conquest. It's yours when you give a generous gift to support the ministry of Pathway to Victory. Okay, it's time to give our undivided attention to Revelation chapter 19. I titled today's message, The Coming King.
4: In January of 1961, a few days before he was inaugurated as President of the United States, President-elect John F. Kennedy invited Billy Graham to join him in Florida for a round of golf. On the way back from the golf course, President-elect Kennedy asked Billy Graham this question. Billy, do you believe that Jesus Christ is coming back to earth one day? Dr. Graham said, yes, sir, I do. And then the president-elect said, well, if that's true, Billy, why do I hear so little about it today? The fact is, you don't hear much about the return of Jesus Christ. It's a subject not even addressed in many pulpits across America today. But even though it may not be talked about a lot, the fact is certain. Jesus Christ is returning to earth one day to reward the righteous and to punish the unrighteous. And it is our hope, the only hope that we have. And it is that certain, visible, literal return of Jesus Christ that we have come to in our study of the book of Revelation. If you have your Bibles, turn to Revelation chapter 19 as we talk about the coming King. Let's look at the first 10 verses first, in which the saints are rejoicing over the fall of Babylon. Why are the people in heaven so excited when Babylon is destroyed? First of all, verses 1 and 2, hallelujah, for the great harlot is fallen. After these things, I heard something like a loud voice of a great multitude in heaven saying, hallelujah, salvation and glory and power belong to our God, because his judgments are true and righteous, for he has judged the great harlot who is corrupting the earth. Secondly, there's a hallelujah, for the great city is consumed. Verse 3, when Babylon is destroyed, they said in heaven, hallelujah, praise be to God, for her smoke rises up forever and ever. That city continues to smolder after it is destroyed, symbolizing that its desolation is complete, but it's her punishment is forever and ever. The third hallelujah, hallelujah, for God has vanquished evil. He has vanquished evil forever and ever. We find that in verse 4, and the 24 elders and the living creatures fell down and worshiped God, saying, amen, hallelujah. And finally, hallelujah, for the Lord God Almighty reigns. Now, this four hallelujah chorus gives way to the final hymn in the book of Revelation. We've looked at a number of hymns in the book of Revelation. Here's the final one. It's a hymn, a song for the Lamb and his bride. Look at verse 7. Let us rejoice and be glad and give the glory to him. For, why? The marriage of the Lamb has come and his bride has made herself ready. The reason we can praise God at this point in the tribulation is because a marriage has already taken place. That phrase has come. It denotes an action that has already been completed. We can rejoice because a wedding has already taken place. You say, wedding? Was there a wedding that I wasn't invited to? What do you mean a wedding has taken place? Who is this wedding for? Well, it's the marriage of the Lamb. And we know who the Lamb is. We've seen it over and over in Revelation. The Lamb is Jesus Christ. Behold, the Lamb of God, John the Baptist said, who takes away the sin of the world. The Lamb, Christ, has gotten married. Well, who did he get married to? Well, his bride. Well, who is the bride? Some people say, well, it's the Old Testament saints. No, the bride of Jesus Christ is you and me, the church of Jesus Christ. Those who were saved in that unique period of history between Pentecost and the rapture of the church, that is the bride of Christ, the wedding supper of the Lamb. Notice verse 8. And it was given to her, that is the bride, to clothe herself in fine linen, bright and clean, for the fine linen is the righteous acts of the saints. The bride is getting ready during the tribulation. We, the bride, are in heaven with the groom. We're getting ready to come back to earth for this great celebration, the marriage feast of the Lamb. And how are we going to clothe ourselves? With bright linen. That is, if you don't know what that is, it is the righteous acts of the saints. Now look at this, a blessing for the wedding guests. This is so interesting, verse 9. Then John said to me, write this down. Blessed, literally happy, are those who are invited to the marriage supper of the Lamb. It is a happy thing if you receive an invitation to the wedding feast of the Lamb. Now, who gets invited to a wedding feast? Does the bride get an invitation? Well, no. The bride doesn't get invited to her own wedding. The groom doesn't get invited to his own wedding. This is for guests of the bride and groom. And what the angel is saying to John is, how happy are those who get invited to the wedding supper of the Lamb? Now, that sets the stage for the return of Jesus Christ. Before that wedding supper can occur, Jesus and his bride must come back to earth again. It begins at the beginning of his millennium, that wedding supper. They have to return to earth again, but something has to happen before they get to earth, and that is all of the enemies of the groom and the bride have to be extinguished. And that's what we see happening at the return of Jesus Christ. Look at verse 11, the triumphal entry of the king. And I saw heaven open, John says, and behold, a white horse, and he who sat upon it is called faithful and true. That word faithful means absolutely trustworthy, true, genuine, and in righteousness he judges and wages war, for his eyes are a flame of fire, talks about his piercing judgment, and on his head are many diadems, regal crowns, symbolizing his right to rule. It was this picture that caused Matthew Brides in 1852 to write that hymn, "Crown him with many crowns, the Lamb upon his throne." His eyes are a flame of fire, and on his head are many diadems, and he has a name written on him which no one knows except himself. Are you curious about what that name is that is written on him that nobody knows about himself? Would you like to know? I don't have a clue. Nobody knows. That's why it says, nobody knows except himself. We don't know what it is. He is clothed with a robe dipped in blood. It's not in his blood. It's in the blood of his adversaries on earth who are fighting him. And his name is called the Word of God. This is the second coming of the Lord Jesus Christ. And notice in verse 14, the description of the king's army. And the armies which are in heaven, clothed in fine linen, white and clean, were following him on white horses. Who is this army from heaven that follows him? Some people say it was the angels. Well, maybe. The tribulation saints, maybe. Maybe it was the Old Testament saints. It's the church. It is you and I. How do I know that? There are those, that description. They were clothed in fine linen. Remember, we saw earlier that the bride was making herself ready in fine linen, which is the righteous acts of the saints. Now, look at a description of the warrior king in verses 15 and 16. And from his mouth comes a sharp sword so that with it he may strike down the nations. What is that sharp sword? It's the Word of God. The Word of God is

0: It's alive and it's active and it's sharper than any two-edged sword. God's word is what gives life to some and pronounces death upon others. Remember the Old Testament description? God's word is like a surgeon's scalpel. It brings hurt as well as healing. So does this two-edged sword, the word of God. It brings life to those who believe it. It brings eternal death to those who reject it. And he will rule them with a rod of iron. And he treads the winepress of the fierce wrath of God the Almighty. We saw that imagery earlier in chapter 14. He will tread the winepress of the fierce wrath of God. Remember that image of the winepress? In John's day, when grapes were ripe, almost bursting forth with the juice, at that point, those grapes would be put into a winepress. And the servants or slaves would get in with their bare feet and they would stomp on those grapes. And those grapes would burst forth with the juice that would be captured in another cistern below. In this image, the grapes represent unbelievers, sinners, and they are bursting forth with sin. And at God's appointed time, Jesus Christ is going to trample the grapes of wrath. He is going to bring judgment to those sinners, and their blood is going to splatter forth like the juice from an overly ripe grape. That's the picture here. In fact, at this battle of Armageddon, the death is so great that blood will splatter up to the bridle of a horse. That's the picture we have here. This is a fulfillment of Jude verses 14 and 15. Behold, the Lord came with many thousands of his holy ones to execute judgment upon all and to convict all the ungodly of their ungodly deeds, which they have done in an ungodly way, and all the harsh things which ungodly sinners have spoken about him. Now in verse 17, we see the victory of the king over his enemies. Again, Jesus prophesied about this in Matthew 24:30, and then the sign of the Son of Man will appear in the sky, and then all the tribes of the earth will mourn, and they will see the Son of Man coming on the clouds of the sky with power and with great glory. This brings about, there are three aspects of this victory of the king. First of all, it's referred to as the Supper of God. Now listen to me. In the book of Revelation chapter 19, there are actually two suppers that are described. The first supper we've already talked about, the wedding supper of the Lamb. And John said, blessed, happy are those who get an invitation to that supper. But this is a different supper here. It's called the Supper of God. And that is an invitation you never want to receive in the mail. The first invitation, the invitation to the wedding supper of the Lamb, is an invitation that is to be coveted. This second invitation, an invitation to the supper of God, is an invitation to be dreaded. The first invitation, the Lamb of God's supper, is an invitation to come and eat. The second invitation to the supper of God is an invitation to come and be eaten. You'll see what I mean here. This is a supper of judgment. Verses 17 and 18. Then I saw an angel standing in the sun, and he cried out with a loud voice, saying to all the birds which fly in mid heaven, come and assemble for the great supper of God, so that ye may eat the flesh of kings and the flesh of commanders and the flesh of mighty men and the flesh of horses and of those who sit upon them and the flesh of all men, both free men and slaves, of small and great. There are going to be millions upon millions of people who will be slaughtered on that day. Do you remember some of the pictures coming out of New York City during the early days of the coronavirus pandemic? There were bodies. There were so many bodies, they couldn't take care of the bodies. The funeral homes couldn't take care of them. It will be that way at Armageddon. Bodies will be left in the battlefield for the birds to eat. You know, we know right now that there are millions of predatory birds Very easy to see how those predatory birds could be instruments of God to gorge themselves with the flesh of those who are destroyed at this great, great battle. That is the great supper of God. Notice, secondly, the judgment of the beast and the false prophet. Verse 19, and I saw the beast and the kings of the earth and their armies assembled to make war against Christ who sat upon the horse and against his army. And the beast, the Antichrist, was seized, and with him the false prophet who performed the signs in his presence, by which he received those who had received the mark of the beast and those who worshiped his image. And these two, that is, the Antichrist and false prophet, were thrown alive into the lake of fire, which burns with brimstone. This is the first mention of the lake of fire in the book of Revelation. It is the eternal place of torment for those who die apart from Christ. You see, right now, if you're an unbeliever and you die without receiving Jesus Christ as your Savior, you go to a place the Bible calls Hades. Jesus talked about it in Luke 16. It's an awful place. It's a place of suffering, but it's a temporary place as well. Every unbeliever who has ever lived is right now in Hades, awaiting his final trial at the great white throne judgment and his final sentence, which will be to be thrown into the lake of fire, to be tormented day and night forever and ever. The first two occupants of that lake of fire will be the beast and the false prophet. And we'll find after Revelation 20, after the 1,000 years of millennium, the reign of Christ, at the end of those 1,000 years, Satan will be cast into the lake of fire. Revelation 20:10 says, the great dragon, Satan, will be cast into the lake of fire where the beast and the false prophet are. To me, that's fascinating because Satan doesn't enter that lake of fire until 1,000 years later. And yet 1,000 years later, when Satan is dispatched into the lake of fire, it says the beast and the false prophet are still there. It doesn't say they were there. They are there, meaning they are still alive. And that is the awful truth about hell, the final judgment place of the unsaved. A person who goes to hell isn't just destroyed. They continue to suffer, to be tormented day and night forever and ever. If you don't like that, if you think that's wrong or unfair, your problem is with the Word of God. That's exactly what God says. God never meant for human beings to occupy the lake of fire. It was designed for the devil, his angels, for the beast and the false prophet. But those who reject the grace, the forgiveness of God, will spend eternity there as well. And then we see this final word in verse 21 about the sword of Christ. And the rest were killed with the sword, which came from the mouth of him who sat on the horse. And all the birds were filled with their flesh. This is the future that awaits those who die apart from Christ Jesus. But what about the here and now? I close with this, perhaps the best known verse in the entire Bible by Christians and non-Christians alike is John 3:16. For God so loved the world that he gave his only begotten Son, that whosoever believes in, trusts in, clings to him will not perish but have eternal life. For God did not send his Son into the world to judge the world, but that the world through him might be saved. People misinterpret that. They say, oh, see, Pastor, Jesus isn't a judge. No, he didn't come to judge the world the first time. He didn't come into the world the first time to judge the world. He came as Savior to save the world. He didn't come the first time to judge. He came to save. John goes on to explain, for he who believes in him is not judged, but he who does not believe has been judged already because he does not believe in the name of the only begotten Son of God. You see, a lot of people think when we're born into this world, we're born spiritually neutral, and when we die, you know, it's kind of a crapshoot whether we go to heaven or hell, depending on how nice we are while here on planet Earth. No, when we enter this world, we enter alienated from God. We are like prisoners on death row. awaiting our final execution. But Jesus Christ came that first time to be our Savior, to offer us a pardon from our sins, a stay of execution, if you will, if we'll accept His forgiveness. He came the first time to be our Savior. But if we leave this world without receiving that pardon from sin, we will face Him one day as our judge, just as those will at the end time when they see Him coming and riding on that great white horse. The second coming of Jesus Christ will be the worst day of your life if you have to face Him as your judge. But the second coming of Jesus Christ will be the best day of your life if you receive His forgiveness now. And when you see Him, know that is the first day of the great future He has planned for you. The choice, of course, is entirely yours. But as the Bible says, today is the day of salvation. And it's my prayer that you will take your first steps toward Jesus Christ as the pardon for your sins. Well, we've been on an adventure since the first Monday of August when our study in the book of Revelation started. And this coming Monday, we'll conclude this teaching series called Final Conquest. With this deadline approaching, I'm urging you to call, write, or go online to request a copy of my commentary on Revelation called Final Conquest. My book includes an in-depth examination of the events that culminate in the return of Christ. Along the way, I'll help you understand the mysterious symbols used through the book of Revelation. Plus, I'll show you why Revelation gives Christians a major reason to celebrate because, in the end, God is victorious. I'll ask you to be generous when you make your request. 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Together we are piercing the darkness with the light of God's Word. Here's David to tell you more.
1: 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That's P.O. Box 223-609, Dallas, Texas, 75222. I'm David J. Mullins. Ever since the fall of man, Satan has enjoyed a measure of power and dominion over the earth. But during the last days, Satan will be vanquished, and Christ will return to establish His kingdom. Hear a message called The Coming Kingdom, Wednesday on Pathway to Victory. 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
14: The verse I found in Jeremiah chapter 29, verse 7, in regard to humility and submission to authority, it says, wherever you are, work to make the place that you've been called to, where God brings you, work to make them prosperous, and in so doing, you will become prosperous.
15: Mm. Yeah.
14: How many of us get into a situation where we're like, I don't like it here, and you leave with this bitter taste in your mouth rather than leaving with this a sense of, I am going to make this the best place in my life. That happened to me. I was in a situation as a young man, as a pastor, and for the first 5 years, I did not like submitting to authority. Every Friday, I would have to listen to all the things I did wrong from my superior. He had a page, a list of things that I had to work on that were, and I hated it, until finally, one day, I got it. And it was in this amazing chapter in Numbers. Miriam and Aaron are talking behind the back of Moses. and being like really critical of him. Like, who does he think he is being, you know, he's God's leader. And then God strikes Miriam with leprosy. Mm-hmm. Now, that changed my life because at that moment, I had to go back to my superior and say, hey, I repent. I apologize. Wow. I'm so sorry. From now on, moving forward, I'm going to lift you up in the eyes of everyone in this church. I'm going to help you to become successful. And as soon as I did that, God transformed my future as a result of that. There's no question about it.
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22: 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My guest today is Jack Marino Chen. We'll talk about her book, Ensnared, Overcoming the Darkness of the New Age and Occult with the Light of God's Truth. Stay tuned for a great discussion on this edition of The Plumb Line.
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0: On today's edition of The Plumb Line, I'm your host, Jay Rudolph. I'm excited to have a new guest on with me, Jack Marino Chen. And she is author of a book called Ensnared, new book out, to overcoming the darkness of the New Age and occult with the light of God's truth. What an ideal discussion that we can have here as we look at every topic and issue from a biblical worldview on The Plumb Line. And we have dealt with the occult and the New Age and had some good guests on that. In fact, let me mention before I say hi to Jack here that you can find past editions where we've talked about this subject on The Plumb Line when you go to places where you go for podcasts. After the show airs on the radio, it goes up as a podcast, and you can check Spotify, for example. Just put in The Plumb Line with Jay Rudolph. And so I'm always excited to dive into this because it is such a crucial matter and one that many people have sometimes unwittingly got engaged in. Other people have, you know, gone out and sought to get engaged in some of these New Age practices and the occult and things, but many times people are just drawn in unwittingly to it. And so we're going to find out Jack's story and have a great conversation together. Welcome to the broadcast. Great to have you on.
2: Thank you so much, Jay. It's a joy to get to talk to you about this today.
0: Yeah, and so we're going to start by just kind of going through as briefly as possible anyway your story, which obviously that could encompass probably the whole two shows that we'll do on this. I have no doubt about that. But we want to look at the most important things of all, which are how the Lord delivered you out of it, and then talk to people too about what the Word of God has to say concerning this matter. But tell us a little bit about yourself. All I know is you live in the Phoenix area now, and I also know, I guess, from the back of the book that you write worship music with your husband, too. So that's kind of exciting. But just give us a little background about yourself.
2: So I was raised thinking that I was a Christian. I thought that I was born Christian, like you're born an American. So I was, It was just nominal. I don't remember ever hearing the gospel. I definitely didn't know who Jesus was biblically. And I was also sexually abused as a child, which left me with a lot of pain, confusion, and isolation because I didn't want anyone to find out what was happening. And unrelatedly, my dad struggled with drug and alcohol addiction. And so when I was 5 years old, my parents separated. And so I really had a lot of pain as a child. And instead of turning to the gospel, instead of turning to Christ, running to truth, I really ran to lies as a form of escape. And so what started with trance-like states led to supernatural experiences with what I believed were aliens at the time, and pursuing supernatural experiences, making my own Ouija boards, really wanting the high of the supernatural experience, finding my identity in these entities, finding my identity in the experience itself. And this really carried on. In high school, I found out about the law of attraction, which was very enticing to me, the belief that my thoughts create reality. It gave a worldview to the supernatural experiences that I had had. And so I clung on to that. I also got into relationships with men, one who was physically abusive, and I lived on a Native American reservation. And so I started taking in Native American beliefs. And then after that, a man who was basically became a New Age guru to me. And that relationship was extremely consuming, manipulative. And I ended up believing that he could always see me, and that we were the same soul, and a lot of New Age beliefs surrounding relationships. And in that relationship, we started going to Burning Man type festivals. I got into crystal magic, was introduced to the disgusting, honestly, depravity that goes on at those kind of festivals. And I thought that it was my Christian dogma holding me back from truly liberating. And I really wanted to cast that off my back, thinking that my past beliefs and what had been taught to me, the very small amount that I knew about Christianity, was holding me back from truly awakening and liberating. And so when that relationship with that man ended, I wanted to get to the core of the power to try to gain some semblance of control over my life. My dad was homeless, struggling with addiction. I realized I wasn't creating my own reality. And so I dove into following signs and omens, numbers and sounds, following anything that would lead me following spirit guides. For me, it was aliens and an ancient Egyptian quote-unquote deity called Thoth. And to make a long story shorter, I ended up getting into Aleister Crowley and Masonic texts and eventually joined

0: faithful men, by the grace of God, shared the gospel with me. It pierced me. And in a moment of being greatly spiritually attacked by darkness, I called out on the name of the Lord Jesus Christ to save me. And he did. And from that moment on, I started ravenously reading the word of God, and his living and active word pierced me. And really from that moment on, I'm so amazed by the grace of God to save me that God is holy. I have clearly sinned, and God is so loving, and yet he is just, and there's a just punishment for sin, which is a very real place called hell that I was headed to. And yet God in his love sent his only begotten son, Jesus Christ, born to a virgin, truly God and truly man, who lived the perfect life that I clearly did not live. And he went to the cross where he bore sinners' sin and the wrath, the just punishment deserved for sin, in the place of sinners, though he is sinless, that he died, he was buried, and he rose on the third day and ascended to the right hand of God the Father as the one and only mediator between God and man, that those who repent and put their faith in Christ alone for their salvation can have eternal life. I searched the world. There's forgiveness in no other name given among heaven by which you must be saved. And I'm truly amazed at the mercy of God shown to us in Jesus Christ, that I could have full forgiveness of my sin and my sins atoned for and Christ's righteousness accounted to me. And I'm still in awe of that to this day.
1: Wow. And that's a fantastic story. And just your presentation of what we call the gospel, which of course means good news, is just so beautiful and so spot on. And I just have a sense, Jack, that there won't be somebody tuning in, maybe a few people tuning in, who they just wanted to hear a little bit more. In fact, maybe they, you know, are flipping through the dial. They're into occultic practices and some of the New Age and things like that. And they have now just been smacked with the gospel here, which is kind of a strong word, but they've been lovingly and kindly and gently given the gospel as you presented it there, and it might be working on their hearts right now. And so what do you say? I'm sure you have opportunity to talk to some of those who have been ensnared, as the title of the book says, just as you were. Man, I imagine you present this truth that you just gave right now to them.
0: Yes, absolutely. There's no higher knowledge than the gospel of Christ. And when I was in the New Age and occult, it was always learning and never coming to the knowledge of the truth. I read so much. I call myself a seeker, a searcher. I was constantly reading different occult texts and learning new rituals and thinking I was gaining the next step, the next knowledge that would be the answer. And that once I got further along, then I would get the promised goal. But I kept seeing in the New Age and occult, there's no there. You're promised this thing that you will attain if you just go deeper, if you just go further. But once you get there, you just have to go further and you just have to go further. And it's like this, you know, treadmill that's going nowhere. And it was the illusion of change. I had an illusion that I was being healed, an illusion that I was being transformed, but that's all that it was, a mirage, an illusion. And Jesus Christ and the gospel of Christ is where true freedom from sin, true liberation, true salvation comes from. And all the lies in the world put together do not compare to the truth of who Christ is and what he has done on behalf of sinners like us.
1: Yeah, amen. Well, I'm going to go to the break a little bit early here because I want to share my email address at this point and ask for anyone who has just heard this beautiful presentation of the good news that Jesus Christ came to seek and save the lost. It's not just those who are ensnared by occult and New Age things, but it's all of us. Every single one of us is lost. And so he came to seek and save those that would admit that and acknowledge their lost, broken state, their sin nature that every one of us has. The Bible says all have sinned and fall short of the glory of God. And so we can't listen to Jack's testimony here and say, boy, thankfully that's not me, because it may not be. You may never have been into any of those things that she's in, but it is you. You're still a sinner. You're still broken, and just in different ways. And I am as well. All of us are. And so we're all in need of what Jesus and Jesus alone provides, and that is forgiveness of sins through his death and resurrection. And so I just love the way that you shared that, Jack, and I want to invite anyone who has not bowed the knee to Jesus Christ, not received him as your Lord and Savior, to drop me an email, theplumlineradio@gmail.com. Plum is P-L-U-M-B, B at the end of the word plum, theplumlineradio@gmail.com. If you have some questions related to, you know, a specific subject that Jack's talking about here, well, I'll probably, you know, direct you her direction, pass you along to her. But if they're dealing with anything related to the gospel,

0: 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Love to have you reach out. We will get together and visit more about this. And don't go anywhere. We have much more to come on this important discussion with my guest, Jack Marino Chen, on The Plumb Line. 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
0: 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I'm your host, Jay Rudolph, and my guest, Jack Marino Chen. First visit together, and after just a few minutes we've been discussing so far, I'm looking forward to having her on more frequently. Just a beautiful job of sharing about Christ and all that he has done. Well, not all, but some of what he's done in her life anyway, and delivering her from occult and New Age practices that she was ensnared by. That's the title of the book. It's called Ensnared. And right on the cover of the book, it says, the back cover, I guess, John 1:5, the light shines in the darkness, and the darkness has not overcome it. So that's a beautiful verse. And that's one that I kind of wanted to ask you a little bit about. How, maybe, when, where did you first realize that you were ensnared with darkness and realize the seriousness, the danger, really, that you were in? You were in, you know, mortal danger here. You were on the wrong side of a spiritual warfare battle with what you were doing.
2: Yes. Well, like I shared, by God's grace, I didn't have peace. I was aware of this impending doom that no amount of drugs or alcohol or escape or ritual or anything could distract me from, this impending doom that I was under judgment. And yet what's so confusing about the New Age and occult is how scripture is twisted. And so in the occult order that I was in, believe it or not, John 1:5 was a huge part of the ceremonies and rituals and was taken to mean something completely different than what it actually means. And yet, even with all that going on, even with all the deception in my mind, God's living and active word pierced me. And so because scripture was being used in rituals completely out of context, a lot of the time in Latin, twisted, like Satan twists scripture, I thought, well, I might as well read some of the Bible for myself, because clearly wherever I go in the New Age or occult, the Bible is being used in some way. So I might as well read it. And I read that you can tell a tree by its fruit. I believe I was in Matthew 7. And I didn't exactly know what that meant, but I knew that my fruit was bad. And I knew that the fruit of the highest up in the order that I was in was bad fruit. And that really bothered me, because I thought, how can this be the answer if the fruit is bad? If the fruit is bad, then the tree is bad. And so that really bothered me. And then I read in 2 Corinthians 11:14 that Satan disguises himself, masquerades as an angel of light. And that pierced me, because I always had a feeling that Satan was behind what I was doing, but it seemed like light work and it seemed beautiful. And so I thought, how can this be wrong if it feels so right to me? But that just, the truth pierced me. No, Satan is behind what I was doing. And you would think I would turn and run the other way, but I was so prideful in my practice and so identified with it that I didn't know what would be left of me if you took the occult out of me. I didn't know what would be left of Jack. So I just kept going in my sin and pride. And then one day, just in my studio apartment, I remembered Genesis 3, the lie in the garden from the serpent the devil.

0: when he said, you know, basically, did God really say that? And then when it comes to eating from the fruit of the tree, the knowledge of good and evil, he said, you will not surely die, but God knows that in the day that you eat of it, your eyes will be opened and you will be like God, knowing good and evil. And that was really the premise of the occult. That was a grand lie when you got to the depth of it, was embrace good and evil, and then your eyes will be opened and you will be like God. And I realized I'm not falling for some newfangled lie. I'm falling for the same lie that led to the fall of man, and it is destroying me. And still I didn't turn because, again, I was prideful. And it really took a moment of spiritual attack and of me being extremely aware of my weakness. It felt like my soul was being sucked out of my body into complete darkness when I cried out, Jesus Christ, save me. And he saved me in that moment. And in that moment, I knew that it was God, the Father, the Son, and the Holy Spirit, the God of the Bible, who had saved me, who was infinitely over and above all the darkness that I was in, who had the power to save me just like that. And then, so I was just starving. I wanted his word, and I just started reading from there. So when it comes to John 1:5, now seeing, reading it for myself, it's clearly about Jesus Christ, that he is the light of the world, that he is the light that shines in the darkness, and the darkness has not overcome it. And so to see how I had been reading scripture, or at least hearing scripture and rituals, but everything had been twisted. And then for God to pierce me with his living and active word and show me Christ, show me the majesty and the glory of Jesus Christ, the radiance of the glory of God, the exact imprint of his nature, was so amazing. And so I really see God using his word to pierce me and show me the folly of my ways.
1: Beautiful. Well, and we're going to use his word and talk about the applicability of it to this discussion we're having on New Age occult practices from a biblical worldview. There's another facet I want to dive into for just a moment, though. You mentioned about, in the back cover of the book, describes it this way: self-described sorceress practicing ritual magic in a Masonic temple. And a couple of things I want to ask. One is magic spelled with a K on the end of it. I wanted to ask why that was. So, in fact, why don't we start there, and then we'll talk about the masonry aspect I wanted to ask you. But what's with the K at the end of the word magic?
0: Yes, great question. So the background that I was in basically would put a K on the end of the word to differentiate it from stage magic or pretend magic.
1: Okay, that's exactly what I was expecting, but yeah, just wanted to confirm that. So, all right, well, let's talk about the masonry aspect, that you were in a Masonic temple, and I've done a show. In fact, you may or may not know Eric Barger. All the listeners should know Eric Barger, because I've had him on a number of times, and we did a whole hour long on masonry. And I know that there are a number of Christians but are still into masonry, but just this fact here that you're a self-described sorceress practicing ritual magic in a Masonic temple makes me wonder a little bit more even about what's going on in those Masonic temples. Can you talk about the masonry component of this?
0: Yes. So I always want to make so clear that I was not a Freemason. In America, women cannot be Freemasons. I had Masons in my family, and for as long as I can remember, really was drawn to the symbolism of masonry. And then when I was deep in the occult and being led by signs and omens and quote-unquote spirit guides, I was led to a building that glowed to me. I didn't know what it was, which sounds wild, but I was out of my mind at this point. And this building ended up being a Scottish Rite Freemason temple. And so from there, I reached out to the Grand Lodge of California, wanting to know how I could become affiliated with Masonry in some way, because of this deep longing or identification with the fraternity for so long. And they had pointed me to the Eastern Stars, which is a women's organization attached to Freemasonry. But I had already had a tarot deck made by Aleister Crowley that was called the Thoth Tarot Deck, and that was the spirit guide that I was following. And in that tarot deck, there was a booklet that talked about the Hermetic Order of the Golden Dawn, which was founded by three master masons. And I really felt drawn to that order, but because I knew that Aleister Crowley, who is known as the wickedest man in the world, had been in it, I thought, you know, maybe that's too dark or too far for me. And so I kept kind of backpedaling. But when I came across this Masonic Scottish Rite temple and was drawn to it, that was kind of the last straw for me to think, okay, I keep being led to this order. I don't want to become an Eastern Star because they have an upside down pentagram as their symbol. And I was making arbitrary, you know, lines in the sand for morality. And so I ended up joining this order. And because it was founded by three master masons, because the initiatory structure, the ritual,

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4: 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We will hear more from USDA livestock analyst Anthony Fisher next.
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4: USDA published the August Cattle on Feed Report last Friday, and while it shows increased cattle inventory in feedlots compared to last year, there are still lower placements. USDA livestock analyst Anthony Fisher breaks down the numbers in the August Cattle on Feed Report from USDA.
6: On August 1st, the number of cattle on feed in U.S. feedlots of 1,000 head or greater was just over 11.1 million head, which was nearly 200,000 head above August 2025. During July, producers placed about 1.4 million head of cattle on feed, which was about 11% below a year earlier.
4: Fisher says that the number of placements into feedlots were significantly lower than expectations.
6: During July, feedlots marketed over 1.6 million head. Despite marketings coming in right around expectations, placements into feedlots were lower than expected, and they were actually the lowest number for the month of July in the data series going back to 1996. The lower placements appear to be the result of a reduced supply of cattle outside feedlots and a lower calf crop in 2025 and 2026.
4: That was USDA livestock analyst Anthony Fisher. 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

0: The death of a loved one is one of the most challenging experiences any of us will ever walk through. As a believer, we should face death and grieve loss in a way that is decidedly different from unbelievers. But how and why? Today on Truth for Life, Alistair Begg takes us to the words of the Apostle Paul for the answers.
1: Can I invite you to turn with me again to 1 Thessalonians 4? And as you have your Bibles on your lap, we turn to the Lord of the Word before we turn now to the Word of the Lord. Dear Heavenly Father, we thank you for your faithfulness that is expressed in so many different ways, not least of all in giving to us and preserving for us your Word, the Bible. And we do pray that we might increasingly become students of your word, that we might hide it in our hearts, that we might not sin against you, that it might correct us, train us, grow us, feed us, lead us, accomplish the purposes that you have ordained for this study in your word tonight, in our lives and in our church. To the glory of your name we ask it. Amen. 1 Thessalonians and the fourth chapter and the section which begins at verse 13. As we've noted in going through these studies, Paul was responding to a number of questions which had come to him from the believers.

believers in Thessalonica. And as we've gone through these chapters, we've seen how he has been addressing specific issues that they themselves have raised. Not exclusively that, but certainly that has been going on. For example, in verse 9, he talks about brotherly love. Earlier on, he's talked about the whole relationship of moral purity and so on. And now he comes to a matter which was clearly troubling these Thessalonian believers, insofar as some of them had obviously got the notion that all who believed were going to be present, alive, at the return of Jesus Christ. And now they were faced with the fact that a number of their friends and loved ones and acquaintances who themselves had believed had actually died, and of course the parousia, the return of Jesus Christ, had not taken place. And so in addressing their concerns, they obviously point them to their teacher, Paul, and they ask him to address this matter of the nature of death and expressly the issue of the return of Jesus Christ. And in the verses which begin here in verse 13 and throughout a little more of 1 Thessalonians and certainly into 2 Thessalonians, Paul provides us with rich and important instruction concerning the return of Jesus Christ. And we look forward to dealing with that in turn. However, this evening, as I mentioned this morning, we're not going to go any further than the 13th verse and deal with this issue of bereavement in the life of a Christian. If you wanted a title for this evening, I might simply call it Christians Grieve Too. Christians Also Grieve. And to try and guide us through the verse, we will look first of all at the word distinction, and then instruction, and then application. Notice with me, first of all, the distinction which this verse contains. There actually are a number, but I want to point one out in particular. The distinction which exists between those whom he addresses, referring to them in a generic sense, male and female, as brothers or brethren, and those to whom he refers at the end of the verse as the rest of men. So there is a clear distinction between the brothers and the rest of men. Now, in tracking through this in our studies, we've noticed that brothers is a designation that could equally be translated Christians or family, because it is indicative of their sonship in the family of God. It is expressive of the transformation that has been brought about as a result of God's work within their lives. Back in chapter 1 and verse 9, in addressing them in the early part of the letter, he says that the report is going around of the church at Thessalonica. They themselves report what kind of reception you gave us. They tell how you turned to God from idols to serve the living and true God and to wait for his Son from heaven, whom he raised from the dead, Jesus, who rescues us from the coming wrath. And those believers in Thessalonica were in no doubt as to this amazing transformation which had been brought about as a result of God's grace within their lives. They had been rescued. They had been redeemed. They had been transformed. They had been changed. They had been brought from hopelessness to hope. They had been brought from a road that leads to destruction onto a narrow road that leads to life. And if you follow through in verse 4 of the first chapter, he refers to God's initiative in this act of redemption. For we know, brothers, loved by God, that he has chosen you. And the way in which they knew that was because the gospel had come and brought about this change within their lives. In verse 10 of chapter 2, he says, you are witnesses, and so is God, of how holy, righteous, and blameless we were among you who believed. And in verse 8 of chapter 3, for now we really live, since you are standing firm in the Lord. Three statements which correlate to the experience of genuine Christian faith. Chosen by God, personal belief, standing firm in the Lord.
It is as a result of God's initiative and grace that we have been granted the ability to believe, and having believed,

and moved on, as we find ourselves stabilized by truth, we can be described as those standing firm in the Lord. Now, this distinction then ought to be a great encouragement to them, and indeed it ought to

distinguishes them from the rest of men. Paul puts it very clearly in the Ephesian letter and in chapter 2 of Ephesians, where he describes the pre-converted experience in verse 3 of Ephesians 2. All of us, he says, also lived among them at one time, gratifying the cravings of our sinful nature and following its desires and thoughts. And like the rest, we were by nature objects of wrath. So we were once the rest. We were not simply like them, we were them. And then in verse 12 of Ephesians 2, he makes this great statement concerning the change brought about by the grace of God. Remember that at that time you were separate from Christ, excluded from citizenship in Israel, foreigners to the covenants of the promise, without hope, and without God in the world. Now, this is a designation of what it means to be without Christ. And if you have come this evening and you are not trusting in Christ as your Savior and as your Lord, if you have not come to Him in repentance and in faith, then the issue is not simply that you are an irreligious person, for you may be very religious. The issue is not that you are a person without interest in the things of God, because you may have a deepening and quickening interest in the things of God. But it is not of marginal significance the circumstance in which the unbeliever finds themselves. Here it is: separated from Christ, excluded from citizenship in Israel, foreigners to the covenants of the promise, and without hope and without God in the world. And we remain in that condition unless we find ourselves, as with the Ephesians, verse 13 of Ephesians 2, but now in Christ Jesus, you who once were far away have been brought near through the blood of Christ. We were once without hope and without God in the world, and we have now been brought near, changed, and made to anticipate the return of Jesus Christ. One further reference in which Paul makes the same thing clear is, as we've seen, in the book of Titus. And in Titus chapter 3, he describes the experience, which is expressive of this same distinction. At one time, he says, we too were foolish, disobedient, deceived, and enslaved by all kinds of passions and pleasures. We lived in malice and envy, being hated and hating one another. And then here's the change. But when the kindness and love of God our Savior appeared, He saved us not because of righteous things we had done, but because of His mercy. He saved us through the washing of rebirth and renewal by the Holy Spirit, whom He poured out on us generously through Jesus Christ our Savior, so that having been justified by His grace, we might become heirs, having the hope of eternal life. So the distinction is not a superficial distinction. It is a foundational distinction. It is a vital distinction. It is the distinction between brothers and sisters in Christ and the rest of men. It is the distinction between faith and unbelief, between life and death, hope and hopelessness, rock and sand, broad and narrow, light and darkness. And there is no middle territory. We are either brethren in Christ, or we are like the rest of men, without hope and without God in the world. Now, loved ones, if that does not stir within you some kind of evangelistic quickening of your heart, some kind of stimulation, motivation in my own spirit to the issue of what we're facing amongst our non-Christian neighbors and friends, then we are in some kind of severe spiritual malady. The distinction, then, which the verse provides. Secondly, the instruction which this verse conveys. He conveys instruction essentially regarding two areas. First of all, to deal with their ignorance on the subject of death. Brothers, we do not want you to be ignorant about those who fall asleep.
in the Matthew

0: matter of Christian living, ignorance is never bliss. Indeed, Paul frequently addresses the matter of ignorance, and he does so to point out how dangerous ignorance really is. And I'll just give you three references to this effect. 1 Corinthians chapter 10 and verse 1, "For I do not want you to be ignorant of the fact, brothers," and he goes on to address the problem of ignorance. Chapter 11 of 1 Corinthians in verse 3, "I do not want you to be ignorant of these matters." Romans chapter 11 and verse 25, "I do not want you to be ignorant of this mystery, brothers, so that you may not be conceited." Many problems in Christian living can be traced to ignorance. And so he is concerned that they won't live in ignorance, because ignorance will breed confusion, and confusion will breed disruption and all manner of chaos. And so if there are those amongst the Thessalonians who, like the Corinthians, were beginning to suggest that perhaps the resurrection had somehow a spiritual element to it, and that we were not anticipating the bodily return of Jesus Christ, that our loved ones who had died were somehow in a quasi-conscious state, lost in some time warp somewhere, Paul says that kind of ignorance will be very disconcerting to you. And conversely, knowledge is by Paul described with frequency as a key to blessing. For example, in Colossians chapter 1, I think we referred to it this morning, and we pray this, he says in verse 10 of Colossians 1, "In order that you may live a life worthy of the Lord and may please him in every way, bearing fruit in every good work and growing in the knowledge of God." And I say to you again, that's why we study the Bible in this way. I can't tell you what a relief it is to me to be gone for a couple of Sundays and not to have to come back and think, goodness gracious, what am I supposed to say to these people? I don't know how a person does that Sunday by Sunday and week after week, trying to come up with a topic to address. I commend those who are able to and do with great effectiveness. It's no judgment on them, but for me, it is a great liberation to know that I got to get back to 1 Corinthians 16, verse 13, and I've got to get back to 1 Thessalonians 4, verse 13. And if you're tracking with me, you expect me to be there. And why? So that your knowledge may increase, so that we will not live in ignorance, so that when the issues of life face us, and when the pressures and difficulties buffet us, and when the questions of death overwhelm us, we'll be able to say, oh yes, I remember, that's in 1 Thessalonians 4 and verse 13. I hope you have some kind of little notebook, some kind of little process of storing things away, some way to build up your own little compendium of discovery, so that one day when you gather your children and grandchildren around you, and they'll say, "Tell me some of the things you've learned over the years, Grandpa," you'll be able to turn to that companion book to your Bible, or you'll be able to turn to the leaves that you've inserted in your Bible, and you'll be able to go to the day when you made that point of progress and made that great discovery. Now, will you notice carefully that he refers to those who fall asleep and not to those who are asleep? I don't want you to be ignorant about those who are actually falling asleep. It's the present participle. He is not referring to those who are asleep. And his use of the present participle, I think, is very important, indicating the way in which death has been transformed for the Christian. A number of people asked me after our studies in 1 Corinthians 15 concerning this issue of, well, if we're sleeping, how are we sleeping? And I thought we were actually with Jesus, and how can we be with Jesus if we're really asleep? And do we sleep for very long, or when does that stop and start? And I understand those questions is because they buffet me as well. And I found this to be very helpful. The picture of sleep regarding death is a common picture. It's common in all sorts of places, completely outside the scope of the Bible. It is also a common picture in the Old Testament, as we read of the saints of God who are described as having entered into rest from their labors. When you come into the New Testament, you find a similar use of this notion of sleep, but the primary emphasis, I think, in pointing to the issue of sleep is to identify the temporary nature of death for the believer, that it is not a permanent condition, that it is a momentary experience. It is, if you like, 40 winks, if we might put it in that way. The kind of element that comes across clearly when the sisters come to Jesus concerning Lazarus, his friend, and their brother, and they press him in relationship to these things, and John records it in the 11th chapter and the 11th verse of his gospel, the words of Jesus, "Our friend Lazarus has fallen asleep, but I'm going to wake him up. This is only a temporary issue," he says. John Stott, commenting on this, "It is then, because a human corpse lies in the grave still, as it were, resting and awaiting resurrection, that it is appropriate to call death sleep and to call a graveyard a cemetery." The word cemetery, which I didn't know till this week, actually comes from the Greek koimeterion, which means a sleeping place. Hence, the notion that is conveyed in our cemeteries. But the picture of sleep, even used in that way and pressed to its fullest as a picture, is not intended to convey in the New Testament the idea that the condition of the soul in the interim period between death and resurrection is one of unconsciousness. Very important to understand that. The picture of the soul between the moment of goodbye and hello is not a picture of unconsciousness. That sleep helps us to grapple with what is happening to this body, but it does not explain the totality of the experience of the soul immediately following the parting of body and soul in the moment of death. Now, we can't delve deeply into this, but let me turn you just to a couple of portions. Luke chapter 16 and verse 19 and following, in the story of the rich man and Lazarus. I don't want to delve into this except for you to see that in the telling of this story, Jesus clearly taught that after death, there would be an immediate awareness of bliss or pain. Jesus was not teaching some soul sleep existence before ever that was encountered, but was teaching, and it's important in the use of parables that we don't press everything to illogical conclusions, but certainly it is clear from this that he is making it obvious to his readers that when you die, you're going to know whether it's good or whether it's bad. You're going to know whether it's heaven or whether it's hell. You're going to know whether you're with Jesus or whether you are absent from Jesus. Luke chapter 23, and you can study these passages for your homework and at your leisure. Luke 23 and verse 43, you know where I'm going. The man on the cross addresses Jesus and says, "Remember me when you come into your kingdom." And Jesus answered him, "I tell you the truth, today you will be with me in paradise." My kingdom's coming real soon, and you're going to be with me there immediately. Now, we could say more concerning that, but that probably is enough for just now. He wants to address, then, the ignorance of these people in relationship to this matter of falling asleep. He also wants to provide them with instruction concerning the issue of grief. He says, "I don't want you to be ignorant about those who are falling asleep, those who are dying, and I don't want you to be grieving like the rest of men who have no hope." In other words, he says, "I want to provide you with the instruction necessary to dispel any tendencies to sub-Christian mourning." Notice the phrase, sub-Christian mourning. Paul is not here suggesting that the believer is to be free from grief altogether, but rather that he is to be free from the grief which marks the pagan in the face of death. For the unbeliever, in death there is only the dreary wail of despair that is covered up with small talk and finery, far too much plastic and fake flowers, and a deep emptiness. For the believer, there is the exulting, tear-stained psalm of hope. There is genuine grief, But it is not the grief of unbelief. It is the grief attached to the nature of loss.
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9: If you are battling doubt, if you are battling controlling spirit, if you are battling a critical spirit, if you are battling any weaknesses of any kind, you can be absolutely certain of one thing, that if you allow those weaknesses to take hold of you, the enemy is going to use these weaknesses and he's going to taunt you about these weaknesses. He is going to try to keep you from walking by faith. 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
10: 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Now, in just a moment, your introduction to Abraham's wife, Sarah. She made mistakes throughout her life. 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
9: Every one of us, without exception, have weaknesses. Without exception, every single one of us have at least one weakness. I have multiple weaknesses. Some of us have an easier time than others in our ability to confess and acknowledge our weaknesses. There are some people who allow their weaknesses to control their lives. There are some who focus so much on their weaknesses that they become so paralyzed by those weaknesses. And here is something of vital importance. Listen to me carefully. To acknowledge our strength is good, but to acknowledge our weaknesses is even better. But here's the problem. Here's the danger. What really causes us pain, what causes us defeat, what really hinders us from living joyful, fulfilled, and fruitful life for Jesus Christ, what hinders us from walking by faith, and what keeps us staying still because we live by sight, is when we mistake our weaknesses for strength. Or we try to rationalize our weaknesses. And when we do that, we don't give God, the Holy Spirit, an opportunity to take those weaknesses, turn them around, and use us in a mighty way. Take, for example, a control freak. And I'm sure you don't have anybody like that at your house. But that person, when he or she confesses that weakness, and when asked the Lord God to come and to strengthen them, God not only going to forgive, but he's going to give the victory over these weaknesses. But if I say, well, if I weren't like this, nothing would get done. If I weren't like this, I could never be successful. That is rationalizing a weakness, not acknowledging it and confessing it. Or take the person who's filled with doubt all the time. Now, most of us have some doubt sometime, but if you see a person who is constantly living in doubt, and if that person confesses that doubt to God, if that person asks for the power of God to replace this doubt with the gift of faith, God will answer that prayer, more than answer that prayer. And He will empower you to live by faith and to overcome that doubt. But if you rationalize the doubt by saying, well, I'm just being realistic. Well, I am just being practical. Then you'll never overcome doubt. So weaknesses are not the problem. Weaknesses are not the problem. What we do with our weaknesses is really what matters. And in the Bible, we see that Sarah had just as many weaknesses as Abraham. And yet, in Hebrews chapter 11, verse 11, says, by faith, Sarah herself received power to conceive even when she was past the age, since she considered him faithful who had promised. There's a reason why this series of messages entitled, They Were Just Like Us. There's a reason for that. Because if you are battling doubt, if you are battling controlling spirit, if you are battling a critical spirit, if you are battling bitterness in your life, if you are battling any weaknesses of any kind, you can be absolutely certain of one thing, that if you allow those weaknesses to take hold of you, the enemy is going to use these weaknesses, and he's going to taunt you about these weaknesses. He's going to try to keep you from witnessing because of your weakness. He's going to keep you from impacting your world for Christ because of these weaknesses. He is going to keep you from making a difference for Christ wherever you may be. He is going to try to keep you from walking by faith, and he's going to try to get you keep on walking by feelings instead. Sarah's weakness got her into a royal mess. I mean, Sarah's weakness got her to screw up magnificently. But she ended up exercising faith and made it to this chapter, which we call Faith's Hall of Fame, Hebrews chapter 11. Because without Sarah's cooperation, there would have been no Isaac. Sarah would have said to Abraham, Abby, cut that out. I mean, Abby, at our age, forget it. I mean, she could have said, Abby, don't touch me. But the reason she is mentioned in Hebrews chapter 11, verse 11, and it says, by faith, Sarah, is because Sarah did not mess up any more royally than Abraham did. But I want you now to turn to Genesis chapter 15, because in chapter 15, you find the most definitive, the most clear promise of God to Abraham and Sarah, that Abraham is going to have a son by Sarah. And immediately you go to Genesis 16, and what happens? God had just spoken. God had just promised. God had just gone over the whole thing. And immediately the next chapter, chapter 16, you find Sarah taking matters into her own hands and trying to help God out. I mean, she wanted to give God a hand. She tried to help him because God needed some help. She tried to bring about the fulfillment of God's promises her way, not his. And she tried to improvise on what God wanted to do. And so in Genesis 16:2, so she said to Abraham. That's after chapter 15 when God made the promise, okay? 16:2, she said to Abraham, the Lord has kept me from having children. Go sleep with my maidservant. Perhaps I can build a family through her. And Abraham agreed with what Sarah said. Do you know what the problem really is here? Sarah believed that God is so powerful that he closed her womb. But he's not powerful enough to open that womb. That's the problem. How many of us are quick to blame God when things go wrong and are very slow to give God the glory when things go right? I remember when the bubble burst in the market people would say to me, Brother Michael, why has this happened to me? Look what I've lost. And I wanted to say, well, what did you

for God when the market was skyrocketing. Sarah took things into her own hands. Oh, with all good intentions, of course. We all do with good intentions. And then one small step for man and one humongous disaster for mankind. And so she said, everybody's doing it, Abraham. Everybody does it this way. Why shouldn't we? Have you heard that before? You see, in that culture of her day, the time of Abraham, 4,000 years ago, in that culture, if a barren woman wanted to give her husband children, she would give her maidservant to her husband, and therefore they'll bring descendants that way. That was the cultural thing. That was the done thing. Desperate housewives back then did a lot of desperate things. Well, that was the culture. That was unbelievers were doing. That was with the people who have not received the word of God and the promises of God and the assurance of God and those who have not fellowshipped with God. Listen to me. Every study that I read concludes that the lifestyle of Christians is not much different from those who are not Christians. And that is why Jesus asked rhetorically, will the Son of Man find faith when he comes to the earth again? And as we come to the end times, I'm convinced that the distinguishing mark between true Christians and cultural Christians is going to be faith. Walking by faith or walking by feeling is going to be the great divide between wheat and chaff and sheep and goats. So why did Sarah do that? Why did Sarah do that? She couldn't wait for God to fulfill his promises, his timing, in his way. Look at verse 2 again. Oh, the Lord kept me from having children. Listen to me. Beloved, listen. Be careful when you start feeling sorry for yourself. Have you ever felt sorry for yourself? I sure have. I thank God they don't last for very long. God is working a miracle in your life when you surrender to him, so don't blow it. Sarah was thinking that she was being selfless, and she ended up wronging Hagar, wronging Abraham, but above all, she wronged herself. Beloved, listen to me. We often make the same mistake that Sarah made. We presume on God's grace on the one hand, and then we try to help God out on the other. What about Abraham? Oh, bless his heart, he went along with the scheme. I mean, he could have said, Sarah, buttercup, God promised. Sarah, sugar plum, whatever they called them back then, you know. God said. But he went right along. He went with the program. It was the natural thing to do. It really was. But beloved, listen to me. Be careful when you do the natural things because you are hindering the supernatural. But praise God. He often rules our silly schemes. He often redeems our foolish plans and then reveals his faithfulness in the process. Nursery rhymes we taught our children, you know, Humpty Dumpty sat on the wall. Humpty Dumpty had a great fall. All the king's horses and all the king's men could not put Humpty Dumpty together again. Do you know why? Because Humpty Dumpty needed the king. And only the king can put Humpty Dumpty together again. And let me tell you, if your life is falling apart, if you're going through difficulties, if you're going through times that you don't understand, if you're suffering in any way, remember this, the king wants to put you together again. You've heard all the arguments that come from our culture. Positive thoughts will bring about miracles. Visualization will bring about miracles. Meditation will bring about miracles. Beloved, listen to me. The truth is, only faith in the promises of God will bring about the power of God. And Sarah decided to write her own book entitled Homemade Recipe for a Miracle. Abraham will be able to have a son,
Ah, the son that he always wanted. Isn't that wonderful? Isn't that dandy? Isn't that a great idea? Man, this is a wonderful scheme of mine. Well, it wasn't a recipe for a miracle. It was a recipe for disaster. But God, in his sovereign plan, and I've been thinking about this lately quite a bit, actually, why God, in his sovereign plan, allowed for Ishmael to be born and be a large nation. And I am convinced now that it was so that they may be constant rebuke to the children of God for their unfaithfulness to him. Go down a few verses in Genesis 16. As soon as Sarah's scheme succeeded and Hagar got pregnant, Sarah said, "Abraham, where are you? Look at what you've done." "Abraham, it's all your fault. Get rid of her." Beloved, be careful. Be careful doing that which may look heroic on the outside. Be careful. That may look heroic on the outside, but on the inside is filled with pride. Be careful of giving the appearance of self-sacrificing on the outside. When you have ulterior motives on the inside, our outer acts may look heroic, but invariably it's full of selfishness and pride. Look at it here. As soon as Hagar got blessed with a son, Sarah's false pride surfaced. I mean, Sarah's wrong motives popped up their ugly head. And you can imagine poor Abraham saying, "But Sarah, honey, it was your idea." Now, guys, that is a bad thing. You don't do that. Because Sarah would have said to him, I said, "Abraham, don't confuse me with the facts. My mind is made up. Get rid of her." But that's not all. Do you know that between Genesis 16 and Genesis 17, in about 13 years of Sarah trying to forget her past scheme, 13 years of Sarah trying to get over that part on her effort to help God out and failed, 13 years of pretending that it was just a nightmare, 13 years of Sarah contemplating what she had done. And in Genesis 18, the pre-incarnate Christ, with two angels, show up in Abraham and Sarah's tent. You have heard the saying, entertaining angels unawares? That's where it comes from. And Sarah and Abraham exercise hospitality and generous hospitality to the strange visitors. To Sarah's credit, she never complained about Abraham bringing a guest for dinner without notice. And here in Genesis 18:9, the Lord asks for Sarah by name. He asks for her by name. Please listen to me, beloved friend, listen to me. When the pre-incarnate Christ asked for Sarah by name, it was not to condemn her. It was not to rebuke her. It was not to remind her of her past failures. It was not to scold her over her past schemes. No, my friend, he asked for her by name so that he may overwhelm her with his grace, so that he may give her the good news, so that he may bestow on her the gift of faith, so that he may affirm his promises to her, and so that he may remind her and Abraham of his faithfulness. And so the Lord said, "This time next year, Sarah, you're going to have a baby." "What? Me? Are you kidding?" And she laughs. Well, here's her weakness again. Here, her inability to believe God again. Here's her doubt again. Here is her cynicism again. And so in verse 14 of chapter 18, the Lord said, "Is there anything too difficult for the Lord? Sarah, you thought that I have the power to close your womb

0: but I also have the power to open your womb. Poor old Sarah, she couldn't win for losing. When she was confronted by the Lord about her laughter and about her cynicism, she lies. And she says, who, me? I didn't laugh. That wasn't me. Poor Sarah, she did not know that she was talking to the Lord of life, that this is the one who sees the very secrets of our hearts. This is the one who knows our very thoughts before we think them. He knows our reaction before we act on them. He knows. He's the one who sees everything. He's the one who knows everything. He's the one who hears everything. Most likely, right after that, Sarah felt deep conviction and said to Abraham, my days of doubt are over. My days of disbelief and disobedience are over. Abby, my boy, your wish is my command. Let's get on with it. I now believe God. And so Hebrews 11:11. By faith, Sarah herself received the ability to conceive even beyond the proper time of life, since she considered him faithful who promised. So my beloved friend, I'm going to ask you this. What are your weaknesses? What are your weaknesses? What do you do with these weaknesses? Do you confess them and allow God to empower you to overcome them or even use them for his glory? Do you surrender them so that he may bring victory out of them? Father, it is incredible to think about your graciousness. Lord, so many of us fall in the trap of thinking that we can deserve your grace. And somehow in your sovereign will, you allow us to experience that grace in the times when we least feel deserve it. Because that's what it is. It is your grace. And just as your grace overwhelmed Sarah's doubt and cynicism, oh God, I pray that you will allow your grace overcome all of our weaknesses, whatever they may be. Father, that we would not allow the enemy of our soul to get us focused on these weaknesses and keep us from being effective and keep us from witnessing and keeping us from serving and keep us from being the sent ones, the ambassadors who reconcile the world to you. And Father, I pray for your power. You're a generous God. You give us more than what we ask. In Jesus' name, amen.
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2: 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The KingdomSat television channel is spreading the life-giving truth of the gospel to the world's most spiritually needy populations, covering hundreds of millions of homes across North Africa, the Middle East, and Southeast Asia. The KingdomSat is a major arm of Leading the Way's global ministry. A unique approach to Christian broadcasting, the KingdomSat fuses the best of both the West and the East. Alongside Dr. Youssef, prominent speakers from the Western world have joined with indigenous partners in the region to create a fusion of programming that will speak truth to viewers in restricted regions. Programming on the KingdomSat is diverse, covering topics like evangelism, apologetics, teaching, discipleship, Bible study, praise and worship, as well as programs specifically designed for children. The KingdomSat also features special live broadcasts, including live events from the Middle East region. With a dedication to accurate and digestible biblical teaching, the KingdomSat is a perfect platform to reach the lost in hard-to-reach

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0: Thought of the Day with Monsignor Frank Bagnano.
1: It takes courage to stand alone in a crowd, especially if it's a crowd of family or friends or co-workers. And they all seem to agree on an issue, but in your opinion, they're on the wrong track. It's really hard to disagree. It's hard to stand alone. But if you offer your opinion in a respectful way, it may be that little bit of truth that changes someone's mind. Often the single voice speaks the loudest in the minds of other people. That voice to them makes them rethink their position. Yes, it does take courage to stand alone in a crowd, but don't be afraid to do it. They may need to hear what you have to say. And that is today's thought of the day.
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because it is this living personal faith designated in this statement of brothers which distinguishes them from the rest of men. Paul puts it very clearly in the Ephesian letter and in chapter 2 of Ephesians, where he describes the pre-converted experience in verse 3 of Ephesians 2. All of us, he says, also lived among

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3: You see, often people think of being empowered by the Spirit as sort of like plugging into the mains. But really, being empowered by the Spirit is more like the sudden shift in mood or confidence or assurance when a person of credibility and assurance walks into a room and we feel empowered by their very presence.
4: Welcome to the God-Centered Life with Josh Moody, the God-Centered Church brand new series taken from the book of Acts. Today, part two of Empowered Witness. That's our study, verses 1 through 11 of chapter 1 of the book of Acts. Josh Moody is senior pastor of College Church located in Wheaton, Illinois. Thanks for joining us for this study today. Our cross-cultural micro-insight for the day. Josh, you talk about plugging into the mains.
5: Yeah, plugging into the main electricity of the house.
4: There you go. See, we've learned something here. Does the church today spend enough time trying to understand the Holy Spirit, Josh?
5: Well, I suppose it depends which church and where, doesn't it? It's so many different kinds of churches. I think there's been a split. The churches that tend to be more into the Bible and therefore less into the Spirit, and then there are others on the other extreme. And, well, the Bible tells us the sword of the Spirit is the Word of God. So if we're into the Bible, that's a sign of the Spirit being at work. And if we're into the Spirit, we'll want to be into the Bible.
4: All right. Well, the empowered witness is empowered by, yes, you guessed it, the Holy Spirit. Acts chapter 1, verses 1 through 11. We'll do a quick setup from our previous session and move into the new material for today. Here's Josh.
3: The book of Acts is written to answer a basic problem with which we are very familiar today. For many people today, Christianity can look increasingly primitive. Now, Acts is not a monochrome work. It does not have a single message, for it is really a story, a history of the early church. And as all narrative genres in Scripture, it functions in various ways to call us to a higher standard, to rebuke our sloth or our sin. To give us examples of Christians who are used despite their own failings and so encourage us and much else besides. But having said that, there are multiple messages communicated by this history of the early church. It is also true that there seems to be a predominant intention in terms of Christianity's relevance and credibility, not just to Jerusalem, but the whole world, to the whole world, the whole globe. And so Acts 1 verse 8 sets out that theme of Acts. You look down, you'll see it. What does it say? But you will receive power when the Holy Spirit comes on you, and you will be my witnesses in Jerusalem and in all Judea and Samaria and to the ends of the earth. And so the apostles are to be witnesses to Jesus, not just in Jerusalem, but also in Judea and Samaria. That is the immediate regional backyard to Jerusalem, but then also to the ends of the earth, the whole globe. And so this is the reason why Acts begins, if we will find out, and you may well be familiar as you've read Acts before, but it begins in Jerusalem and then it ends in Rome. It's not by happen chance that it does so. Rome was the center of the world at that point in history. It was the seat of empire. And so triumphantly, the gospel of Jesus Christ passes on from the geopolitical backwaters of Jerusalem to the very heart of the empire, from which, as all roads lead to Rome, it will go to the ends of the earth, as it did and as it has. And so I believe that Acts, while every story we read will have a slightly different message and come with fresh power, I trust, an insight particular to its context and intention. Nonetheless, Acts as a whole intends to show us that Christianity is the message for the whole world. Of course, nothing could be more relevant today. And actually, even more and perhaps relevant, actually, the very pluralistic society in which we now live, that is, where different religions are viewed as of equal truthfulness, that pluralistic society was not so very different from the Roman world, where the Pax Romana, as the phrase was, the peace of Rome, was built upon a philosophy of inclusion in terms of the gods of various and sundry kinds into the whole pantheon of Roman religious diversity, a great pluralistic world peace. And so, of course, here comes along Jesus, and he claims to be the way, the truth, the life for the whole world. And how does that square with all that was going on in the Roman time? And how does that square with contemporary criticisms of Christianity? Well, Jesus is the global answer we need, not only because he has solved the universal problem, but also, second, because he is providing the international power. And so this is really from verse 4 through to verse 8. Though the sections overlap a little in this first introductory portion to the book of Acts. And what's happening here is that Jesus reminds them of the promise of the Holy Spirit. And this Holy Spirit, verse 8, will have a particular effect, which is to give power to the apostles to be his witnesses, not only in Jerusalem, but to all nations on the face of the earth. And again, there's a universal aspect to this. We all fear failure, but God has sent his Holy Spirit so that we might believe in him and follow him today, wherever we are and whatever part of the international spectrum we inhabit, Jerusalem or Judea and Samaria and to the ends of the earth. Now that is what where the Holy Spirit comes from, and that is what the baptism of the Holy Spirit is. But what about the empowerment of the Spirit, which verse 8 describes? You will receive power. What about that? Well, the empowerment of the Spirit is for a particular purpose, isn't it? What is that purpose? Witness. The empowered apostolic witness gave proof to the resurrection of Christ. And their continued witness in the scriptures continues to give proof today. And then in a secondary sense, our personal experience of Christ also functions as a testimony or witness. But also similar in a primary sense, we too today as Christians encounter Jesus by his Spirit. I find that often often people think of being empowered by the Spirit as sort of like plugging into the mains, you know? But really, being empowered by the Spirit is more like the sudden shift in mood or confidence and or assurance when a person of credibility and assurance walks into a room and we feel empowered by their very presence. For the Spirit is not a force, but the very person of God himself. And so, of course, the questions we need ask are some like these. Do we have the Holy Spirit in our lives? Are we genuinely born again? Have we experienced the baptism of the Holy Spirit, such that we personally know Christ, are empowered for witness? In other words, are we New Testament Christians? And if not, well, perhaps the time has come for us to repent of our sins and put our faith in Christ, to become a real and not merely a nominal Christian.
4: Is there such a thing as too much Holy Spirit? Odd question, right? But maybe worth a look. Josh heading there momentarily, but first a reminder that Monday, October the 12th is the Word Conference. Now a sermon, maybe 30 minutes to dive into a topic. We're setting aside an afternoon and evening for encouragement, interaction, and really digging into God's Word. Learn more at GodCenteredLife.org. Back into Acts, here's Josh.
3: Well, I trust that many of us have received the baptism of the Spirit, that is, being real New Testament Christians, followers of Jesus, those of us who've put our faith in Christ genuinely and truly. And so if we have, the next kind of question we should ask is this: do we want more of the Holy Spirit in our lives? For that surely is a sign of having received Him at all, isn't it? To want more of God? Do we want more of the Holy Spirit in our lives? And I trust we do. And if so, let us ask God to fill us with His Spirit, like a person whose presence fills the room, according to the desire expressed in the book of Ephesians to keep on being filled with the Spirit, Ephesians chapter 5, verse 18. You could look that up afterwards if you like. That's the literal rendering. Or perhaps that isn't you at all. Perhaps you're in a completely different kind of position in relation to these ideas that we're talking about this morning in terms of the global Christ, the Christ who is for all people. Do we need proof that Christ is risen? Well, of course, there is the proof that the apostles have, but I'd urge you to then to

read these inspired words authorized by the Spirit through the Christ appointed apostles. Listen also to the current testimony of those of us who know Christ personally by his Spirit today. But of course, as wonderful as this experience of the Spirit is, our experience of him is muted in this world by disappointment at times. And why is that? How can Jesus be the global answer we need if there is still pain and suffering today? People still die, even though he rose from the dead. Well, not only is Jesus the global answer we need because he has solved the universal problem, because he is providing the international power, but also, third, because he will restore the heavenly kingdom. Now, this is, if you look down here, and we need to do a little bit of searching here. Look at Acts chapter 1. Again, you'll see that this is really from verse 9 to verse 11 when he talks about he goes from them in the ascension and he talks that his return is mentioned too. But he also includes verse 6 and verse 7, where they asked him, Lord, are you this time going to restore the kingdom to Israel? And he says, it's not for you to know, etc. It goes on like this. And it's all talking about the future. And in a sense, what I want to say to you is that this is probably the most important and at the same time the most neglected and when not neglected, most misunderstood from circles. It's not neglected at all. It's all people talk about. But when it's not neglected, it is most misunderstood aspect of Christian teaching. And we've got to get it right in terms of the real sort of heart issue. You see, the heart issue is this. We are all framed by our vision of the future. Perhaps, some unsympathetic peer or even a teacher at school said to you something like this, you'll never amount to much. And you battle with that future, you'll never amount to much. Or, you've got to provide for your family, we learn somewhere along the line. And we battle with the burden of stepping up to the plate to that future idea, as it will. And whole cultures and nations have dominant mythologies, be it the American dream or what have you. Our futures affect our present. And I want you then to look at this very carefully. I want you to notice some very significant things about this future vision that is so important for us to get right and to focus on in a sense, but not when we do so to misunderstand. This future vision that Jesus bequeathed to his nascent, that is the early New Testament church, to encourage them to be God-centered as a growing church and their witness to the world. Look at verse 6 then. So when they met together, they asked him, Lord, are you this time going to restore the kingdom to Israel? And what I want you to notice about that is that their question in that verse 6 is shockingly incorrect. John Calvin put it like this, there are as many mistakes in that question as there are words. Now, one of the challenges of reading narrative or history in the Bible is knowing when to interpret a passage as an example to follow and when as an example to avoid. That is a challenge. But here, at least, it's relatively straightforward, for the context tells us. Jesus himself rebukes them for asking about the time that even he himself, but only the Father knew, and focusing on their national ambitions when the gospel was intended to be something for all nations. And so this future vision needs to inform our present lives as well. We do not know when. It's not for you to know the times or dates the Father has set by his own authority. We do not know when. If someone comes claiming to predict when Jesus will return, we know they are wrong. Right? The very question itself is vain. For God the Father knows and has not chosen to reveal it to us. Jesus himself said that we would not know the day or the hour, which does not mean, as I heard of one preacher trying to wriggle out of the implications of Jesus saying you would not know the day or hour, doesn't mean that we are allowed to speculate on the week and the year. No. Why are we told that he will come back from heaven as he ascended to heaven? It is told to us to cause us to make the most of the time allotted to us. Jesus' imagery, the thief will come in the night, but we don't know when. Therefore, make the most of now. Particularly here in terms of the evangelization of the world. You will be my witnesses to the ends of the earth, in Jerusalem and Judea and Samaria and to the ends of the earth. I think the question that some of us perhaps need to ask ourselves is this. What can we not do in heaven that we can do on earth? The answer? Tell a non-Christian about Jesus.

0: And so, of course, this is to fuel our evangelism, to motivate us with a sense of mission, to help us to get past our national ambitions, to ask only about our Israel, as it were, and to instead look up to the fields, and again, Jesus' imagery, that are ripe for the harvest, and cry, as he said, for workers to do that work of mission in our Jerusalem, Judea, Samaria, and to the ends of the earth, to cry for workers, as he told us to do, and to know that as we ask Jesus for workers, the answer to that prayer is partly, at least, for each of us to know, who are sitting here right now who know Jesus. One of those prayers that I myself or you might be the answer to. As one person recently put it, we need to stop outsourcing missions and start investing our own lives in spreading the gospel to our Jerusalem, Judea, Samaria, and the ends of the earth. And to take that seriously as our mission. Note that this is the job of the church. It's not for the professionals. It's not for them alone. Of course, they need to be doing it as well. It is not outsourced to some other organization while the church becomes a holy club for the saved. The church is God's mission to the world. Well, at least that's what Jesus told the apostles, wasn't it? And so there are questions that perhaps, I don't know, intellectually you have about the ascension. You know, why does Jesus need to go up like an astronaut as if heaven is literally one planet removed to the south of the moon or something like that, you know? Why does he do that? Reminds me of the first guy into space who went up there and obviously wasn't a believer and said, you know, he looked around and he couldn't see God. And the preacher the next Sunday morning, he said, well, if he'd taken off his space suit, he would have seen him. Why does he go up? Well, the ascension is a message. He's gone now. They're not to look for him. Heaven is in another realm, of course, a realm of the Spirit. And I suppose in that sense, Jesus could have gone sideways as much as up. But his ascension up in a cloud. Do you notice? Cloud hid them from their sight. And the cloud is intended to remind them, of course, of the cloud of glory in the temple, the Shekinah glory of the Old Testament temple, but that is now invested in the person of Christ. All has a message, this ascension. And as they stare, kind of wondering, well, then the brightly dressed men, probably angels, no doubt, come and ask the question, the church today, worldwide, perhaps particularly in the West, needs to hear. Why are you looking up? There's work to be done. This Jesus will return. Time is short. You do not know when. You're not to sit around and try and figure it out. Instead, you are in the power of the Holy Spirit to take the gospel to your neighbors, Jerusalem and Judea and Samaria, and thereby to the ends of the earth. And you see, the book of Acts is all about that story. The first seven chapters are in Jerusalem, and then it goes regionally, and then it goes internationally, focus on Rome, the seat of the global empire. And that story is the story that God, by his Spirit, the risen Lord, having sent him to empower his church, that story is sent to speak to us. It is to encourage us, to convict us, and to challenge us. How does it encourage us? Well, it encourages us that we are part of something that is true. If you came in this morning thinking, how on earth can I believe this stuff? Well, it is true for everyone. For the Jesus of the Bible is no national deity, but has risen from the dead, has sent the Holy Spirit, much promised, and will return to establish that kingdom. Now, in the hearts, in our hearts, the hearts of the believers as he reigns as the king of his kingdom in our hearts, yet to come in the now and not yet balance of biblical eschatology, the last times. He has arrived, the kingdom has come, and yet it is still to come, whereby we experience the empowering presence of God now, even in our trials. And yet, trials we also experience. And so we get ready, we prepare for that day to come when He will return by being a part of this great mission of the church. What makes life meaningful? What gives encouragement to our days? It's the great truth that we have, the truth to share, and a commission by the Almighty to do so. It is encouraging. It's also convicting. Perhaps you're here this morning as an interested observer. You're fascinated with what this remnant of traditional Christianity has to say, has to offer, sort of washed up like a fossil on a beach after the tide of history has retreated. What you find it has to say, surprising thing of all, is Jesus. It is not this or that issue or agenda. It is not a manipulative technique. It is the power of the gospel, Christ who has risen, so that fear of death that you feel, where will I be when I die? What would I do? That fear of death that overshadows your efforts every day and gives them a taint of futility, like Woody Allen, who said, "I don't mind dying, I just don't want to be there when it happens." Taints everything, even our humor about it. All that universal problem of humanity is solved here and presented this morning for you to receive, if you will, with a simple yet profound humbling of your soul, a heartfelt trust in Christ, an inner commitment that says simply yes to God and no to your old way of life. It's encouraging, it's convicting, and of course it is challenging. Are we like the New Testament church? And so it calls upon us to cry out to God for a fresh touch of revival, to experience fresh showers of blessing upon us, and so become the God-centered church that He designed from eternity for us to be, and for which He gave His most precious blood. Let's pray together. We are very grateful, Lord, that Your Holy Spirit has been given, that we live in the New Testament age of the Spirit, that He would convict us of our sin, cause us to repent, that He would encourage us by convincing us of the truth of the gospel of Jesus Christ. And thereby, Lord, most naturally, as You lead, led out into the world to speak of all that we have seen and heard, the Spirit who lays bare our innermost thoughts and feelings. We praise You, Lord, that You are such a good and loving God. We ask, Lord, that You would make us a church with a mission. We pray this in Jesus' name. Amen.
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8: 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I'm Riley Smith. U.S. Ag Secretary Brooke Rollins addressed President Trump's beef import plan. We'll have more right after this.
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8: Last Friday, President Trump announced via Truth Social his plan to lower the tariff on 300,000 metric tons of ground beef imports in order to lower costs for consumers. However, this has generated a largely negative reaction from cattle producers, with industry leaders like Iowa Cattlemen's Association President Craig Moss saying the decision is extremely disappointing and creates unnecessary market volatility. During her media availability at the Iowa State Fair, United States Secretary of Agriculture Brooke Rollins said the reopening of a port in Arizona will allow beef cattle that were kept out of the country due to New World screwworm to trickle back into the U.S.
10: You know, we closed the ports 14 months ago. About a million one head have been kept out of America because of New World screwworm. We're reopening a port on Monday in Arizona. So you'll begin to see a slow trickle. It'll build up over the coming months.
8: Rollins said the 300,000 metric tons of ground beef should not have a long-term impact on the rebuilding of the U.S. cattle herd.
10: Represents just about half of what would have already been here on the lean side, which is the ground beef, what we grind up. So for the long term, there really should not be any big challenges as we continue to build the herd.
8: Rollins added that the Trump administration is also working in several other ways to strengthen the beef industry for producers.
10: You know, USDA and the president, We're changing WOTUS, right? The waters of the USA. We're lifting regulations off of our ranchers and farmers. We're opening up 5 million acres in grazing land. We're doing product of the USA, which is a voluntary label, but will again be able to value add to our great American beef. And again, 10% increase year over year in the last year or so on the purchasing of fresh food and the purchasing of beef. So it will only go up from here.
8: For Money Matters here on the Iowa Agribusiness Radio Network, I'm Riley Smith reporting.
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11: Welcome to Open the Bible with Pastor Colin Smith. I'm Steve Hiller. Glad you're with us as today we're continuing our series, The Gospel According to Jesus. And Colin, today we come to the book of Mark, chapters 11 and 12, and we find Jesus at the temple. And he finds himself not welcomed at the temple, but actually confronted with a bunch of questions.
12: Yeah, it is extraordinary, isn't it? The Son of God comes to God's temple. Yeah. You would think he would be welcomed, but he gets all this hostile questioning. And masterfully, our Savior responds to some pretty tough questioning. I think, Steve, this is a marvelous place for us to learn about how to be winsome witnesses to Jesus Christ. Just looking at how the Master handles questions, mm-hmm. how he's not intimidated, how he manages to move from a question to what really advances the cause of the gospel. It's just marvelous to look at it and to say, now I want to learn to do that and to be a more useful witness. We're going to get some real insights into how to be a winsome witness for Jesus Christ out of the example of Jesus facing some pretty tough questions today.
11: All right, so let's dive into today's message entitled, Jesus Has the Answer to All His People's Questions. Here's Pastor Colin.
13: We've come to the Tuesday of what we call Holy Week. And again, our Lord Jesus Christ, chapter 11 and verse 27, comes to the temple. And what follows from chapter 11, verse 27, through to the end of chapter 12 in Mark's Gospel is a series of questions, challenges that were brought to our Lord Jesus Christ, and Mark records the answers that our Lord gave. Now, we're going to see four questions that were asked of Jesus. We're going to try and learn from the questions, and then we'll come back and seek to learn from Jesus' answers. Now, the first question, and it's recorded from Mark chapter 11, verse 27, right through to chapter 12 and verse 12. You find it, Mark 11, 27. They ask Jesus, by what authority are you doing these things, and who gave you authority to do this? Now, this question was asked by the chief priests, the teachers of the law, and the elders, verse 27. This was an official delegation. Remember that on the previous day, Jesus had cleared the money changers and those who were selling doves out of the temple. He'd overturned their tables and he had driven them out. And this is a sort of breach of the peace. And so we bring in the lawyers, you see, that's what happens. And so the teachers of the law come, the scribes were the legal experts. So the legal crowd come in, the lawyers show up along with the chief priests and the elders, and they're having what really is a kind of an official deposition, I suppose. They're saying to the Lord Jesus, now we've got some questions. We need to know, by what right did you do this, and who gave you authority to do what you did right here yesterday? And the answer, of course, is that Jesus cleared the temple on the basis of his own divine authority as the Son of God. God's Son has supreme authority over God's house, as he does over all of God's world. But clearly, these men do not recognize that, nor do they accept it, as indeed millions do not recognize the authority of Jesus or accept it today.

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7: Hi, this is Robert Jeffress, and I'm glad to study God's Word with you every day on this Bible teaching program. 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
8: Jesus Christ is returning to earth one day to reward the righteous and to punish the unrighteous. And it is that certain, visible, literal return of Jesus Christ that we have come to in our study of the book of Revelation. If you have your Bibles, turn to Revelation chapter 19 as we talk about the coming King.
9: Welcome to Pathway to Victory with author and pastor Dr. Robert Jeffress. In 2011, over 100 million people tuned in to watch the royal wedding ceremony between Prince William and Kate Middleton. It was one of the most extravagant events in modern history. But today on Pathway to Victory, Dr. Robert Jeffress teaches about an even greater celebration to come, the wedding feast of the Lamb. But first, let's take a moment to hear some important ministry updates.
7: Thanks, David, and welcome again to Pathway to Victory. Before we get started in Revelation chapter 19, I'm pleased to invite you to join us for a life-changing vacation this coming May 2027. I'm referring to the Pathway to Victory Journeys of Paul Mediterranean Cruise. On this exclusive 10-day tour, we'll combine world-class vacation activity with an emphasis on our spiritual heritage. Our luxurious cruise will trace the spread of the Christian faith in the first century. Plus, to ensure that this is a truly Christian experience for you, we're bringing our own musical artists and entertainers. You can see the itinerary and reserve your spot by going to ptv.org. And then, a quick reminder before we begin the message. For a limited time, you're invited to request my best-selling commentary on Revelation. It's the one that I wrote while preparing our current teaching series. It's titled Final Conquest. Current events in our world are unsettling and bear the marks of the end times. How do we interpret these inflection points? And should we be alarmed? Well, Revelation shows us that in the end, God conquers evil once and for all. The full story unfolds in the last book of the Bible, Revelation. So please, while there's still time, request your copy of Final Conquest. It's yours when you give a generous gift to support the ministry of Pathway to Victory. Okay, it's time to give our undivided attention to Revelation chapter 19. I titled today's message, The Coming King.
8: In January of 1961, a few days before he was inaugurated as President of the United States, President-elect John F. Kennedy invited Billy Graham to join him in Florida for a round of golf. On the way back from the golf course, President-elect Kennedy asked Billy Graham this question. Billy, do you believe that Jesus Christ is coming back to earth one day? Dr. Graham said, yes, sir, I do. And then the president-elect said, well, if that's true, Billy, why do I hear so little about it today? The fact is, you don't hear much about the return of Jesus Christ. It's a subject not even addressed in many pulpits across America today. But even though it may not be talked about a lot, the fact is certain. Jesus Christ is returning to earth one day to reward the righteous and to punish the unrighteous. And it is our hope, the only hope that we have. And it is that certain, visible, literal return of Jesus Christ that we have come to in our study of the book of Revelation. If you have your Bibles, turn to Revelation chapter 19 as we talk about the coming King. Let's look at the first 10 verses first, in which the saints are rejoicing over the fall of Babylon. Why are the people in heaven so excited when Babylon is destroyed? First of all, verses 1 and 2, hallelujah, for the great harlot is fallen. After these things, I heard something like a loud voice of a great multitude in heaven saying, hallelujah, salvation and glory and power belong to our God, because his judgments are true and righteous, for he has judged the great harlot who is corrupting the earth. Secondly, there's a hallelujah, for the great city is consumed. Verse 3, when Babylon is destroyed, they said in heaven, hallelujah, praise be to God, for her smoke rises up forever and ever. That city continues to smolder after it is destroyed, symbolizing that its desolation is complete, but her punishment is forever and ever. The third hallelujah, hallelujah, for God has vanquished evil. He has vanquished evil forever and ever. We find that in verse 4, and the 24 elders and the living creatures fell down and worshiped God, saying, amen, hallelujah. And finally, hallelujah, for the Lord God Almighty reigns. Now, this four hallelujah chorus gives way to the final hymn in the book of Revelation. We've looked at a number of hymns in the book of Revelation. Here's the final one. It's a hymn, a song for the Lamb and his bride. Look at verse 7. Let us rejoice and be glad and give the glory to him. For, why? The marriage of the Lamb has come, and His bride has made herself ready. The reason we can praise God at this point in the tribulation is because a marriage has already taken place. That phrase

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2: I'm Alistair Begg from Truth for Life. It's our desire to teach the Bible with clarity and relevance so that unbelievers will be converted, believers established, and local churches strengthened.

And this is something that's been inculcated into all of the Old Testament scriptures. It is the generalization that piety brings plenty, and it chimes in with much of the scripture. And I want us to turn in our Bible.

0: say this is an important moment for moms and dads to be intentional. Talk with your children about our nation's history to help them see both our blessings and the challenges that we've had, and to raise them with gratitude to God and hope for the future. If you're raising children right now, we want to come alongside you in that important calling. 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
3: 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I'm Dustin Huffman. Front month corn futures fractionally to a penny lower. Soybeans are anywhere from 3 to 5 cents lower. We'll take a look at those numbers here very soon. Yesterday we saw December corn up 7 cents. November beans were down almost 16 cents. Kansas City wheat dropped about 6 cents as well. Monday's futures trading saw corn rise to new 2026 highs before fading late in the session. Corn prices remain underpinned by last week's crop tour yield estimates that were sharply lower than the current USDA estimates. That same tour's higher yield estimate for soybeans is putting pressure on that market. Wheat traders moved the market to both sides of zero on Monday, prompting slight profit taking. On paper, the corn market has a bullish story going forward with tighter supplies projected, combined with continued demand strength. For soybeans, yield monitors in anticipation of next month's U.S.-China trade summit may dictate price direction. The global geopolitical situations that unfortunately can't seem to resolve themselves may keep support for the wheat market under pressure into the fall. The Dow right now is trading up 252 points. Asian and European markets are also trading higher. Cattle futures could not hold up under the news of more beef being allowed into the U.S. quota and tariff-free for 90 days to increase the ground beef supply and the reopening of the border for cattle from Mexico. Hog futures showed minor weakness with limited price movement throughout the day. Opening cattle calls them to be mixed. Hogs look to be lower to mixed. We'll look at the numbers next.
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3: On the overnight, September corn is down 3/4 at 490 and 3/4. December new crop down 3/4 at 514 and 3/4. September beans down 3.5 at 1212 and a half. November new crop down 6.25 at 1218 even. Soybean meal down $1.20 at 319.10. Soy oil 97 cents lower at 66.16. Chicago wheat down 10 3/4 at 671 even. Kansas winter wheat down 15.5 at 735. Kansas spring wheat down 1.25 at 703.5. Minneapolis spring wheat down 9 3/4 at 684. That's Market Matters.
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5: If you are battling doubt, If you are battling controlling spirit, if you are battling a critical spirit, if you are battling any weaknesses of any kind, you can be absolutely certain of one thing, that if you allow those weaknesses to take hold of you, the enemy is going to use these weaknesses and he's going to taunt you about these weaknesses. He is going to try to keep you from walking by faith, and he's going to try to get you keep on walking by feelings instead.
6: 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Now, in just a moment, your introduction to Abraham's wife, Sarah. She made mistakes throughout her life. Yes, she did. But God still marks her as a woman of great faith. And Dr. Youssef shows how she was just like us. 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
5: Every one of us, without exception, have weaknesses. Without exception. Every single one of us have at least one weakness. I have multiple weaknesses. Some of us have an easier time than others in our ability to confess and acknowledge our weaknesses. There are some people who allow their weaknesses to control their lives. There are some who focus so much on their weaknesses that they become so paralyzed by those weaknesses. And here is something of vital importance. Listen to me carefully. To acknowledge our strength is good, but to acknowledge our weaknesses is even better. But here's the problem. Here's the danger. What really causes us pain, what causes us defeat, what really hinders us from living joyful, fulfilled, and fruitful life for Jesus Christ, what hinders us from walking by faith, and what keeps us staying still because we live by sight, is when we mistake our weaknesses for strength. Or we try to rationalize our weaknesses. And when we do that, we don't give God, the Holy Spirit, an opportunity to take those weaknesses, turn them around, and use us in a mighty way. Take, for example, a control freak. And I'm sure you don't have anybody like that at your house. But that person, when he or she confesses that weakness, and when asked the Lord God to come and to strengthen them, God not only going to forgive, but he's going to give the victory over these weaknesses. But if I say, well, if I weren't like this, nothing would get done. If I weren't like this, I could never be successful. That is rationalizing a weakness, not acknowledging it and confessing it. Or take the person who's filled with doubt all the time. Now, most of us have some doubt sometime, but if you see a person who is constantly living in doubt, and if that person confesses that doubt to God, if that person asks for the power of God to replace this doubt with the gift of faith, God will answer that prayer, more than answer that prayer. And he will empower you to live by faith and to overcome that doubt. But if you rationalize the doubt by saying, well, I'm just being realistic. Well, I am just being practical. Then you'll never overcome doubt. So weaknesses are not the problem. Weaknesses are not the problem. What we do with our weaknesses is really what matters. And in the Bible, we see that Sarah had just as many weaknesses as Abraham. And yet, in Hebrews chapter 11, verse 11, says, by faith, Sarah herself received power.
7: to conceive even when she was past the age, since she considered

That the distinguishing mark between true Christians and cultural Christians is going to be faith. Walking by faith or walking by feeling is going to be the great divide between wheat and chaff and sheep and goats. So why did Sarah do that? Why did Sarah do that? She couldn't wait for God to fulfill His promises, His timing, in His way. Look at verse 2 again. Oh, the Lord kept me from having children. Listen to me. Beloved, listen. Be careful when you start feeling sorry for yourself. Have you ever felt sorry for yourself? I sure have. I thank God they don't last for very long. God is working a miracle in your life when you surrender to Him, so don't blow it. Sarah was thinking that she was being selfless, and she ended up wronging Hagar, wronging Abraham, but above all, she wronged herself. Beloved, listen to me. We often make the same mistake that Sarah made. We presume on God's grace on the one hand, and then we try to help God out on the other. What about Abraham? Oh, bless his heart. He went along with the scheme. I mean, he could have said, Sarah, buttercup, God promised. Sarah, sugar plum, whatever they called them back then, you know. God said. But he went right along. He went with the program. It was the natural thing to do. It really was. But beloved, listen to me. Be careful when you do the natural things because you are hindering the supernatural. But praise God. He often rules our silly schemes. He often redeems our foolish plans and then reveals His faithfulness in the process. Nursery rhymes we taught our children, you know, Humpty Dumpty sat on the wall. Humpty Dumpty had a great fall. All the king's horses and all the king's men could not put Humpty Dumpty together again. Do you know why? Because Humpty Dumpty needed the king. And only the king can put Humpty Dumpty together again. And let me tell you, if your life is falling apart, if you're going through difficulties, if you're going through times that you don't understand, if you're suffering in any way, remember this, the king wants to put you together again. You've heard all the arguments that come from our culture. Positive thoughts will bring about miracles. Visualization will bring about miracles. Meditation will bring about miracles. Beloved, listen to me. The truth is, only faith in the promises of God will bring about the power of God. And Sarah decided to write her own book entitled Homemade Recipe for a Miracle. Abraham will be able to have a son. Ah, the son that he always wanted. Isn't that wonderful? Isn't that dandy? Isn't that a great idea? Man, this is a wonderful scheme of mine. Well, it wasn't a recipe for a miracle. It was a recipe for disaster. But God, in His sovereign plan, and I've been thinking about this lately quite a bit, actually, why God, in His sovereign plan, allowed for Ishmael to be born and be a large nation. And I am convinced now that it was so that they may be constant rebuke to the children of God for their unfaithfulness to Him. Go down a few verses in Genesis 16. As soon as Sarah's scheme succeeded and Hagar got pregnant, Sarah said, Abraham, where are you? Look at what you've done. Abraham, it's all your fault. Get rid of her. Beloved, be careful. Be careful doing that which may look heroic on the outside. Be careful. That may look heroic on the outside, but on the inside is filled with pride. Be careful of giving the appearance of self-sacrificing on the outside. When you have ulterior motives on the inside,
Our outer acts may look heroic.

0: or even use them for his glory? Do you surrender them so that he may bring victory out of them? Father, it is incredible to think about your graciousness. Lord, so many of us fall in the trap of thinking that we can deserve your grace. And somehow in your sovereign will, you allow us to experience that grace in the times when we least feel deserve it. Because that's what it is your grace. And just as your grace overwhelmed Sarah's doubt and cynicism, oh God, I pray that you will allow your grace overcome all of our weaknesses, whatever they may be. Father, that we would not allow the enemy of our soul to get us focused on these weaknesses and keep us from being effective and keep us from witnessing and keeping us from serving and keep us from being the sent ones, the ambassadors who reconcile the world to you. And Father, I pray for your power. You're a generous God. You give us more than what we ask. In Jesus' name, amen.
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2: 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The KingdomSat television channel is spreading the life-giving truth of the gospel to the world's most spiritually needy populations, covering hundreds of millions of homes across North Africa, the Middle East, and Southeast Asia. The KingdomSat is a major arm of Leading the Way's global ministry. A unique approach to Christian broadcasting, the KingdomSat fuses the best of both the West and the East. Alongside Dr. Youssef, prominent speakers from the Western world have joined with indigenous partners in the region to create a fusion of programming that will speak truth to viewers in restricted regions. Programming on the KingdomSat is diverse, covering topics like evangelism, apologetics, teaching, discipleship, Bible study, praise and worship, as well as programs specifically designed for children. The KingdomSat also features special live broadcasts, including live events from the Middle East region. With a dedication to accurate and digestible biblical teaching, the KingdomSat is a perfect platform to reach the lost in hard-to-reach countries, as well as for converts who are persecuted or new believers who don't have access to local churches for discipleship. The KingdomSat is not only a satellite channel. 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To find out more how you can get involved in the work Leading the Way is doing around the world, contact us today.
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4: Each season of the year holds special features and occasions that leave lasting memories, and they become the agents of motivation, prompting us to look forward. 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
4: I'm surprised at how often Christian people are conflicted on ethical and moral issues. I'm not surprised we struggle over some of the choices we have to make. But what I'm surprised at is that people don't seem to have a framework within which they make these hard choices. They don't have a guide from day to day that helps them work out the difficulties and make their decisions. When a person makes the decision to become a Christian, to accept Christ, to be baptized, whatever the choice happens to be in his particular part of the Christian faith, what's he supposed to do with his life after that? What forms the basis for the life decisions he has to make? He's been saved by grace. Now what does he do? Well, the Apostle Paul addresses this idea, this concept, at some great length in the book of Romans, and from several different angles. In chapter 6, verse 1, he says, what are we going to say? Shall we continue in sin that grace may abound? He's just been telling them that because sin abounded in the world, well, the grace of God was even greater than the sin. It abounded even more than the sin, and so that God was able to forgive mankind as they came to him for their sins. And his question is, okay, that being the case, shall we continue in sin? Because after all, God's grace can cover all of it. Well, God forbid. How shall we who are dead to sin live any longer in it? Don't you understand, Paul said, that as many as of us were baptized into Jesus Christ, were baptized into his death. We are buried with him in baptism into death, so that like Christ was raised up from the dead by the glory of the Father, even so we should walk in newness of life. Now tell me something. Do you think that when a person is baptized, he automatically knows what to do and what not to do in this walk, in his new walk of life? Well, no, of course not. He doesn't automatically know. Well, how's he going to find out? What's going to define for him the difference between right and wrong? How's he going to know? How are you going to know? So that you won't do wrong anymore, so that you'll be able to do right. Well, you read the Bible, of course. And the Bible educates your conscience as to the difference between right and wrong. What part of the Bible? Well, all of it, of course. Oh, I know there are a lot of people who say the only part of the Bible you have to obey is the New Testament. They say the Old Testament, well, that's like a road map you use to get from Maine to California. And when you get to California, you don't need the map anymore. But Jesus didn't issue a new set of commandments, plus or minus one or two. In fact, Jesus isn't into defining new rules of right and wrong. Most of what we learn about right and wrong conduct in the New Testament, we learn not from a doctrinal statement, not from a list of rules. We learn it by inference. Somebody says, in passing, having just happened to have written a letter on the topic, that something is wrong. And we say, oh, well, I guess that's a wrong behavior. There is no systematic attempt in the New Testament to tell us what we ought to do and what we ought not to do. What a lot of people don't seem to realize is that the entire ethical structure of the New Testament, including all of Jesus' teaching, is based on the Old Testament. It assumes the Old Testament law and goes on from there. This is why Jesus said, right in the Sermon on the Mount, right in his earliest and most simple Christian teachings, in Matthew 5, verse 17, he said this, "Think not that I am come to destroy the law or the prophets. I'm not come to destroy, but to fulfill. For I'm telling you the truth, till heaven and earth pass away, not one jot, not one tittle, shall in any wise pass from the law till everything has come to pass. Whoever therefore shall break one of these least commandments and shall teach men so, he shall be called the least in the kingdom of heaven. Whoever shall do and teach them, he shall be called great in the kingdom of heaven." Now I'll ask you this, what do you think the people listening to Jesus thought he was talking about when he spoke of the least commandments? Well, they thought he was talking about the law of Moses, the written law of God. Now, I can hear someone asking already, do you mean to say that I have to keep all those Old Testament laws? Well, no, I don't, actually. A lot of the Old Testament laws are utterly irrelevant in the 20th century. Many of them you couldn't keep if you wanted to. And others, if you kept them in the letter of the law in the 20th century, you would violate the spirit of the law in the century in which they were given. No, no. You've got to read the Bible from cover to cover, and you've got to bring common sense to the reading. The purpose of the law is not to shackle man. It's not just to hand down a set of rules that he has to obey and somebody's going to enforce them. It's sent down to man to inform him. Modern man thinks of law in terms of enforcement. But God doesn't have to enforce the law. The law is its own enforcer. If you lie to your neighbor, he won't trust you anymore. That's the way the law works. Make lying a way of life, and your judgment will go right down the drain. You won't be able to make a sound decision because you won't really know where the truth is to make your decisions by. God doesn't have to lift a finger for those sins, those errors, those violations of the law to wreak their own punishment. What God does is give you the revelation of the law as a flashlight, a torch, so you can find your way in the dark, so you won't fall down and hurt yourself. Now, none of this affects in any way the idea of justification by the grace of God through faith. It has no effect on it at all, for it is not possible that the law can justify past wrongs any more than it's possible that the law can heal the sick. Listen to what Paul says. He says, don't you know that as many of us as were baptized into Jesus Christ were baptized into his death? Therefore we are buried with him by baptism into death, that just like Christ was raised up from the dead by the glory of the Father, even so we should walk in a new life. For if we have been planted together into the likeness of his death, we will also be in the likeness of his resurrection. Now, the image of baptism is absolutely inescapable. What it is clearly is that you go down into the water, the person baptizing you says the words, and he then immerses you completely in the water like a dead man is buried in the ground. He then pulls you up out of the water as the dead come up out of the graves in the resurrection, and you're a new person. But this death and burial and resurrection has some very far-reaching implications. Know this, he says, our old man is crucified with him, that the body of sin might be destroyed, that henceforth we would not serve sin. What in the world does he mean by the body of sin? What he seems to be talking about, and I'll clarify as we go along, that as we break the law in our lifetime, we lie to our neighbor, and our neighbor finds out about it, and now he doesn't depend on us or can't really trust our word anymore. We make this a habit with people we know, and we build up a bad reputation over time, and that bad reputation begins to sit on our shoulders. Our judgment becomes corrupted, and we make bad decisions in business and wind up stealing from people when we really knew we shouldn't have done it. And so there accumulates

0: body of sin upon us, of consequences, of penalties that are eventually going to catch up with us. We can run fast enough to keep ahead of them for a while, but we just can't keep it up forever. What he says is that body of sin can be destroyed, that henceforth we would not have to serve it, wouldn't have to live our life and worrying about it. And then he makes this conclusion. He says, for he who is dead is free from sin. You know, every one of us is an implicit theologian. That is to say, we have a theory of God. We have some idea of sin and righteousness, punishment and salvation. The problem is that because some of these ideas are not well formed, we make bad judgments. And theology is odd in that if you change one part of it, the change affects all the rest of it at the same time. I'll explain what I mean by this so you can understand it when I come back after this message.
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0: Let's see if we can make this a little more clear. Let me give you three terms to think about. The first is law. The second is revealed law, and the third is sin. The law is the way things are. Break the law and you get certain natural events in motion. You may or may not see the results in the short term, but the results are there, gathering interest all the time. A good example of this is the sexual transmission of AIDS. Initially, the transmission of AIDS takes place in an act that is a violation of law. But AIDS does not show up immediately. It can take months or years before you even know you were infected, and you may not die for 10 years. But you will die. Now, revealed law says, keep all sexual activity within marriage. There are a lot of bad things that can happen when you break that law, but there are far too many of them to bother enumerating them in the Bible. It just says, keep all sexual activity within marriage. All the bacteria and viruses that are transmitted sexually then can only go back and forth between a man and his wife. And the real nasty ones can never get a foothold. Revealed law tells you what to do when you might otherwise find out way too late. Now, the law is incredibly complicated because it grows out of life, and life is complicated. Revealed law involves not just a set of rules that you kind of have to obey by the letter, and if you step 1 inch out of line, somebody smacks you for it. No, the law involves a set of principles that if you study them thoughtfully and carefully and internalize them, can give you the basis upon which all of life's decisions can be made. It is a framework within which you can make those decisions and make them with relative safety in the world. The third term I mentioned was sin. The simple scriptural definition of sin is found in 1 John 3. It says, sin is the transgression of the law. But biblical writers seem to use the term a little more broadly than that, in that sin is the accumulation of transgressions that piles up against you. And when you have a huge stack of outstanding warrants against you, sooner or later, you're going to end up in handcuffs. Sin will have dominion over you. Do you follow the illustration? You know that if you ignore your parking tickets long enough, you know if you ignore your speeding tickets, you know if you get a bunch of warrants out there, one of these days, they're going to pull you over, they're going to check the computer, and they're going to find out all that stuff you've built up over the years that you have never gone in about, and you're not only going to have to deal with those, you're going to have to deal with all the penalties for not having dealt with those. And they're going to put the handcuffs on you, put you in the back of the police car, and take you off to jail, where you will spend the night with a lot of very unpleasant people. Okay? Sin is that accumulation of transgressions that piles up against you like a stack of outstanding warrants. And once it comes home to roost, sin has dominion over you in the same way that the handcuffs and the jail and the jailer have got you under their thumb. The whole idea behind the revealed law, Old Testament and New Testament, is to keep you out of the handcuffs. But once you get there,

0: There is absolutely nothing the law can do to get you free, because the law is what got you there. But if you are dead, all the outstanding warrants go where? Well, they go in the trash can, because you can't enforce an arrest warrant against a dead man, right? And when you go under the waters of baptism, you die to the law. Sin no longer has dominion over you. There is no claim that can be made against you. All these warrants that are sitting around waiting for you are canceled out by the death certificate. It says, sorry, old Bob is dead. You can't touch him anymore. Now, that said, a lot of damage has been done to your life and to your character because of sin. And there is a rebuilding process that's going to take time and is going to involve a struggle at times. It's the Bible that forms the basis upon which you can rebuild your life. When you come up from the waters of baptism, a new and very different walk awaits you. And a work that you have to get done awaits you. Paul says, now, if we be dead with Christ, we believe that we shall also live with him, knowing that Christ, being raised from the dead, dies no more. Death has no more dominion over him. For in that he died unto sin once. But in that he lives to God. What, Jesus died to sin? Well, sure. Because what he did, he transferred all those outstanding warrants you got over to him. And then he died. So that consequently, as far as the law is concerned, you and Jesus both died, and there is no way you can be touched. Continuing in verse 11, this is Romans 6. He says, likewise, reckon you also yourselves to be dead to sin, but alive to God through Jesus Christ our Lord. Let not sin, therefore, reign in your mortal body, that you should obey it in the lusts thereof. What's Paul saying? He's saying, well, because of the fact that you repented, you were baptized, you also are dead to sin, just like Christ, in the sense that with the death certificate being issued, all warrants outstanding are canceled. And so you are dead to the sins that you have committed. But you're alive to God. And then he says, don't let sin reign in your mortal body, that you should obey it. Now, for Paul to say this, it must be possible for sin to dominate you yet again, right? Just as having been freed, having had the bail paid, or having had yourself given a whole new identity, a new passport, new driver's license, the old man is dead and gone. It's possible for you to go out and collect a whole new set of warrants. That's what Paul's saying. And since he puts it in the imperative that you don't let this happen, there must be things you must do, you can do and must do, to stay clear of it. What are they? And how would you know? The Bible, of course, the flashlight and torch of the law that are a lamp to your feet, a light to your path, so you don't fall down and hurt yourself. Continuing in verse 13, Paul says, neither yield you your members as instruments of unrighteousness unto sin, but yield yourselves to God as those who are alive from the dead. You got a new chance, a new break, a new lease on life. Yield your members as instruments of righteousness to God, for sin shall not have dominion over you. You are not under the law. You're under grace. Now, do you understand what Paul means when he talks about being under the law? It's having sin with its dominion over you because you have broken the law and all your outstanding warrants caught up with you, and you came under the law. You're not under that anymore. You're under grace. Can you understand what it means to be under the law? It doesn't mean under the obligation to keep the law. Everybody's got that obligation anyway. It means being under arrest warrants for having broken it. And it was not the law that set you free. The law had no provision for that. It was purely the grace and the mercy of God that tore up all those warrants. What then, Paul asks? Shall we sin because we are not under the law, but under grace? Oh my, no. It's common sense, isn't it? That having lived a life, having got yourself into trouble by breaking laws, and then having had it all cleared up for you by Christ and dying in your place, you should go right back out then and do the same things that got you in trouble in the first place? What are we supposed to do? Now that we've been gotten out from under the law, shall we go out and sin and get back under it again? Paul says, please, God forbid. Don't you know that to whom you yield yourselves servants to obey, his servants you are whom you obey? If you obey sin unto death, you're his servants all the way to death. If you obey God, you're his servants all the way to righteousness. But God be thanked, Paul said, that you were the servants of sin in the past, but now you've obeyed from the heart that form of doctrine that was delivered to you. And being made free from sin, you have become the servants of righteousness. Now I'm speaking after the manner of men, Paul says, because of the infirmity of your flesh. Because as you have yielded your members as servants to uncleanness and iniquity, iniquity unto iniquities, is that you do one thing so that you can do another, break one law to enable you to break another one. Even so now, yield your members as servants to righteousness and holiness. Righteousness and holiness. How do you do this? Where can you learn about righteousness? Where can you come to understand what holiness is all about? Guess where? In the pages of the Bible, and, of course, in the law. For the psalmist said to God, all your commandments are righteousness. Paul says, when you were the servants of sin, why, you were free from righteousness. You were worried about the law. No, you were the servants of sin. And so God calls upon us to move away from sin and to work at, to live a life of holiness. Now, the word holy is not that complicated. If you can imagine seven identical spheres set along a windowsill, and you reach up there and you take one of those spheres and you set it apart from the others, what you have done in the letter, I mean, the simple use of language, you have made that one silver sphere holy. How'd you do that? Just by setting it apart from the others, because that's all the word means. Now, in biblical usage, holiness means set apart for God. And what he is calling upon us to do is through the living of a righteous life, to set ourselves apart from the world, to set ourselves apart from sinners, to set ourselves apart from God in righteousness and in true holiness. Think about that for a moment, and I'll be right back.
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0: When you were the servants of sin in the past, Paul said, and he's writing in Romans 6 and verse 20, he said, this is the way you lived in the past, and you didn't have to worry about righteousness in those days. But tell me, what fruit did you have in those things whereof you are now ashamed? I mean, what did it do you any good? What did you get out of it? The end of those things is death. And now, being made free from sin, being liberated from sin, and become the servants of God, you have your fruit unto holiness, and in the end, everlasting life. The analogy of fruit is a common one through the Bible. Most people were more connected to the land than they are now, and he just wanted to know. You plant these seeds, you've been out there sowing your wild oats, what'd you harvest? Were you happy with it? Well, no, you weren't. And you know that the end of it was death. But now, being made free from sin, you've actually become servants of God. You're actually now doing the things that God says to you. You're following the revealed law. You have not just that you're following it in rote manner, but you've internalized it, and it's a part of the framework by which your life is being governed. And so you have the fruit of that now unto holiness, and you know what the end of that is? It's everlasting life. For the wages of sin is death, but the gift of God is eternal life through Jesus Christ, our Lord. Now, you know, there are different thought patterns in the world. People have different ways of looking at things and different ways of approaching things. And in the Western mind, we approach law in terms of enforcement. In other words, if a law isn't enforced, it might as well not be on the books. And there are a lot of you listening to my voice right now who are breaking the law. You're actually driving 60 in a 55-mile-an-hour zone. Technically speaking, you're breaking the law, and you don't worry a bit about it. Why don't you worry? Well, because you know the police in your area actually won't start writing tickets until you get to 65, right? And so you think, I'm not breaking the law, because the law is dependent entirely upon enforcement. Well, the problem is that when Paul says the wages of sin is death, he doesn't mean that somebody is going to enforce it. He is talking about the real payoff from sin itself. This is what it gets you, and it gets you that way whether anybody enforces it or not. You know, we have several levels of things that can happen to you as a result of sin. One of them is bad consequences, just bad luck, bad things go wrong for you. The second is you can be punished by God. Now, the very fact that God decides, because you're repentant and you're sorry, that he's not going to punish you does absolutely nothing about the consequences. If you got out and you drove drunk some night and you ran through a stop sign and killed a guy, God will forgive you for that, but the man will still be dead. And you may still be in jail for a year on a manslaughter charge from having driven drunk. Those are the consequences of what you have done. Forgiveness is one thing. Consequences is another. And it's those accumulated consequences over time that worry us, isn't it? And it is the sacrifice of Jesus Christ and the grace of God that has the power to roll back those consequences. It is not merely a matter of just saying, oh, well, I'll forgive you, I'll let you off. The consequences have got to be rolled back. The wages of sin is death. Not the punishment of God is death. The wages, what comes to you from sin, is death. What comes to you from God is eternal life. Beginning in chapter 7 of Romans verse 1, he says this, "Don't you understand, brethren? I know I'm speaking to people who know the law, how that the law has dominion over a man as long as he's alive." The theme, by the way, hasn't changed. It's still the same thing. He's coming at it now from another angle, so they'll just understand this. That the law has dominion over a man as long as he's alive. For a woman who has a husband is bound by the law to her husband as long as he's alive. But if the husband is dead, she is loosed from the law of her husband. So if, while her husband lives, she's married to another man, she should be called an adulteress. If her husband is dead, well, she's free from that law, so that she is no adulteress, though she's married to another man. Now here's my point, Paul says. You also are become dead to the law by the body of Christ, that you should be married to another, even to him that is raised from the dead, that we should bring forth fruit to God instead of bringing forth fruit to death. Do you get what he's saying? He's saying you have become dead to the law. And this is what he means, that the law has written warrant after warrant after warrant on your life because of the things that you have done. You have brought consequence upon consequence upon consequence upon yourself. And it's all written down. It's all in warrants. And somebody's out there looking for you. And if they ever get you or they ever stop you, they're going to put the cuffs on you and take you away to jail. But in Christ, and by the body of Christ, you have become dead as far as the law is concerned. And it can no longer make that claim upon you. What's that worth? For when we were in the flesh, the motions of sin which were by the law did work in our members to bring forth fruit to death. But now we are delivered from the law, that being dead wherein we were held, we should serve in newness of spirit and not in the oldness of letter. Whatever does that mean? Well, it will have to wait until next time. Until then, I'm Ronald Dart, and you were born to be free.
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0: You know, there are moments in life when we stand at a crossroads between what we know is true and what others are demanding. Welcome to Through the Bible with Dr. J. Vernon McGee. In our study today, we're going to meet Pontius Pilate at that very same place. He's face to face with Jesus, hearing the crowd cry out for his death, and yet he knows that he's innocent. It's the most important decision of Pilate's life, and we'll see what he does with it. I'm Steve Schwetz, and I'm so glad that you're investing this time in God's Word. As you open your Bible to Matthew chapter 27, listen to this note from one of our fellow passengers. He's from Gujarat, India. My mother struggled with severe alcoholism when she was drunk. She would often leave home and wander to other villages, sometimes not returning for 2 or 3 days. Even though we tried many times to counsel her, she was not willing to change. Because of this, I lived in constant worry and discouragement. Later, I learned about the Radio Home Group ministry and decided to start one in my own home. We began praying specifically for my mother. A gradual change began in her life. Now she regularly sits with the group. Seeing this wonderful change, my family and I rejoice and thank the Lord. We're deeply grateful and pray that God will continue to bless this work and use it to touch many more lives. Isn't that a great story? And how about you? How's God using His Word to get your attention or maybe the attention of someone you love? Well, would you write to us? It's super easy. You can do it in the app. You can also email us at BibleBus@ttb.org or send a letter to Box 7100, Pasadena, California, 91109. In Canada, Box 25325, London, Ontario, N6C, 6B1. 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I know I'm really looking forward to hearing how God's at work in your life and maybe even sharing your note here on the program to inspire and encourage others. Let's pray. Lord, thank you for your word. We ask that you would use it to draw closer to you, both ourselves and bringing others into a relationship with you. That's our desire, Lord, to know you more and to walk with you more closely. In Jesus' name, amen. Turn now to Matthew 27 as we continue through the Bible with Dr. J. Vernon McGee.
1: Our study today brings us to the 27th chapter of the Gospel of Matthew. And if you have your Bible and we'll turn there, we'll begin there in just a moment. I trust that you have our notes before you also. Now, we saw last time these events that were the final events in the life of the Lord Jesus before the cross. And they happened thick and fast there toward the last. Now we have the events in chapter 27 that surround the crucifixion of Christ. The Sanhedrin delivers Jesus to Pilate. And you have the repentance of Judas and the trial before Pilate, the release of Barabbas, the crucifixion, death and burial of Jesus, and the tomb sealed and a watch set. Now we've come to the central fact of the gospel message. Paul says to the Corinthians, I delivered unto you the gospel. What is it? That Jesus died for our sins according to the Scriptures. We've come now to the record of that event. Now, actually, Matthew does not give a record of the actual crucifixion. In fact, no gospel writer does that. They merely tell what went on around the cross. Now, I know that there are those that can depict in graphic terms of how the nails were driven into the quivering flesh and the blood spurted out. Oh, yes, but that's not in the Bible, friends. It's as it were the Spirit of God put the mantle over it, and God spread the mantle of night down over the last 3 hours of his crucifixion and says, this is something you cannot look at that's beyond human comprehension. And the suffering cannot be fathomed, and it was a transaction between the Father in heaven and the Son on the cross. And that cross became an altar on which the Lamb of God that taketh away the sin of the world was offered. And all Matthew says here, and they crucified him. We'll see that when we come to it in just a few moments. Now, will you notice, I begin reading

at verse 1, and we have here now the Sanhedrin delivers Jesus to Pilate. You remember they arrested him, tried him at night, which was contrary to the law, and the high priest ran his clothes. That was contrary to the Mosaic law. And not only that, but we find that they played a game with him. They buffeted him. They smote him with the palms of their hands. That was a Roman game, the Roman soldiers, when a prisoner is to be put to death, why they could do with him as they pleased. And they played a game called Hot Hand. They would show the prisoner the hands of each one of the soldiers of the guard. Then they'd blindfold him, and then they would really punch him. I mean, take the palms of their hands. And then after that, they'd take the blindfold off, and he'd have to pick out the one hand that didn't hit him. And as you well can understand, he'd never guess the right hand, even if he did guess it. I think that they beat the face of the Lord Jesus into a pulp. Read the 53rd of Isaiah again, that he was marred more than any man. They made him look absolutely not like a human being. They had beat him so. Then they ridiculed him as a prophet. They said, prophesy unto us. Who smote you? Ridiculing him there. And then Peter comes and we have him denying the Lord. Now in chapter 27 I read, when the morning was come, all the chief priests and elders of the people took counsel against Jesus to put him to death. Now they formulated a charge that as they're taking it now to the Supreme Court, they must have a case that will stand up before the Roman court. Verse 2, and when they had bound him, they led him away and delivered him to Pontius Pilate, the governor. Then Judas, which had betrayed him when he saw that he was condemned, repented himself and brought again the 30 pieces of silver to the chief priests and elders. Now, you see, the Lord was there when they were leading him through that hall to take him to deliver him to Pilate. Why, here comes Judas. Why didn't he turn to the Lord Jesus and ask for forgiveness? But he didn't. What he said was, saying, I have sinned in that I have betrayed the innocent blood. And they said, what's that to us? See thou to that. In other words, you've chickened out. You're yellow. You did the job, and it's over with, and we have no need of you any farther. We have the one that we were after. We paid you off. And what happened? Verse 5, he cast down the pieces of silver in the temple and departed and went and hanged himself. This man now, he leaves the temple area and goes out and hangs himself. He could have turned to the Lord Jesus and been forgiven. Verse 6, and the chief priest took the silver pieces and said, it's not lawful for to put them into the treasury because it's the price of blood. How pious they are. You see, we can't use it in the treasury. And they took counsel and bought with them the potter's field to bury strangers in. And all this was done, by the way, will you notice, wherefore that field was called the field of blood unto this day. Then was fulfilled that which was spoken by Jeremiah the prophet, saying, and they took the 30 pieces of silver, the price of him that was valued, whom they of the children of Israel did value. And that you'll find in Jeremiah in the 18th chapter, the first 4 verses, and again in Zechariah, the 11th chapter, 12 and 13. And they gave them for the potter's field, as the Lord appointed me. And Jesus stood before the governor. You see, he was there. And on the way to die, even for Judas, our Lord had given him his opportunity. Wherefore, friend, art thou come? And even at this 11th hour, he could have turned to the Lord Jesus, and he could have been forgiven. Now, will you notice verse 11? And Jesus stood before the governor. And the governor asked him, saying, art thou the king of the Jews? And Jesus said unto him, thou sayest, you are right. You see, the charge that they made was they wanted to get rid of him because of blasphemy. That is, that's what they accused him of. Why, he said, henceforth you'll see the Son of Man coming in the clouds of glory. That to them was blasphemy. And on that charge, they would have crucified him, or at least stoned him to death, but they couldn't do it. So they now deliver him to Pilate.
but they have to have a charge that will stick in a Roman court.

the lamb, you see, led before shearers is dumb. Now at that feast, the governor was wont to release unto the people a prisoner whom they would. And they had then a notable prisoner called Barabbas. Now, the byplay that took place, John will go into detail, and the other gospel writers will add a great deal to this, but Matthew only gives the bare facts, you see. He just says that this was the charge that was made, and this was no basis on which to crucify him, actually, because he had not incited a rebellion. There had been others that had, but the Lord Jesus had not. So he hit upon a very happy solution to the problem. He wanted to please these religious leaders in order that there might be peace in Jerusalem, but he also felt like that he couldn't just sentence him arbitrarily to death, that is, the Lord Jesus. And he hit upon the fact that he had there a very notable prisoner, which means he's a notorious prisoner called Barabbas. And he was guilty of about everything, murder, robbery, treason, the whole bit, by the way. Verse 17, therefore, when they were gathered together, Pilate said unto them, whom will ye that I release unto you, Barabbas or Jesus, which is called Christ? Now, he thought that this crowd would certainly ask for the Lord Jesus. The contrast was so evident, for he knew that for envy they had delivered him. Pilate, he was a clever politician. He could see what was taking place there. He was sure that he had an airtight case now, and they'd ask for Barabbas to be crucified and Jesus to be released, and that would give him a very happy out to this situation. But it's not going to be that easy. But now verse 19, when he was set down on the judgment seat, his wife sent unto him, saying, have thou nothing to do with that just man? For I have suffered many things this day in a dream because of him. Now somebody says, how do you explain that? Well, very easily. She's as superstitious as she possibly can be. Maybe tied up in one of the mystery religions. This sort of thing could have been satanic very, very easily. And I'm sure that that's the background of it. I don't think God gave her this warning at all. But here is a woman that should have said, well, if he's a just man and dying, she should have investigated, found out more, got more information. But she didn't, you see. Just superstitious. Have nothing to do with him. Now, we find here in verse 20, but the chief priests and elders persuaded the multitude that they should ask Barabbas and destroy Jesus. You see, the religious rulers circulated among the crowd. They're clever politicians themselves. And they said, now the thing to do is to ask that Barabbas be delivered and to destroy Jesus. And the governor answered and said unto them, whether of the twain will ye that I release unto you? They said, Barabbas. And this man Pilate, here he's taken aback for a moment. He never dreamed they would stoop to do a thing like this, but he didn't know how low religion could stoop. Verse 22, Pilate saith unto them, what shall I do then with Jesus, which is called Christ? And friends, why should he ask the crowd for the decision? He's the judge. He should have made the decision. Now, we'll find out in the other Gospels, especially John. John tells us how many times that Pilate called him back on the inside. And what he's really saying to the Lord Jesus, if you will cooperate with me, I can get you out of this, and he'll get me off of a hot seat that I'd like to be off of. Actually, when you read this in all the four Gospels, you find out that Jesus is really not on trial, but Pilate is. He had to make a decision relative to Jesus Christ. Our Lord's not trying to escape at all. And so he asks the crowd, imagine a Roman judge asking the crowd, what'll I do then with Jesus? And I tell you, it came back to him, it was flung in his face. They all say unto him, let him be crucified. And the governor said, why? What evil hath he done? But a mob never has a reason, but they cried out the more, saying, let him be crucified. When Pilate saw that he could prevail nothing, but that rather a tumult was made, he took water, washed his hands,
before the multitude, saying, I'm innocent of the blood of this just person. See ye.

0: to it. Now, he called for a basin, washed his hands, said he'd have nothing to do with it. But it's not that easy, you see. He had to make a decision. Every man does. What think ye of Christ is the test, to try both your state and your station. You can't be right in the rest until you think rightly of him. What do you think of Christ? That's the important one. And he tried to wash his hands, but the bitter irony is that the oldest creed that the church has this statement, crucified under Pontius Pilate. He didn't really wash his hands of this deed. The blood of Jesus was on his hands. Verse 25, then answered all the people and said, his blood be on us and on our children. And unfortunately, that has been true and can be demonstrated. Verse 26, then released he Barabbas unto them, and when he had scourged Jesus, he delivered him to be crucified. Now, Pilate's willing to stoop this low himself. He had to make a decision, and his decision, of course, is one of rejection. Then the soldiers of the governor took Jesus into the common hall, gathered unto him the whole band of soldiers, and they stripped him and put on him a scarlet robe. And now they'll do with him as they please. They'll ridicule him. He becomes a plaything for this brutal, cruel crowd. And when they had platted a crown of thorns, they put it upon his head and a reed in his right hand, and they bowed the knee before him and mocked him, saying, Hail, King of the Jews! May I say to you, this is frightful that they did. They spit upon him. This had happened before. They took the reed and smote him on the head. I believe that he was beaten into a pulp. Friends, he was marred more than any man, is the way Isaiah describes it in the 53rd chapter. Now, verse 31 here, and after that, they had mocked him. They took the robe off from him and put his own raiment on him and led him away to crucify him. And as they came out, they found a man of Cyrene, Simon by name, him they compelled to bear his cross. And when they were come into a place called Golgotha, that is to say a place of a skull, and I believe that that place is Gordon's Calvary, by the way. I looked around when I was there. I'm sure that after all these years and the things that happened to Jerusalem, it's difficult to make a judgment. I'm sure that if you have to make a choice between the two places that have been chosen, then it would be Gordon's Calvary. It is a place of a skull. They gave him vinegar to drink mingled with gall. And when he had tasted thereof, he would not drink. You see, that's in fulfillment of prophecy. Psalm 69:21. And they crucified him and parted his garments, casting lots, that it might be fulfilled which was spoken by the prophet. They parted my garments among them, and upon my vesture did they cast lots. So that all this is happening according to the fulfillment of prophecy. And sitting down, they watched him there. And I think that here you see humanity that has reached the very lowest depth. I don't think you need to go to Skid Row. You don't need to look at the dope fiends. You do not need to go to a prison and look at some criminal. If you want to see mankind that's reached the lowest, here it is. And sitting down, they watched him there. And I believe in that crowd was Saul of Tarsus. Later on, he called himself the chief of sinners. Now, the reason he called himself the chief of sinners was because that's what he was, the chief of sinners. And sitting down, they watched him there. And they set up over his head his accusation written, This is Jesus, the King of the Jews. Then were there two thieves crucified with him, one on the right hand and another on the left. And they that passed by reviled him, wagging their heads and saying, Thou that destroyest the temple, buildest it in 3 days, save thyself. If thou be the Son of God, come down from the cross. My friend, if he's the Son of God, he won't come down from the cross. He didn't have to prove anything at this point. He's now dying for the sins of the world. If thou be the Son of God, they raised the doubt. Likewise also the chief priests mocking him with the scribes and elders. Now you think that that pack of bloodhounds, after they got him on the cross, would go home and let him die in peace, but they didn't. You see, they stayed there till the last minute. Verse 42, he saved others, himself he cannot save. And that's the truest statement that they ever made. That is a true statement. He saved others, himself he cannot save. If he's to save you and me, he had to die on the cross. If he came down from that cross, you and I'll have to go up. We'd have to be executed for our sins. We deserve it. We're hell doomed sinners. And he took our place there. Not only Barabbas's place, but yours and mine. I wonder sometime, if Barabbas didn't get saved somewhere along the line. Well, there was a thief that did. Now, he saved others, himself he cannot save. If he be the king of Israel, let him now come down from the cross and we will believe him. Would they have believed him? I don't think so. But he didn't come down because he's taking your place and mine. Verse 43, he trusted in God. Let him deliver him now if he will have him, for he said, I am the Son of God. The crowd understood that he claimed deity, you see. Verse 44, the thieves also which were crucified with him cast the same in his teeth. See, both of the thieves at first did that. Now from the sixth hour there was darkness over all the land until the ninth hour. Now we have here this 3 hours of darkness. You see, he was put on the cross at the third hour at 9 a.m. Man did all he could. Then at the noon hour, darkness came down, and then that cross became an altar on which the Lamb of God that taketh away the sin of the world was offered. And about the ninth hour, Jesus cried with a loud voice, saying, Eli, Eli, lama sabachthani? That is to say, my God, why hast thou forsaken me? And the answer to that is, if you read Psalm 22, it opens with this statement. It says, because thou art holy. When my sin was put upon him, God had to withdraw. He had to be executed if he's going to take my sin and yours. Verse 47, some of them that stood there when they had heard that said, this man calleth for Elias. And straightway one of them ran, took a sponge, filled it with vinegar, and put it on a reed and gave him to drink. Why? Well, to fulfill prophecy. The rest said, let us see whether Elias will come to save him. Jesus, when he had cried again with a loud voice, notice how he died. He yielded up the ghost. He went willingly. The death rattle, and every person has it, is when they gasp for that last breath. We want it so badly. He dismissed his spirit. We'll leave off, friends, right at that very serious spot today. We'll pick up there next time, and we expect to conclude the Gospel of Matthew next time. Until then, may God richly bless you, my beloved.
1: 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I'm Steve Schwetz, and I'm grateful for your presence on the Bible Bus with us and your partnership in taking God's whole Word to His whole world.

0: 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Is this your story too?
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0: Hello, and welcome to Just in Time Ministries with Pastor Rhonda Penquite. We have more power and authority in Christ than we know, and when we learn to act on it in faith, God guarantees our success. So let's join Rhonda as she teaches us how to walk in victory.
1: If you're either going to go with the devil or you're going to go with Jesus. As for me and my house, we're going with Jesus. Abundance in the Greek, gets this, means superfluous. And beyond anything you could ever need. That's abundance. Superfluous and beyond anything you could ever need. Now listen to what superfluous means. Unnecessary. Well, if it's unlimited, there's got to be some unnecessary, right? Superfluous means unnecessary, especially through being more than enough. And our God is more than enough. Woo! And, you know, this also means that you have free time to do all the things you love to do. I just got a invitation from Grandview, and they want to know what you've been doing since Grandview, and then they want to know what advice you would give to current students. And I said, make a career of what you love to do. Make a career of what you love to do. Because if you follow God's plan, that's what you will do. And if you're doing what you love, you'll never work a day in your life, right? Wow. See, in the last days, we're going to tremble at God's goodness. We're just going to be giddy and so excited. So we might as well start practicing it now. Just, oh, God is so good, he's so good. I mean, I look around, I'm like, God is good. God is good. When I'm writing all these things that I've done, I had to write over and point to the back of the page. Because I want to give God the glory for all the things that he's done in and through me. And I especially want them to know that we're in the ministry. We've been doing this, 34 years now. Been on the radio. This is our 25th year on radio. Longest running local ministry on Hope 940. Praise God for Hope 940. Thank you, Jesus, for Hope 940. We'll be on as long as God wants us to be on. I don't care. Just want to do what he wants to do. Praise God for it. But see, this has been a way to let people know that all the things that they used to think were conspiracy theories have all been proven true, and wait till all this comes out about the 2020 election. More and more is leaking out. Pretty soon it's just going to be a flood. People are going to be arrested. People are going to be removed from office. The rightful people will be put in. Watch Arizona.

Oh my, praise God. But in the last days, we will tremble at his goodness. What we need to do is wake up to how powerful we are in Christ. Wake up to how powerful you are in Christ. How powerful are you in Christ? Ask him. Read the Bible. And just remember, everything you need to know is not in the Bible. It's just an introduction, it's a beginning, and then you get in the presence of the Lord and you start getting manifestations and revelations and further expansions of what the Bible said. And guess what? There's no end to it. No end. It's without limit. See, in Christ, we have the power to create the future. That's why we're here. We've been talking about we are the architects. We are the creators. We are the ones who are going to build the new world, the new heavens, the new cosmos. Look at Romans 2:4. I'm going to read it out of the Amplified. Or are you so blind as to trifle with and presume upon and despise and underestimate the wealth of his kindness and forbearance and long-suffering patience? Woo! That right there is so powerful. Are you so blind to trifle with and presume upon and despise and underestimate? Oh, have we underestimated God? Underestimate the wealth of his kindness. You know, there's going to be people who've done a lot of wrong things, but in the end, they're going to turn to God. Well, Jesus told a parable that, you know, on the last of the last work day, they got paid the same as those who started early in the work day. But don't underestimate the wealth of his kindness, the wealth of his forbearance, the wealth of his long-suffering patience. Oh, praise God, because we all needed it. I'll be the first to admit I needed it. Still do. Are you, I love how Amplified says this, are you unmindful? Are you unmindful or actually ignorant of the fact that God's kindness is intended to lead you to repent, to change your mind and inner man to accept God's will? It's his kindness that leads people to repentance. And when the body of Christ starts to live in the goodness of the gospel, the goodness will attract people in masses. You know, other translations, this one says kindness. Other translations say the goodness of God. That's why we want to be out there and show, look how good God is to me. Well, and it's only because I'm willing and obedient, and because of his mercy and grace, he gave me that revelation. And I'm speaking for you, but that's all of us. This is what we say, and this is what we live out. And it's our goodness to people. I mean, aren't you attracted to people who are good to you? Don't you love people who are good to you? Be around them? So refreshing. That's how we need to be. That needs to be our focus, that we are exemplifying the goodness of God. They won't even know it. They just think it's you being good to them. But as they keep coming around you, they'll find out it's God's goodness in and through you. Because we need to see people as God sees people. And he loves them. He loves them so, so much. You know the economy is changing. You know, we were on the gold standard, or basically pretty much a silver standard. Then we went to the oil one in the 70s. And now we've come back to the gold standard. And silver and precious metals. The economy is changing. OPEC's going to be a thing of the past. It's going to be a free market on the oil, and so it'll be true competition. Wow, this is so good. There's going to be a new economy, and the GDP will not be the basis of this new economy. The new economy will be a wellness-based economy. It's going to be a joy-based economy. Nations will compete over wellness, which is the opposite of what we've been going under with Big Pharma. Oh, my goodness. See, the cultures in schools, the culture and schools, and the culture in schools are going to be built around John 10. Mostly, but I have come to give you a more abundant life. And they're going to be focusing on how do we fulfill the frequency, vibration, and joy of each person with more abundant and overflowing life? That's what they're going to be teaching the children. Well, we better learn it now, get it figured out, because this is what's coming.

0: See, the focus will be on the frequency of heaven, the vibrations of heaven, the God plans for each one individual. Woo! See, this is what spending time in the presence of God is all about. Getting these what would seem to be far out ideas, but the best ideas, there's none better. This is what being one with God is all about. And as we spend time in this oneness, we get deep revelation that can only come from Him. We get deep understanding that only comes from Him. We get deep wisdom that only comes from Him. See, the treasure, where's the treasure? What's the Bible say? The treasure is in these earthen vessels. Woo! The treasure is inside of you. It's where we are no longer caught up in the negative energy of the world. Well, what's the scripture say? Don't be like the world, but be transformed by the renewing of your mind. Well, and it's like you read today, once you get to the top, you still need to renew your mind because that's going to be an eternal, infinite, unlimited thing. We're going to be renewing our minds for eternity, so we might as well just get into the habit of it now. Because we're never going to arrive, you know. Oh, it's good, it's good, it's good. We're so caught up in the frequencies and vibrations of Yahweh that it's all good. It's all good. And see, when you live in the wellness from within, that's when you create solutions. That wellness is within you. Go in, visualize, see the wellness that you need. Spirit, soul, body. Financially, relationally, you know, whatever. See that wellness. Visualize it. Decree and declare it. Voice it out loud. Tell that mountain to move and it shall be moved. Because you say so. Now we've got the song, Because Jesus Said So. Well, who do you think you are? You're one with Him, so you can say so. Oh, wow. We get so caught up in our beautiful union with Yahweh, and we know that all is well and all shall be well. Put that up. All is well and all shall be well. This is good. See, we don't have to figure out the future. We just align with what God's doing. We align with the frequency of love. Did you know it's love that contains the information and knowledge and wisdom that you need? Did you know love also contains light? Love sheds light. And light contains knowledge and wisdom. Light lets you see what you couldn't see before. And on top of that, we have the mind of Christ. And as we become more and more aware of that and we tap into the mind of Christ, we're about to experience super intelligence. You can be the dumbest human being on the planet, but you get in the mind of Christ, you're going to be super intelligent genius. Doesn't matter what your mind is in the natural, get into the mind of Christ. And we can all do that. You have the mind of Christ, so nobody's smarter than you. Don't ever say that to anybody. You have the mind of Christ. Nobody's smarter than you because nobody's smarter than Christ. Now, wise people really tap into that. Wise people understand the prosperity in that. As you do that, you will experience super intelligence. We all want to be intelligent. I mean, that's why we saw, especially in middle school, you know, the really smart kids, the kids who weren't willing to put in the work, had to put down the really smart kids to get them to quit, to bring them down to their level. Instead of doing what they needed to do to come up. We're all invited to come on up. Remember, God's thoughts and ways are not your thoughts and ways. They're higher. The invitation is, come on up. See, God's always extending an invitation. It's all about the invitations. Come join the family. Come be part of the kingdom. Come join the dance of the Trinity. Come and share the grace. Come and share the glory. We are the glory. The glory is in us. It's on us. We're the ones showing and shedding and sharing the glory. Come share the glory. We're invited. It's an invitation. It's all inclusive. Everybody, anybody can come. Oh, this is good. See, with the heart, mind, energy, and life of Christ, think about that. I have the heart. I'm speaking for you. This is what you need to say. I have the heart, I have the mind, I have the energy, and I have the life of Christ. So what's your limit? And when we know these things, and when we exemplify these things, we're going to see that all things are truly possible to those who believe. Wow. This is more powerful than I don't. Sometimes I feel like it's just going over my head. This is so powerful. This is so amazing. With the heart, mind, energy, and life of Christ, we're going to see that all things are truly possible to those who believe. See, there's a realm of faith coming like we've never seen before. Woo! The true gospel, the gospel of grace, is about to transform the entire planet. Amen. Hi, this is Rhonda. Thank you for joining us today. You are here for just such a time as this, so go forth in the power of His might and possess all that is yours in Christ Jesus.
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5: Now there was a certain individual wrote me a letter and said, I know what you're teaching about faith and the power of God to heal, and through faith you can be healed. But she said, our pastor said, faith couldn't have anything to do with healing because these people all died in faith. Well, now you know that brother, he's either unlearned in the scriptures, or either that or he's dishonest. It says, these all died in faith, not having received the promise. When you look at this, you see what he's talking about here. In fact, let me point out to you what he's talking about. Go with me to Acts, the 7th chapter. And we'll bring this into context, you see. The promise that he's referring to here, almost all of these promises, is referring either to the Messiah are to the promise that God made to Abraham concerning his seed. Now, let's look at what Acts, the 7th chapter, verse 17 states here. But when the time of the promise drew nigh, which God had swore to Abraham, the people grew and multiplied in Egypt. Now, notice, when the time of the promise drew nigh. Now, see, the promise that God made to Abraham could not have happened in his day. It was an impossibility for it to all have been consummated in the day that Abraham lived, because his seed was going to be as the sand of the sea and as the stars of the heavens, innumerable. Well, it couldn't have happened in his day, but it started in his day, you see. So for an individual to say, well, now this proves that, you know, faith doesn't have anything to do with obtaining the promises of God because it says that these all died in faith. Well, now, let me tell you something. You don't ever want to be caught dead not believing God. You don't ever want to die without faith. I'll guarantee you that. Sure, they died in faith. It says, but having seen them afar off. Now, see, I can understand the context of this, that it's referring that they did perceive these things, that they were going to be in the future. That's what it's referring to here, when they perceived them afar off, you see. But I want to pull that out of context just for the sake of sharing something with you that'll help you in this. There's a lot of people today that they are seeing the promises of God that have been given in the New

0: covenant, they're seeing them afar off. They don't see them as being for them today. There's probably some of you that have been putting off the promises that is in this new covenant and saying, well, now we're going to get these when we get to heaven. You know, we sang that song, when we all get to heaven, won't it be wonderful then? And all of the wonderful things. Well, you see, we've sang that song so long until we got to believing that all of the good things was going to be put off until we get to heaven. And some of us have been putting these things off. We've seen the promises in the new covenant, which is for us today afar off. And they're not to be afar off. This is our promised land. You see, as God told the children of Israel, He said, I've given you the land. Go in and possess it. Belong to them. It was theirs. It was God's will for them to possess the land. But the Scripture says that the word was preached to us as well as unto them, but it did not profit them. The word preached did not profit them because they wouldn't mix any faith with it. So you see, if we see these things and say, well, yeah, I know the Bible says that my God will meet my need according to His riches in glory. But if we keep putting it off until we get to heaven, then you see, we're seeing it afar off. We're not seeing it in the now. But faith is now. You know, the Scripture said, now faith is the substance of things hoped for. It's now faith. That's the kind of faith we're talking about, faith that's in the now. The Scriptures here, the Apostle Paul actually said concerning the promises of God, that they're yes and amen. In other words, God's already said yes to every promise in the new covenant. God wouldn't make a promise to us and tell us, well, you won't get it till you get to heaven. This New Testament is the last will and testament of our Lord Jesus Christ. Now just ask yourself, if your rich uncle died and left his last will and testament that you was to receive all of his possessions, all of his land, all of the money that he had in the bank, in the will, it was will to you. Would you think you were going to get that when you got to heaven? No, you see, it wouldn't be after you died. It would be after he died. And you see, some people are seeing these things afar off. They think they're going to get their inheritance when they die. No, we're joint heirs with Jesus. You see, a testament is good after the testator has died, the one that made the will and testament. He has to die first. And when he dies, then we get the inheritance. Well, thank God Jesus has already died. And we've received the inheritance. Now, you know, we'd think about an individual that came and said, well, now, my rich uncle has willed all of his land to me and all of his riches to me, and he has millions of dollars worth of investments, and it's all mine. Oh, I just can't wait to die so I can get it. Well, you know, we'd think you better have your head examined if that's the way you're thinking. But you see, we've been thinking that way all these years, and the devil has conned us into believing that these things are far off. No, thank God they're for us today. Well, I could preach right here. I better get on with this thing. But I just throw that in because that'll help you see some things here. Now, they all died in faith. And notice that it says that they were persuaded of them, embraced them, and confessed that they were strangers and pilgrims in the earth. Now, see, it says they were strangers and pilgrims in the earth. Now, let's go to Ephesians, the second chapter, because I want you to realize something. We don't have to go around confessing that we're strangers and pilgrims in the earth because we're not anymore. See, these things are nigh unto us. The Apostle Paul said, the word of faith is nigh thee, even in thy mouth and in thy heart. That is the word of faith which we preach. In Ephesians 2, let's read from verse 19. Now therefore, ye are no more strangers and foreigners, but fellow citizens with the saints and with the household of God. Now, you need to realize something. The Apostle Paul, not just making up scriptures to fill in the Bible here, he's telling you something, that we're no more strangers. We're no more foreigners, but fellow citizens. Our citizenship is of heaven now. We're citizens of heaven now. There's one family in heaven and in earth, the Bible says. There's not one on earth and one in heaven. They're all one, the one that's on the earth and the one that's in heaven. We're all of the same family, thank God. Actually, what this scripture here in verse 13 in Hebrews 11 says, they were controlled and sustained by their faith. They see, they embraced them and they confessed. They were controlled and sustained by their faith. Now, let me just put this in with that, because the Apostle Paul, In Philippians 1:23, he says, I am in a strait betwixt two. I don't know whether to go on and be with the Lord, which would really be far better with me, or whether to stay here with you. Now, you see, I'm paraphrasing it, but he said, I guess since you need me, I'll just stay. So his faith caused him to make those decisions, you see. And then later on, you see, in 2 Timothy, the 4th chapter, I think it's verse 6, the Apostle Paul says, I'm now ready to be offered. I've fought a good fight, I've finished the course, and I've kept the faith, and I'm now ready to be offered. So he stayed here. He was sustained by his faith. When everybody tried to kill him, when they stoned him to death, because of his faith, he came forth and lived a victorious life and finished the course that God had given for him to do. Now, as we follow this on into some of the other things here in the same chapter. Verse 17 says, by faith Abraham, when he was tried, offered up Isaac. And he that had received the promise offered up his only begotten son. Now, this is one of the points that we need to realize here, is the fact that this offering of Isaac, it used to bother me. Why in the world God asked Abraham to kill his son? But you see, the key to this is understanding that God had access into the earth through this covenant with Abraham. And he tapped Abraham, or asked Abraham for his son. This covenant that he made with Abraham was so strong, so powerful, it meant whatever you have, Abraham, belongs to me. What I have belongs to you. Even to your life, if I require it. And Abraham knew that covenant. When God said, go give your only son, the promised child, sacrifice him, Abraham didn't question that because he knew the covenant. God was requiring Abraham to validate that covenant. You see, a contract between two people, unless it's signed by both people, is no good. Now, God had sworn by himself that he would perform his oath. But what was Abraham going to do? God knew that Satan was going to challenge God and this covenant with Abraham and say, now you made a covenant with a man that couldn't keep it and wouldn't keep it. So God knew it was going to be challenged. So before it ever was challenged, he just tapped Abraham and said, now you go validate this covenant. I'm calling for the most precious thing you have, and that was his son. Now notice what it says here in verse 18. Of whom it was said that in Isaac shall thy seed be called, accounting that God was able to raise him up even from the dead, from whence also he received him in a figure. In other words, God received Isaac as though he were sacrificed because he raised the knife to kill him. Now the whole point being this, that if Abraham would not offer his son Isaac, then it would be illegal for God to give his son and offer his son as a sacrifice for mankind. And because Abraham was obedient to the covenant, he validated that blood covenant, and it was stamped valid by the Supreme Court of the universe. It'll stand up through all the ages of time because he validated that covenant.
1: 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I do appreciate you joining us for the Concepts of Faith broadcast. 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Now, in this, we talk about how to succeed when others have failed in the same project or the same thing. And that's by just doing what Jesus said to do. You know, the mother of Jesus preached one of the most powerful sermons in just five words or six at the marriage of Cana of Galilee. She said, whatsoever he saith unto you, do it. If you need a miracle from God, just read the red and do what he said. I mean, it's that simple. But here's some of the things that would be considered the sayings of Jesus. Whosoever shall say unto this mountain, be removed, be cast into the sea, shall not doubt in his heart, but shall believe that those things which he saith shall come to pass, he shall have. Now, what's he going to have? Whatsoever he prayeth? No. Whatsoever he hoped for? No. He's going to have whatsoever he saith. If it's based on the authority of the Word of God, he believes and doubts not in his heart. In other words, you have to call things that are not. Now, when you say to the mountain of financial adversity, you'll never hinder me again as long as I live. You hear me saying it? You are cast into the sea. You'll never hinder me again. I have overcome you. Somebody said, well, you're just lying. No, we're calling for what we don't have. This is a principle of the Bible. And it is calling things that are not. This is the way God taught Abraham faith. And if you will see what Jesus said and just read the sayings of Jesus and just do them, it'll change your life forever if you'll just do it. Hallelujah. 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
3: 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My guest today is Jack Marino Chen. We'll talk about her book, Ensnared, Overcoming the Darkness of the New Age and Occult with the Light of God's Truth. 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
1: On today's edition of The Plum Line, I'm your host, Jay Rudolph. I'm excited to have a new guest on with me, Jack Marino Chen. And she is author of a book called Ensnared, new book out, to overcoming the darkness of the New Age and occult with the light of God's truth. What an ideal discussion that we can have here as we look at every topic and issue from a biblical worldview on The Plum Line. And we have dealt with the occult and the New Age and had some good guests on that. In fact, let me mention before I say hi to Jack here that you can find past editions where we've talked about this subject on The Plum Line when you go to places where you go for podcasts. After the show airs on the radio, it goes up as a podcast, and you can check Spotify, for example. Just put in The Plum Line with Jay Rudolph. And so I'm always excited to dive into this because it is such a crucial matter and one that many people have sometimes unwittingly got engaged in. Other people have, you know, gone out and sought to get engaged in some of these New Age practices and the occult and things, but many times people are just drawn in unwittingly to it. And so we're going to find out Jack's story and have a great conversation together. Welcome to the broadcast. Great to have you on.
2: Thank you so much, Jay. It's a joy to get to talk to you about this today.
1: And so we're going to start by just kind of going through as briefly as possible anyway your story, which obviously that could encompass probably the whole two shows that we'll do on this. I have no doubt about that. But we want to look at the most important things of all, which are how the Lord delivered you out of it, and then talk to people too about what the Word of God has to say concerning this matter. But tell us a little bit about yourself. All I know is you live in the Phoenix area now, and I also know, I guess, from the back of the book that you write worship music with your husband, too, so that's kind of exciting, but just give us a little background about yourself.
2: So I was raised thinking that I was a Christian. I thought that I was born Christian, like you're born an American, so I was It was just nominal. I don't remember ever hearing the gospel. I definitely didn't know who Jesus was biblically, and I was also sexually abused as a child, which left me with a lot of pain, confusion, and isolation because I didn't want anyone to find out what was happening. And unrelatedly, my dad struggled with drug and alcohol addiction. And so when I was 5 years old, my parents separated. And so I really had a lot of pain as a child. And instead of turning to the gospel, instead of turning to Christ, running to truth, I really ran to lies as a form of escape. And so what started with trance-like states led to supernatural experiences with what I believed were aliens at the time, and pursuing supernatural experiences, making my own Ouija boards, really wanting the high of the supernatural experience, finding my identity in these entities, finding my identity in the experience itself. And this really carried on. In high school, I found out about the law of attraction, which was very enticing to me, the belief that my thoughts create reality. It gave a worldview to the supernatural experiences that I had had. And so I clung on to that. I also got into relationships with men, one who was physically abusive, and I lived on a Native American reservation. And so I started taking in Native American beliefs. And then after that, a man who was basically became a New Age guru to me. And that relationship was extremely consuming, manipulative. And I ended up believing that he could always see me, and that we were the same soul, and a lot of New Age beliefs surrounding relationships. And in that relationship, we started going to Burning Man type festivals. I got into crystal magic, was introduced to the disgusting, honestly, depravity that goes on at those kind of festivals. And I thought that it was my Christian dogma holding me back from truly liberating. And I really wanted to cast that off my back, thinking that my past beliefs and what had been taught to me, the very small amount that I knew about Christianity, was holding me back from truly awakening and liberating. And so when that relationship with that man ended, I wanted to get to the core of the power to try to gain some semblance of control over my life. My dad was homeless, struggling with addiction. I realized I wasn't creating my own reality. And so I dove into following signs and omens, numbers and sounds, following anything that would lead me, following spirit guides. For me, it was aliens and an ancient Egyptian quote-unquote deity called Thoth. And to make a long story shorter, I ended up getting into Aleister Crowley and Masonic texts, and eventually joined a hermetic occult order called the Golden Dawn, where I practiced ceremonial ritual magic in a Masonic temple. And I really thought I was gaining the secrets to unlock the universe. I was taught that I was worshiping the God of the Bible, but everything was being twisted, perverted, and scripture had become a code. It couldn't just be read as it is. Everything was twisted. And so by the grace of God, I didn't have peace that whole time. He was so gracious to me not to give me peace and all of that. And long story shorter, I got to the point in very deep darkness where faithful men, by the grace of God, shared the gospel with me. It pierced me. And in a moment of being greatly spiritually attacked by darkness, I called out on the name of the Lord Jesus Christ to save me. And he did. And from that moment on, I started ravenously reading the word of God, and his living and active word pierced me. And really from that moment on, I'm so amazed by the grace of God to save me that God is holy. I have clearly sinned, and God is so loving, and yet he is just, and there's a just punishment for sin, which is a very real place called hell that I was headed to. And yet God in his love sent his only begotten son, Jesus Christ, born to a virgin, truly God and truly man, who lived the perfect life that I clearly did not live. And he went to the cross where he bore sinners' sin and the wrath, the just punishment deserved for sin, in the place of sinners, though he is sinless, that he died, he was buried, and he rose on the third day and ascended to the right hand of God the Father as the one and only mediator between God and man, that those who repent and put their faith in Christ alone for their salvation can have eternal life. I searched the world. There's forgiveness in no other name given among heaven by which you must be saved. And I'm truly amazed at the mercy of God shown to us in Jesus Christ, that I could have full forgiveness of my sin and my sins atoned for and Christ's righteousness accounted to me. And I'm still in awe of that to this day.
1: Wow. And that's a fantastic story. And just your presentation of what we call the gospel, which of course means good news, is just so beautiful and so spot on. And I just have a sense, Jack, that there won't be somebody tuning in, maybe a few people tuning in, who they just wanted to hear a little bit more. In fact, maybe they, you know, are flipping through the dial. They're into occultic practices and some of the New Age and things like that. And they have now just been smacked with the gospel here, which is kind of a strong word, but they've been lovingly and kindly and gently given the gospel as you presented it there. And it might be working on their hearts right now. And so what do you say? I'm sure you have opportunity to talk to some of those who have been ensnared, as the title of the book says, just as you were. Man, I imagine you present this truth that you just gave right now to them.
2: Yes, absolutely. There's no higher knowledge than the gospel of Christ. And when I was in the New Age and occult, it was always learning and never coming to the knowledge of the truth. I read so much. I call myself a seeker, a searcher. I was constantly reading different occult texts and learning new rituals and thinking I was gaining the next step, the next knowledge that would be the answer. And that once I got further along, then I would get the promised goal. But I kept seeing in the New Age and occult, there's no there. You're promised this thing that you will attain if you just go deeper, if you just go further. But once you get there, you just have to go further and you just have to go further. And it's like this, you know, treadmill that's going nowhere. And it was the illusion of change. I had an illusion that I was being healed, an illusion that I was being transformed, but that's all that it was, a mirage, an illusion. And Jesus Christ and the gospel of Christ is where true freedom from sin, true liberation, true salvation comes from. And all the lies in the world put together do not compare to the truth of who Christ is and what he has done on behalf of sinners like us.
1: Yeah, amen. Well, I'm going to go to the break a little bit early here because I want to share my email address at this point and ask for anyone who has just heard this beautiful presentation of the good news that Jesus Christ came to seek and save the lost. It's not just those who are ensnared by occult and New Age things, but it's all of us. Every single one of us is lost. And so he came to seek and save those that would admit that and acknowledge their lost, broken state, their sin nature that every one of us has. The Bible says all have sinned and fall short of the glory of God. And so we can't listen to Jack's testimony here and say, boy, thankfully that's not me, because it may not be. You may never have been into any of those things that she's in, but it is you. You're still a sinner. You're still broken, and just in different ways. And I am as well. All of us are. And so we're all in need of what Jesus and Jesus alone provides, and that is forgiveness of

0: 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Love to have you reach out. 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We have much more to come on this important discussion with my guest, Jack Marino Chen, on The Plumb Line. 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
0: 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I'm your host, Jay Rudolph, and my guest, Jack Marino Chen. First visit together, and after just a few minutes we've been discussing so far, I'm looking forward to having her on more frequently. Just a beautiful job of sharing about Christ and all that he has done. Well, not all, but some of what he's done in her life anyway, and delivering her from occult and New Age practices that she was ensnared by. That's the title of the book. It's called Ensnared. And right on the cover of the book, it says, so the back cover, I guess, John 1:5, the light shines in the darkness and the darkness has not overcome it. So that's a beautiful verse. And that's one that I kind of wanted to ask you a little bit about. How, maybe, when, where did you first realize that you were ensnared with darkness and realize the seriousness, the danger, really, that you were in? You were in, you know, mortal danger here. You were on the wrong side of a spiritual warfare battle with what you were doing.
2: Yes. Well, like I shared, by God's grace, I didn't have peace. I was aware of this impending doom that no amount of drugs or alcohol or escape or ritual or anything could distract me from, this impending doom that I was under judgment. And yet, what's so confusing about the New Age and occult is how scripture is twisted. And so in the occult order that I was in, believe it or not, John 1:5 was a huge part of the ceremonies and rituals. And was taken to mean something completely different than what it actually means. And yet, even with all that going on, even with all the deception in my mind, God's living and active word pierced me. And so because scripture was being used in rituals completely out of context, a lot of the time in Latin, twisted, like Satan twists scripture, I thought, well, I might as well read some of the Bible for myself, because clearly, wherever I go in the New Age or occult, the Bible is being used in some way. So I might as well read it. And I read that you can tell a tree by its fruit. I believe I was in Matthew 7. And I didn't exactly know what that meant, but I knew that my fruit was bad. And I knew that the fruit of the highest up in the order that I was in was bad fruit. And that really bothered me, because I thought, how can this be the answer if the fruit is bad? If the fruit is bad, then the tree is bad. And so that really bothered me. And then I read in 2 Corinthians 11:14 that Satan disguises himself, masquerades as an angel of light. And that pierced me, because I always had a feeling that Satan was behind what I was doing, but it seemed like light work and it seemed beautiful. And so I thought, how can this be wrong if it feels so right to me? But that just, the truth pierced me. No, Satan is behind what I was doing. And you would think I would turn and run the other way, but I was so prideful in my practice and so identified with it, that I didn't know what would be left of me if you took

0: took the occult out of me. I didn't know what would be left of Jack. So I just kept going in my sin and pride. And then one day, just in my studio apartment, I remembered Genesis 3, the lie in the garden from the serpent, the devil, when he said, you know, basically, did God really say that? And then when it comes to eating from the fruit of the tree, the knowledge of good and evil, he said, you will not surely die, but God knows that in the day that you eat of it, your eyes will be opened and you will be like God, knowing good and evil. And that was really the premise of the occult. That was a grand lie when you got to the depth of it, was embrace good and evil, and then your eyes will be opened and you will be like God. And I realized I'm not falling for some newfangled lie. I'm falling for the same lie that led to the fall of man, and it is destroying me. And still, I didn't turn because, again, I was prideful. And it really took a moment of spiritual attack and of me being extremely aware of my weakness. It felt like my soul was being sucked out of my body into complete darkness when I cried out, Jesus Christ, save me. And he saved me in that moment. And in that moment, I knew that it was God, the Father, the Son, and the Holy Spirit, the God of the Bible, who had saved me, who was infinitely over and above all the darkness that I was in, who had the power to save me just like that. And then, so I was just starving. I wanted his word, and I just started reading from there. So when it comes to John 1:5, now seeing, reading it for myself, it's clearly about Jesus Christ, that he is the light of the world, that he is the light that shines in the darkness, and the darkness has not overcome it. And so to see how I had been reading scripture, or at least hearing scripture and rituals, but everything had been twisted. And then for God to pierce me with his living and active word and show me Christ, show me the majesty and the glory of Jesus Christ, the radiance of the glory of God, the exact imprint of his nature, was so amazing. And so I really see God using his word to pierce me and show me the folly of my ways.
1: Beautiful. Well, and we're going to use his word and talk about the applicability of it to this discussion we're having on New Age occult practices from a biblical worldview. There's another facet I want to dive into for just a moment, though. You mentioned about, in the back cover of the book, describes it this way: self-described sorceress practicing ritual magic in a Masonic temple. And a couple of things I want to ask. One is magic spelled with a K on the end of it. I wanted to ask why that was. So, in fact, why don't we start there, and then we'll talk about the masonry aspect that I wanted to ask you. But what's with the K at the end of the word magic?
0: Yes, great question. So the background that I was in basically would put a K on the end of the word to differentiate it from stage magic or pretend magic.
1: Okay, that's exactly what I was expecting, but yeah, just wanted to confirm that. So, all right, well, let's talk about the masonry aspect, that you were in a Masonic temple, and I've done a show. In fact, you may or may not know Eric Barger. All the listeners should know Eric Barger because I've had him on a number of times, and we did a whole hour long on masonry. And I know that there are a number of Christians but are still into masonry, but just this fact here that you're a self-described sorceress practicing ritual magic in a Masonic temple makes me wonder a little bit more even about what's going on in those Masonic temples. Can you talk about the masonry component of this?
0: Yes. So I always want to make so clear that I was not a Freemason. In America, women cannot be Freemasons. I had Masons in my family, and for as long as I can remember, really was drawn to the symbolism of masonry. And then when I was deep in the occult and being led by signs and omens and quote-unquote spirit guides, I was led to a building that glowed to me. I didn't know what it was, which sounds wild, but I was out of my mind at this point. And this building ended up being a Scottish Rite Freemason temple. And so from there, I reached out to the Grand Lodge of California, wanting to know how I could become affiliated with Masonry in some way because of this deep longing or identification with the fraternity for so long. And they had pointed me to the Eastern Stars, which is a women's organization attached to Freemasonry. But I had already had a tarot deck made by Aleister Crowley that was called the Thoth Tarot Deck, and that was the spirit guide that I was following. And in that tarot deck, there was a booklet that talked about the Hermetic Order of the Golden Dawn, which was founded by three master masons. And I really felt drawn to that order, but because I knew that Aleister Crowley, who is known as the wickedest man in the world, had been in it, I thought, you know, maybe that's too dark or too far for me. And so I kept kind of backpedaling. But when I came across this Masonic Scottish Rite temple and was drawn to it, that was kind of the last straw for me to think, okay, I keep being led to this order. I don't want to become an Eastern Star. because they have an upside down pentagram as their symbol. And I was making arbitrary, you know, lines in the sand for morality. And so I ended up joining this order. And because it was founded by three master masons, because the initiatory structure, the rituals, different aspects of masonry were used in the Hermetic Order of the Golden Dawn, or the Hermetic Order of the Golden Dawn borrowed from them, we practiced in a Masonic temple because it just made sense for us to do that given the symbolism of the ritual room that we used and so on. You know, when it comes to masonry, I personally, even at the base levels, see serious issues when it comes to being a Christian and being in that, because as Christians, we are identified with Christ. And maybe we won't go into all of that. That's totally up to you.
1: Well, let's just take it a little bit farther. We have just a couple minutes or so left in this, so why don't we finish off on this? We'll start into some other aspect of this in the next segment, because that's kind of what, as I mentioned, and folks can find the discussion I had with Eric Barger about this when they go places where you go for podcasts. Again, you can find the plumb line there. So, but, you know, we did talk about this, what you've mentioned about scripture, how there is a fair amount of scripture. There's a lot of quote-unquote God talk, I guess, within masonry, but it's from what I've learned about it. I've never been a Mason, so I can't speak from experience on it, but it sounds like you've got, you know, at least some family experience. So it sounds to me kind of like what you were saying with John 1:5 there, how they'll use some of the, you know, same verses as key verses, but not interpreted the right way.
0: Yeah, and I think when I talk about it, when it comes to masonry itself, not what I experienced, was blatantly ritual magic practice using the symbolism there. There are a lot of things when it comes to the symbolism that when I look at it, what I was drawn to specifically was esoteric. It's called esoteric Freemasonry. And so there were Masons who interpreted the symbolism in an esoteric way. I would argue it's hard to see a different way really to interpret it. Well, even if you disagree with me there and you boil it all down to, you know, the base level of even what is publicly known about Freemasonry, it really is another way to heaven. It is, you know, a bunch of different religions, as long as you believe in a higher power, coming together and yoking yourself to each other in a deeply spiritual way through these rites and rituals and oaths and symbol. And that is very concerning to me as a Christian, where we are to be identified with Christ. We are not to be yoked with unbelievers. What fellowship has light with darkness? And so just at the base core level, I firmly believe that Christianity, biblical Christianity, and Freemasonry do not mix.
1: Yeah. Well, thank you. I appreciate your thoughts and insights on that. And well, we're going to wrap this segment up, but we have lots more to talk about. There's so much more I want to dive into on our discussion about the book called Ensnared, Overcoming the Darkness of the New Age and Occult with the Light of God's Truth, by my guest, Jack Marino Chen, who was ensnared herself and now is helping, seeking to help others by the light that shines through the darkness, which is Jesus Christ. So thank you so much, Jack, for being on with us. Thank you for tuning in, friend, and the listening audience here. Maybe it's your first time coming to the Plumb Line. 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
1: 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The series is titled, simply enough, A Study in 1 Thessalonians. 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
5: The hub of a really sound biblical worldview, that God is good, that's got to start there. Mm-hmm. Most people have conflict in life because they don't really believe that God is good. Mm-hmm. God is good. Everything works together for good. God keeps his promises, all 8,767 of them, give or take a few hundred. And God allows and causes suffering to grow our character.
6: If you're in a position where you're suffering and the thing challenges you, if you're truly following Jesus, it'll make you more like Jesus, and that's for your own good and for God's glory. And this is kind of goes into, like, God doesn't bring things about in your life for your own destruction. I think of the book of the Genesis. What does Joseph say to his brothers?
5: You meant it for evil.
6: But God meant it for good.
5: Mm. He understood it.
6: He understood the lesson at the beginning of the book. Eve refused to believe. Because Satan had her doubt that. Is he really doing this for your good?
5: Yeah, that's good. That's good. Okay. This is exciting. So that brings us to Proverbs chapter 1, verse 8, and here's the verse lesson.
7: My son, hear the instruction or correction of your father, and do not forsake the law of your mother.
5: And the word forsake is the idea of don't neglect it. So obey the correction of your father, and don't neglect the Torah, the teaching of your mother. Simple. Mm-hmm. Honor and don't neglect. Obey and don't neglect. Father's correction, your mother's teaching.
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6: Hi, this is Dave Olson. 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
7: You know, your relationship with your father is really a strong indicator of the trajectory of your life. That's why there is such a war on families and fathers. And so I ended up preaching out of this passage, and I'm going to use this as a jumping off point for our service here this morning. Let's pray. Father, we thank you for your word. Lord, I ask that your word would be like fire this morning. It would be like an arrow that would strike the heart. Lord, that it would encourage and strengthen. Lord, that it would challenge and correct. And Father, I ask that you would snap that line in the spirit, God, that would give us an indication, Lord, an example. Lord, your word would be the plumb line for every man in this room. In Jesus' name, amen. I'm going to talk on fatherhood, and of course, there are principles that will apply to mothers and women and children and so forth, but I really want to address the fathers this morning, this being Father's Day. And so we're going to look at Ephesians chapter 3. I want you to call your attention to verse 1, and then we're going to jump to verse 14. Listen to what it says in verse 3:1. For this reason, I, Paul, a prisoner of Jesus Christ on behalf of you Gentiles. And then depending on what the version you're reading, all of a sudden there's a line or a colon, or he stops and he says this. Assuming you have heard of the stewardship of God's grace that was given to me for you on how the mystery was made known to be my revelation. And he goes into what is a parenthetical thought. There's a parenthesis in the flow of this book. So Paul, in chapters 1 and 2, he's unpacking theologically what we have from Christ. And then he's going to go into this prayer. And just as he launches into the prayer, he decides he has one more thing he wants to talk about. And he's going to talk about the call of God on his life and how God gave him grace to unpack the mysteries of Christ. And then he jumps in verse 14, and listen to what he says. For this reason, I bow my knees before the Father. So do you realize, you recognize here in verse 1 and verse 14 that he says the same thing twice. He says, for this reason, I bow my knees before the Father. He starts to get into the subject he's about to get into, verses 14 through the end of the chapter, in verse 1, and he stops and he gets into this parentheses, this rabbit trail, and then jumps back in at verse 14. One of the reasons I bring that up is I want to give you scriptural basis for your pastor going on rabbit trails, because this is exactly what Paul did. Paul started to address something, he got on a little rabbit trail, and then he got back on track. So anytime you think, Pastor, you get on rabbit trails, hey, it's scriptural, amen? Verse 14, for this reason, I bow my knees before the Father. And listen to what he says here. This is a powerful principle, especially for this hour in human history. I bow my knees before the Father, from whom every family, and if you have, there's a little reference there in every, virtually every translation, you follow it to the bottom, and it will tell you it can be translated every family or all fatherhood. So you can read it this way. I kneel before the Father from whom all fatherhood in heaven and on earth derives its name. All families derive their name. Now, in Scripture, a name represents identity. That's why often in redemptive history, as recorded in Scripture, you'll see people with a name change because their identity is altered by an encounter with God. Saul, the persecutor, became Paul, the apostle. Jacob, the conniving, the conniver, became Israel, the prince with God. And so there was a change in the name. And so when we talk about names, it signifies identity. And so when it says, I kneel before the Father from whom every family or all fatherhood in heaven and on earth derives its name, it's saying that God is the original Father. He is the one from whom we should get our definition of what fatherhood is. And this is a very important point, because there's a war against family and against fatherhood and against manhood itself going on in this day and age. Fatherhood is not a biological coincidence or an evolutionary coincidence. Oh, that's just the way it happened. It's not a political construct by some male patriarchal conspiracy so that we can consolidate power. Fatherhood is actually embedded in creation itself. It is part of the created order, whether plant life or animal life or human life. And when we fail to realize that and we begin to diminish the role of both fatherhood and masculinity, there are huge and terrible repercussions that we're seeing across the landscape of our nation. I was just reading yesterday, and it was the, I forget the official title, but it's the agency that licenses psychiatrists and psychologists. And they have this volume that they look at all these different maladies so that you can turn to them and you can find out what your malady is if you're struggling with something. And they now look at masculinity as largely negative. That it's, they call it toxic masculinity, and they look at masculinity as the problem, and they trace it to all these issues. And one of the things they'll say is, like, if you look at men in prison who are overtly violent, it's because of toxic masculinity. I would propose to you the reason that there's a lot of violence in prisons is because of the absence of healthy masculinity in the formative years of those children. A number of years ago, and some of you have probably heard this story, Hallmark Cards, they had one of their major printing shops that was near a prison. And so what they did is they thought, hey, let's do something for these men that are incarcerated. It's coming up on Mother's Day. We print a lot of cards. Let's offer free cards to these prisoners. And they gave many, many cards, and they ran out. More men were wanting cards. They wanted to write their mom. They wanted to give their appreciation to their mother. And so they thought, man, this was a win. This was a way that we can give back to the community and to those who are hurting the most. And so Father's Day was coming up, and they did the same. And wouldn't you know it, that only like 2 cards were asked for? The Mother's Day cards, they went through them quickly, but the Father's Day cards, no one was interested. Because the fact is, incarcerated men have as a hallmark of their history a disruptive, rocky relationship with their dads. As men, we have a huge effect on our children. Biologically, it is the male who determines the gender of the children. It's the male sperm that determines whether it's going to be a female or a male child. And I would propose to you that first the physical, then the spiritual, that men also have a great effect on how their children show up, even in their gender identity. And we need to realize this, that this is something we need to own, that our words carry weight. And so our role as a father is a very, very important thing. I came across something that I'd posted on Facebook a while back. This was a couple years ago on Father's Day. I'm going to read you some of it this morning. Fatherhood is not a human invention or some evolutionary biological coincidence, nor is it the construct of some patriarchal conspiracy, an attempt by men to keep the power. Fatherhood is foundational to reality. It is embedded in the creation because it emanates from its creator, the God who reveals himself as Father. You could argue that the primary revelation, the self-revelation of God, is primarily, first and foremost, as a father. It is the foundation of creation, of healthy relationships, and if we lose that, everything else goes down with it. We need to realize that all of creation emanates from God. Just as an artist's creation is an expression of themselves and therefore gives us insight into their true identity, so Scripture tells us that all of creation bears witness to Him, revealing His eternal power and His divine nature. Fatherhood is one such expression, revealing who He really is. Thus, the war on fatherhood and family, whether conscious or unconscious, is a war against Him. The war against masculinity. The war against the very distinction between male and female. The ideology that says, that disconnects gender from sex. You'll hear on the news, you'll hear and talk, when you read the, you know, read our periodicals today, you'll hear that that is rooted in solid science. It's a settled issue in science. And I'm here to tell you, that never came out of the science. Where that came from, the first person to write about gender and sex being different was a Marxist bisexual, she was a lesbian, a Marxist, in France by the name of Simone de Beauvoir. I always have trouble with those, de Beauvoir, those French names. But she was a philosopher. She was, I think she was actually an English or a literary professor, but she was a radical Marxist feminist. And the new left, see, what's happened, we need to understand that this ideology that comes against the home, where it's really coming from. Marxism and the new left cannot tolerate the nuclear family. It cannot tolerate gender roles. And it cannot tolerate healthy sexual boundaries.

prison of convicted pedophiles. This is the ideology, the morality of these people. And so when people tell you it's settled science, don't buy it. It didn't come out of science. It didn't. Science is the result of observing behavior, data, so you come to verifiable conclusions. This came out of a godless ideology, and they were Marxists, and they understood that this was something that was designed from the beginning. They understood they could not take over a nation without dismantling the nuclear family, because they understood that the protection of the children from this ideology was godly parents that would raise them in understanding of gender roles. And so there is a war against the idea of a male being a man and a female being a woman and us having defined roles. And now let me just make a statement here. If you struggle with what was classically called gender dysphoria, if you have that feeling that, man, what I feel and my biology do not match, I feel like somebody that is born in the wrong body, that is a very real psychological struggle. I'm not minimizing that. That is tragic. My heart breaks for you, and I'm here to tell you there is help from heaven. I'm not talking about just disregarding these things, but what we've done is we've turned a corner in the Western world, and it didn't come out of the scientific lab. It didn't come out of medical institutions. It came out of godless philosophy that made the distinction between gender and sex. And Scripture is very clear. God created them male and female. And when there's a disconnect there, it's tragic, and we need to have tremendous compassion, and we need to help people. We need to walk alongside them. And I have known people. I was just sharing with some guys back in the sound booth. I have some dear friends. This woman was deeply involved in the lesbian community. And her lover had a family that her lover's family were believers. They were Pentecostal Christians on fire for the Lord. And they began to witness to her. And she was very resistant to the gospel because she wasn't raised in a godly home. But here her lover was. And she began to cry out to God and ask God, God, if this is true, you need to save me. And she got radically saved. But her heart was so enmeshed in this relationship, and she was asking, Lord God, you've got to deliver me. If this is really your truth, then I need to get out of this relationship, and I can't extract myself. And what ended up happening is her lover ended up dying in a tragic car wreck. And she got free. She married a minister, and they've been in ministry for many years, have a wonderful family, grandbabies, a phenomenal ministry, and God completely delivered her of those struggles in her life. Now, it was a process. There is help and there is healing, but we can't let go of the standard out of an unsanctified compassion that ends up giving credibility to godless philosophies. We've got to be so very careful. And there's this tension that we live in. It's one thing to deal with the individual, and it's another thing to deal with the ideology. And dealing with the ideology, we need to take a strong stand. In dealing with the individual, we need to have a very compassionate approach, but take the stand. It is not doing anybody a favor when we endorse their bondage. We're leaving them stuck, and so we want to be people that walk in great compassion and in the power of God, and we come trained to deliver people from those types of bondages. And so it's very important. So modern-day Marxism, we need to understand the new left, modern-day Marxism, you can read their writings, and they understood. See, they came up against a dilemma after World War II. The Frankfurt School, out of which critical race theory and critical theory in general came, and those are Marxist ideologies. What happened was, is they realized that their philosophy wasn't going to be able to turn nations. They realized that the prosperity of the West would insulate people from dividing along economic lines. And so they had to find a new way to divide cultures. And what they chose is race
and sexuality. And you can read their writings. It was a very, it was a strategic move. They were brilliant but diabolical. And they understood in order to take over a nation, we need to wipe out gender

0: distinctions. We need to wipe out age of consent laws. Do you know the United Nations right now is proposing to wipe out age of consent laws? Exposing little children to very graphic sexual things is not some side issue. It is central to the philosophy of the new left in modern day Marxism. Because what they want to do is divide people along the sexual morals and race. And so they have done a really good job of doing so. And we need to understand this thing because we can end up siding with these demonic ideologies and fueling the problem. And so we need to understand. We don't have the luxury of just saying, well, I don't agree with that, but I don't know why. We need to know why. We need to understand what's really going on. If you're interested in, I can give you some books that will help unpack that much better than I could. So we need to realize that a war against fatherhood and family, whether unconsciously or consciously, is a war against God because he is the ultimate father. And to say that, there's no difference between male and female, that it doesn't matter, your biology is trumped by your psychology, that is a demonic philosophy that leaves people in torment and bondage. And so fatherhood emanates from God. He is the original. And this is what Paul is telling us in Ephesians 3:15. All fatherhood derives its name, its identity from him. We as fathers are intended to be an expression of who he is. We are to flow from him. God does not use the term father to relate with us. He uses it with us as an expression of who he is. The problem is that we start with our broken earthly fathers and view him through the lens of them. And we need to understand this morning that Scripture's clear. He is the original. He didn't use that term in regards to himself so that he could relate with us. He is a father. That is the ultimate summation. You will never understand God unless you understand his fatherhood. We as fathers are intended to be an expression of him. God does not use the term to relate with us. He uses an expression of who he is. Our human roles are reflections of the divine, hints of the eternal order, faded expressions of the original that is God. He is not taking on our role in an ill-fitted attempt to relate with us. The essence of who he is a father. We are the reflection. He is the reality. We have been assigned these roles as created sons, but through the fall, these have been twisted, distorting the real in the original through sin. And gentlemen, I want to tell you, unless you deal with your own father issues, you will replicate those in the next generation. To the degree that we don't settle our father issues. And the fact is, every one of us has them. Because every one of us has a father who has fallen. There are no perfect dads. And so, the enemy will strategize to wound us, and no one can wound us like a dad. And even if you had a godly father like I did, my dad is a great man. We have a great relationship. We talk at least daily and a lot of times multiple times a day. I was out at Teen Challenge the other day. I preached. I got done, and this young man stood up and came right to me. He said, "You look just like your dad." I take that as a compliment. I love my dad. But there were things my dad did that wounded me. And my dad is man. He's a man of God, so there were times where he realized some things he did. He drove an hour and a half to see me, and he said, "I need to talk to you." Pulled up in my driveway and said, I was thinking about this, and I don't know why I did that. Would you forgive me?" That's a good dad. But here's the problem, that if we don't understand and we don't face those issues, if we don't begin to deal with those and release them through forgiveness and even redeem those things, we end up replicating them in the next generation. And father wounds are the taproot of a lot of our problems today. There was an interesting study that went on. What it was is in South Africa, There were a lot of endangered species, and South Africa was one of the primary places people point to as a real win in preserving these dying species of animals. And so what they did is they would start these animal reserves, and they would try to put all these endangered species on these reserves. And one of these animal reserves had a plethora of elephants. Too many. So what they wanted to do is they're going to move these elephants, to some of them, to a new animal reserve. But they realized, man, these big, the adult male elephants are just too big to move. So what they did is they gathered up a lot of the small elephants, and they said, they'll just grow up on the reservation. Well, a few years into this, they began to find that there were these crime scenes that were showing up all over the animal preservation. It was dead rhinos. And they knew it wasn't poachers because their valuable tusk was still intact. And they would see these bloated, dead rhinos with big holes punctured in their sides. And they couldn't figure out what was happening. So they began to mount cameras all over this preserve to find out who was the perpetrator of these murders. And they found out, catch this, it was a gang of young adolescent elephants. They would pick on these rhinos, and they would pick on other animals too. They were, as they began to grow, they would go up and they would kick them. They would roll them over. Sometimes they would knock them over and sit on them and all these kind of crazy things. They were just like bullies. And there were certain male elephants that would rise. They even had names. They named each one of them. And they would rise to the surface as kind of the gang leader. And some of them they actually had to kill because they would start to attack humans and so forth. And it was outside of the realm of normal elephant behavior that they'd seen on these other preservation sites. And what they realized is they weren't raised in families. They were raised by one another. And so finally they decided, we're going to have to figure out a way to get some older elephants, some male, mature male elephants. And so they got these huge trucks, they'd never done this before, and they moved these huge bull elephants. And what happened is these bull elephants began to kind of push these young ones around and bring them into line, and they stopped their murderous rampages. It's an amazing thing. Now, it's a picture, even embedded in creation, of the effect that a father is to have on young men. That to harness that potential so that it's not destructive. And the violence we see in the inner city today, the violence we see among young people, is not the result of toxic masculinity. It's the result of the lack of healthy masculinity being there to raise them up and to bring them into their potential. I just heard another story the other day. There was, I don't remember where the school was now, but there was a lot of violence on the campus, and they were trying to figure out, how are we going to stop this? Because some of these kids were just beating each other up. The kids were scared to go to school. Even the teachers were worried. And a group of fathers who had kids went to that high school. They said, we're going to start the dad patrol. And they signed up and volunteered, and they would, between classes, they just alternated shifts, and the dads would stand in the hallway. They would high-five the kids. They got to know them by name, and the violence stopped. And the news media picked up on this, and they went and asked the kids. They said, what's going on? What is there a change? They said, oh, yeah, man, we used to be scared to come to school. But now that these dads are here, it feels safe here. And one of the reporters asked this young woman, they said, well, how is it that these dads are able to stop these, you know, these kids from acting out? And she said, have you ever heard of the look? I mean, the dads just give the look. But there was something calming about these dads being in that environment. And I'm telling you, our role as fathers, even though we often don't understand it, we need to get a vision for this, that we, our voice, our presence carries weight. And that we have a huge part in raising the next generation, both male and female.
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0: Hello, and welcome to Just in Time Ministries with Pastor Rhonda Penquite. We have more power and authority in Christ than we know, and when we learn to act on it in faith, God guarantees our success. So let's join Rhonda as she teaches us how to walk in victory.
1: If you're going to go with the devil, or you're going to go with Jesus. As for me and my house, we're going with Jesus. Abundance in the Greek, gets this, means superfluous. And beyond anything you could ever need. That's abundance. Superfluous and beyond anything you can ever need. Now listen to what superfluous means. Unnecessary. Well, if it's unlimited, there's got to be some unnecessary, right? Superfluous means unnecessary, especially through being more than enough. And our God is more than enough. Woo! And, you know, this also means that you have free time to do all the things you love to do. I just got a invitation from Grandview, and they want to know what you've been doing since Grandview, and then they want to know what advice you would give to current students. And I said, make a career of what you love to do. Make a career of what you love to do. Because if you follow God's plan, that's what you will do. And if you're doing what you love, you'll never work a day in your life, right? Wow. See, in the last days, we're going to tremble at God's goodness. We're just going to be giddy and so excited. So we might as well start practicing it now. Just, oh, God is so good. He's so good. I mean, I look around. I'm like, God is good. God is good. When I'm writing all these things that I've done, I had to write over and point to the back of the page. Because I want to give God the glory for all the things that he's done in and through me. And I especially want them to know that we're in the ministry. We've been doing this, 34 years now. Been on the radio. This is our 25th year on radio. Longest running local ministry on Hope 940. Praise God for Hope 940. Thank you, Jesus, for Hope 940. We'll be on as long as God wants us to be on. I don't care. Just want to do what he wants to do. Praise God for it. But see, this has been a way to let people know that all the things that they used to think were conspiracy theories have all been proven true, and wait till all this comes out about the 2020 election. More and more is leaking out. Pretty soon it's just going to be a flood. People are going to be arrested. People are going to be removed from office. The rightful people will be put in. Watch Arizona. Oh my, praise God. But in the last days, we will tremble at his goodness. What we need to do is wake up to how powerful we are in Christ. Wake up to how powerful you are in Christ. How powerful are you in Christ? Ask him. Read the Bible. And just remember, everything you need to know is not in the Bible. It's just an introduction, it's a beginning, and then you get in the presence of the Lord and you start getting manifestations and revelations and further expansions of what the Bible has said,

0: And guess what? There's no end to it. No end. It's without limit. See, in Christ, we have the power to create the future. That's why we're here. We've been talking about we are the architects. We are the creators. We are the ones who are going to build the new world, the new heavens, the new cosmos. Look at Romans 2:4. I'm going to read it out of the Amplified. Or are you so blind as to trifle with and presume upon and despise and underestimate the wealth of his kindness and forbearance and long-suffering patience? Woo! That right there is so powerful. Are you so blind to trifle with and presume upon and despise and underestimate? Whoa, have we underestimated God? Underestimate the wealth of his kindness. You know, there's going to be people who've done a lot of wrong things, but in the end, they're going to turn to God. Well, Jesus told a parable that, you know, on the last work day, they got paid the same as those who started early in the work day. But don't underestimate the wealth of his kindness, the wealth of his forbearance, the wealth of his long-suffering patience. Oh, praise God, because we all needed it. I'll be the first to admit I needed it. Still do. Are you, I love how Amplified says this, are you unmindful? Are you unmindful or actually ignorant of the fact that God's kindness is intended to lead you to repent, to change your mind and inner man to accept God's will? It's his kindness that leads people to repentance. And when the body of Christ starts to live in the goodness of the gospel, the goodness will attract people in masses. You know, other translations, this one says kindness. Other translations say the goodness of God. That's why we want to be out there and show, look how good God is to me. Well, and it's only because I'm willing and obedient, and because of his mercy and grace, he gave me that revelation. And I'm speaking for you, but that's all of us. This is what we say, and this is what we live out. And it's our goodness to people. I mean, aren't you attracted to people who are good to you? Don't you love people who are good to you? Be around them? So refreshing. That's how we need to be. That needs to be our focus, that we are exemplifying the goodness of God. They won't even know it. They just think it's you being good to them. But as they keep coming around you, they'll find out it's God's goodness in and through you. Because we need to see people as God sees people. And he loves them. He loves them so, so much. You know the economy is changing. You know, we were on the gold standard, or basically pretty much a silver standard. Then we went to the oil one in the 70s. And now we've come back to the gold standard and silver and precious metals. The economy is changing. OPEC's going to be a thing of the past. It's going to be a free market on the oil, and so it'll be true competition. Wow, this is so good. There's going to be a new economy, and the GDP will not be the basis of this new economy. The new economy will be a wellness-based economy. It's going to be a joy-based economy. Nations will compete over wellness, which is the opposite of what we've been going under with Big Pharma. Oh, my goodness. See, the cultures in schools, the culture and schools, and the culture in schools are going to be built around John 10. Mostly, but I have come to give you a more abundant life. And they're going to be focusing on how do we fulfill the frequency, vibration, and joy of each person with more abundant and overflowing life. That's what they're going to be teaching the children. Well, we better learn it now, get it figured out, because this is what's coming. See, the focus will be on the frequency of heaven, the vibrations of heaven, the God plans for each one individual. Woo! See, this is what spending time in the presence of God is all about. Getting these what would seem to be far-out ideas, but the best ideas, there's none better. This is what being one with God is all about. And as we spend time in this oneness, we get deep revelation that can only come from him. We get deep understanding that only comes from him. We get deep wisdom that only comes from him. See, the treasure Where's the treasure? What's the Bible say? The treasure is in these earthen vessels. Woo! The treasure is inside of you. That's where we are no longer caught up in the negative energy of the world. Well, what's the scripture say? Don't be like the world, but be transformed by the renewing of your mind. Well, and it's like you read today, once you get to the top, you still need to renew your mind, because that's going to be an eternal, infinite, unlimited thing. We're going to be renewing our minds for eternity, so we might as well just get into the habit of it now, because we're never going to arrive, you know. Oh, it's good, it's good, it's good. We're so caught up in the frequencies and vibrations of Yahweh that it's all good. It's all good. And see, when you live in the wellness from within, that's when you create solutions. That wellness is within you. Go in. Visualize. See the wellness that you need. Spirit, soul, body, financially, relationally, you know, whatever. See that wellness. Visualize it. Decree and declare it. Voice it out loud. Tell that mountain to move and it shall be moved. Because you say so. Now we've got the song, "Because Jesus Said So." Well, who do you think you are? You're one with him, so you can say so. Oh, wow. We get so caught up in our beautiful union with Yahweh, and we know that all is well and all shall be well. Put that up. All is well and all shall be well. This is good. See, we don't have to figure out the future. We just align with what God's doing. We align with the frequency of love. Did you know it's love that contains the information and knowledge and wisdom that you need? Did you know love also contains light? Love sheds light. And light contains knowledge and wisdom. Light lets you see what you couldn't see before. And on top of that, we have the mind of Christ. And as we become more and more aware of that, and we tap into the mind of Christ, we're about to experience super intelligence. You can be the dumbest human being on the planet, but you get in the mind of Christ, you're going to be super intelligent genius. Doesn't matter what your mind is in the natural, get into the mind of Christ. And we can all do that. You have the mind of Christ, so nobody's smarter than you. Don't ever say that to anybody. You have the mind of Christ. Nobody's smarter than you, because nobody's smarter than Christ. Now, wise people really tap into that. Wise people understand the prosperity in that. As you do that, you will experience super intelligence. We all want to be intelligent. I mean, that's why we saw, especially in middle school, you know, the really smart kids, the kids who weren't willing to put in the work, had to put down the really smart kids to get them to quit, to bring them down to their level, instead of doing what they needed to do to come up. We're all invited to come on up. Remember, God's thoughts and ways are not your thoughts and ways. They're higher. The invitation is, come on up. See, God's always extending an invitation. It's all about the invitations. Come join the family. Come be part of the kingdom. Come join the dance of the Trinity. Come and share the grace. Come and share the glory. We are the glory. The glory is in us. It's on us. We're the ones showing and shedding and sharing the glory. Come share the glory. We're invited. It's an invitation. It's all inclusive. Everybody, anybody can come. Oh, this is good. See, with the heart, mind, energy, and life of Christ, think about that. I have the heart. I'm speaking for you. This is what you need to say. I have the heart, I have the mind, I have the energy, and I have the life of Christ. So what's your limit? And when we know these things, and when we exemplify these things, we're going to see that all things are truly possible to those who believe. Wow. This is more powerful than I don't. Sometimes I feel like it's just going over my head. This is so powerful. This is so amazing. With the heart, mind, energy, and life of Christ, we're going to see that all things are truly possible to those who believe. See, there's a realm of faith coming like we've never seen before. Woo! The true gospel, the gospel of grace, is about to transform the entire planet. Amen. Hi, this is Rhonda. Thank you for joining us today. You are here for just such a time as this, so go forth in the power of His might and possess all that is yours in Christ Jesus.
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5: Now there was a certain individual wrote me a letter and said, I know what you're teaching about faith and the power of God to heal, and through faith you can be healed. But she said, our pastor said, faith couldn't have anything to do with healing because these people all died in faith. Well, now you know that brother, he's either unlearned in the scriptures, or either that or he's dishonest. It says, these all died in faith, not having received the promise. When you look at this, you see what he's talking about here. In fact, let me point out to you what he's talking about. Go with me to Acts, the 7th chapter. And we'll bring this into context, you see. The promise that he's referring to here, almost all of these promises, is referring either to the Messiah are to the promise that God made to Abraham concerning his seed. Now, let's look at what Acts, the 7th chapter, verse 17 states here. But when the time of the promise drew nigh, which God had swore to Abraham, the people grew and multiplied in Egypt. Now, notice, when the time of the promise drew nigh. Now, see, the promise that God made to Abraham could not have happened in his day. It was an impossibility for it to all have been consummated in the day that Abraham lived, because his seed was going to be as the sand of the sea and as the stars of the heavens, innumerable. Well, it couldn't have happened in his day, but it started in his day, you see. So for an individual to say, well, now this proves that, you know, faith doesn't have anything to do with obtaining the promises of God because it says that these all died in faith. Well, now, let me tell you something. You don't ever want to be caught dead not believing God. You don't ever want to die without faith. I'll guarantee you that. Sure, they died in faith. It says, but having seen them afar off. Now, see, I can understand the context of this, that it's referring that they did perceive these things, that they were going to be in the future. That's what it's referring to here, when they perceive them afar off, you see. But I want to pull that out of context just for the sake of sharing something with you that'll help you in this. There's a lot of people today that they are seeing the promises of God that have been given in the New Covenant. They're seeing them afar off. They don't see them as being for them today. There's probably some of you that have been putting off the promises that is in this New Covenant and saying, well, now we're going to get these when we get to heaven. You know, we sang that song, when we all get to heaven, won't it be wonderful then? And all of the wonderful things. Well, you see, we've sang that song so long until we got to believing that all of the good things was going to be put off until we get to heaven. And some of us have been putting these things off. We've seen the promises in the new covenant, which is for us today, afar off.

0: they're not to be afar off. This is our promised land. You see, as God told the children of Israel, He said, I've given you the land, go in and possess it. Belong to them. It was theirs. It was God's will for them to possess the land. But the scripture says that the word was preached to us as well as unto them, but it did not profit them. The word preached did not profit them because they wouldn't mix any faith with it. So you see, if we see these things and say, well, yeah, I know the Bible says that my God will meet my need according to His riches in glory. But if we keep putting it off until we get to heaven, then you see, we're seeing it afar off. We're not seeing it in the now. But faith is now. You know, the scripture said, now faith is the substance of things hoped for. It's now faith. That's the kind of faith we're talking about, faith that's in the now. The scriptures here, the Apostle Paul actually said concerning the promises of God, that they're yes and amen. In other words, God's already said yes to every promise in the new covenant. God wouldn't make a promise to us and tell us, well, you won't get it till you get to heaven. This New Testament is the last will and testament of our Lord Jesus Christ. Now just ask yourself, if your rich uncle died and left his last will and testament that you was to receive all of his possessions, all of his land, all of the money that he had in the bank, in the will, it was will to you. Would you think you were going to get that when you got to heaven? No, you see, it wouldn't be after you died. It would be after he died. And you see, some people are seeing these things afar off. They think they're going to get their inheritance when they die. No, we're joint heirs with Jesus. You see, a testament is good after the testator has died, the one that made the will and testament. He has to die first. And when he dies, then we get the inheritance. Well, thank God Jesus has already died. And we've received the inheritance. Now, you know, we'd think about an individual that came and said, well, now, my rich uncle has willed all of his land to me and all of his riches to me, and he has millions of dollars worth of investments, and it's all mine. Oh, I just can't wait to die so I can get it. Well, you know, we'd think you better have your head examined if that's the way you're thinking. But you see, we've been thinking that way all these years, and the devil has conned us into believing that these things are far off. No, thank God they're for us today. Well, I could preach right here. I better get on with this thing. But I just throw that in because that'll help you see some things here. Now, they all died in faith. And notice that it says that they were persuaded of them, embraced them, and confessed that they were strangers and pilgrims in the earth. Now, see, it says they were strangers and pilgrims in the earth. Now, let's go to Ephesians, the second chapter, because I want you to realize something. We don't have to go around confessing that we're strangers and pilgrims in the earth because we're not anymore. See, these things are nigh unto us. The Apostle Paul said, the word of faith is nigh thee, even in thy mouth and in thy heart. That is the word of faith which we preach. In Ephesians 2, let's read from verse 19. Now therefore, ye are no more strangers and foreigners, but fellow citizens with the saints and with the household of God. Now, you need to realize something. The Apostle Paul, not just making up scriptures to fill in the Bible here, he's telling you something, that we're no more strangers. We're no more foreigners, but fellow citizens. Our citizenship is of heaven now. We're citizens of heaven now. There's one family in heaven and in earth, the Bible says. There's not one on earth and one in heaven. They're all one, the one that's on the earth and the one that's in heaven. We're all of the same family, thank God. Actually, what this scripture here in verse 13 in Hebrews 11 says, they were controlled and sustained by their faith. They see, they embraced them and they confessed. They were controlled and sustained by their faith. Now, let me just put this in with that, because the Apostle Paul in Philippians 1:23 says, I'm in a strait betwixt two. I don't know whether to go on and be with the Lord, which would really be far better with me, or whether to stay here with you. Now, see, I'm paraphrasing it, but he said, I guess since you need me, I'll just stay. So his faith caused him to make those decisions, you see. And then later on, you see, in 2 Timothy, the 4th chapter, I think it's verse 6, the Apostle Paul says, I'm now ready to be offered. I've fought a good fight, I've finished the course, and I've kept the faith, and I'm now ready to be offered. So He stayed here. He was sustained by his faith. When everybody tried to kill him, when they stoned him to death, because of his faith, he came forth and lived a victorious life and finished the course that God had given for him to do. Now, as we follow this on into some of the other things here in the same chapter, verse 17 says, "By faith Abraham, when he was tried, offered up Isaac, and he that had received the promise offered up his only begotten son." Now, this is one of the points that we need to realize here, is the fact that this offering of Isaac, it used to bother me. Why in the world God asked Abraham to kill his son? But you see, the key to this is understanding that God had access into the earth through this covenant with Abraham. And he tapped Abraham, or asked Abraham for his son. This covenant that he made with Abraham was so strong, so powerful, it meant, whatever you have, Abraham, belongs to me. What I have belongs to you. Even to your life, if I require it. And Abraham knew that covenant. When God said, go give your only son, the promised child, sacrifice him, Abraham didn't question that because he knew the covenant. God was requiring Abraham to validate that covenant. You see, a contract between two people, unless it's signed by both people, is no good. Now, God had sworn by himself that he would perform his oath. But what was Abraham going to do? God knew that Satan was going to challenge God and this covenant with Abraham and say, now you made a covenant with a man that couldn't keep it and wouldn't keep it. So God knew it was going to be challenged. So before it ever was challenged, he just tapped Abraham and said, now you go validate this covenant. I'm calling for the most precious thing you have, and that was his son. Now notice what it says here in verse 18. Of whom it was said that in Isaac shall thy seed be called, accounting that God was able to raise him up even from the dead, from whence also he received him in a figure. In other words, God received Isaac as though he were sacrificed because he raised the knife to kill him. Now the whole point being this, that if Abraham would not offer his son Isaac, then it would be illegal for God to give his son and offer his son as a sacrifice for mankind. And because Abraham was obedient to the covenant, he validated that blood covenant, and it was stamped valid by the Supreme Court of the universe. It'll stand up through all the ages of time because he validated that covenant.
1: God bless you. I do appreciate you joining us for the Concepts of Faith broadcast. 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It's a single CD for $8 plus $3 postage and handling, a total of $11. Now, in this, we talk about how to succeed when others have failed in the same project or the same thing. And that's by just doing what Jesus said to do. You know, the mother of Jesus preached one of the most powerful sermons in just five words or six at the marriage of Cana of Galilee. She said, whatsoever he saith unto you, do it. If you need a miracle from God, just read the red and do what he said. I mean, it's that simple. But here's some of the things that would be considered the sayings of Jesus. Whosoever shall say unto this mountain, be removed, be cast into the sea, shall not doubt in his heart, but shall believe that those things which he saith shall come to pass, he shall have. Now, what's he going to have? Whatsoever he prayeth? No. Whatsoever he hoped for? No. He's going to have whatsoever he saith. If it's based on the authority of the Word of God, he believes and doubts not in his heart. In other words, you have to call things that are not. Now, when you say to the mountain of financial adversity, you'll never hinder me again as long as I live. You hear me saying it? You are cast into the sea. You'll never hinder me again. I have overcome you. Somebody said, well, you're just lying. No, we're calling for what we don't have. This is a principle of the Bible, and it is calling things that are not. This is the way God taught Abraham faith. And if you will see what Jesus said and just read the sayings of Jesus and just do them, it'll change your life forever if you'll just do it. Hallelujah. 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

0: Life Live. I'm your host, Brian Perez, and we're going to be in the studio for 2 hours today. So call in, grab an open line. 1-800-229-3000 is the number to call us today. And here to answer your questions, we've got a couple of licensed marriage and family therapists, JJ West and Chris Williams. JJ is also the presenter at our Everyman's Battle and Intimacy in Marriage workshops. And Chris is here in the studio with me, the lounge, as I like to call it. Chris, what's on your mind to start us off?
1: All right, confession time.
0: Oh, of course.
1: Right?
0: How did I forget?
1: So, here's something that I struggle with. I've gotten better over the years, but I still find that I can be a wee bit judgy. You know, I can struggle with judgment. Oftentimes, those are very quick thoughts that we have in our, you know, in our head or whatever the case may be. And even though they seem benign, even though at times our judgments can seem like no big deal, or everyone does it and everyone struggles with it, so it tends to get ignored, I think, way too much because we don't understand the toxins underneath it all. Hmm. You know, in fact, one of my little, you know, biblical soapboxes is like when Paul wrote the obviously, the letters, they didn't have chapters and verses when he wrote them. They right. were one continuous letter. So like when we're reading Romans chapter 1 and we see all these long laundry list of sins, and we tend to use that of like, hey, you know, well, God doesn't approve of this, or this is sinful and that's sinful. Well, immediately in chapter 2, it's basically saying, since these also are a part of your life or were a part of your life, you have no leg to stand on. Like the point of chapter showing the sins in chapter 1 is to show us in chapter 2, which again, later on in the letter, is that, you know, these, we're all subject to God and his reign and his rule. And when we judge others at that moment, we are actually judging ourselves. But what judgment does at the most fundamental level is it separates us relationally. It divides us from each other. Sometimes when we're judging ourselves, it divides us from ourselves. Mm. And so it's judgment is a way in which we leverage the wrongs against ourselves or each other. And what that does is it creates a threatening environment. It oftentimes creates an environment where we're too afraid, or it's not safe enough to share things underneath the surface, things that we need to get out, things that we need to confess to one another. You know, I know that JJ and the guys, you know, multiple times a year get to provide this safe container, this safe place where guys can tell the most honest version of themselves and their story in the scariest parts of themselves, the most shameful parts of themselves, and that becomes the entryway to freedom. When we have judgment, it's in the way of God's freedom in our life, in that disclosure, in the truth, in the honesty, and that truth and grace working together oftentimes get shut down when judgment. And one thing I want to differentiate here is judgment and discernment are very different. Judgment is I'm leveraging something against you. Discernment is noticing something where I'm not condemning you, but I am noticing it. So like you can't keep a confidence, I may notice that without judging you, but also learn to set a boundary around that. And that's the difference between discernment and judgment.
0: Yeah. JJ, any thoughts before we go to the break?
2: Well, can I just say how glad I am to be on with Chris? This is such a rare occasion. He's one of my favorite people in all the whole world. And so agree with you, Chris. It's easy for us to sit in judgment on others. It's easy for us to sit in judgment on ourselves. We need grace.
0: Yes, indeed. Yeah. And because Chris has gotten this off his chest, he's not going to be judgy today.
1: No
0: call
1: judgment.
0: 1-800-229-3000. Never any judgment here at New Life Live. Call in.
3: 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Going into something like this, a lot of guilt, a lot of shame, a lot of isolation. 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
0: 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Watching us on YouTube. If you're watching on YouTube, please like today's video and subscribe. And that gets the algorithm going, and then more people find out about us. But Shirley, thanks so much for calling in today.
5: Thank you for taking my call.
0: Yeah, what's going on?
5: I'm going to be as brief as possible.
0: Okay.
5: I have an adult grandson. He has paranoid schizophrenia. He takes his medicine. He wrote this woman and they talked for a year before meeting. At first, she was very mild. Well, then she got pregnant. Well, then she became very abusive and controlling. And I mean, that's understating it. And she won't take her medicine, and she's bipolar.
0: Hmm.
5: How can I help?
1: So is your grandson with her?
5: Yes, because of the baby.
1: Okay, so the baby is his. And theirs.
5: The baby is his, and they live separately.
1: Okay. And then how is her behavior impacting him?
5: Because she'll be, well, one time she can be as loving and caring as you can imagine.
1: Mm-hmm.
5: And then she can put up just as fast and be the most ugly person and abusive that there is.
1: And this is towards your grandson, correct?
5: Yes, yes.
1: Okay. Is she ever abusive towards the child?
5: She has not been yet.
1: Okay.
5: She hasn't been.
1: Okay, that's one thing that you definitely want to monitor.
5: Definitely.
1: Yeah, because if she turns abusive towards the child, then we have a different scenario. But the other question I have to ask is she ever abusive towards your grandson in front of the child?
5: You know what? I don't live there.
1: Okay,
5: We live in the Midwest, and she lives way down south.
1: Okay.
5: And so he never mentioned that. She has been, because she talks about what a horrible father he has. The baby has.
1: Yeah. Okay.
5: Their dad is just horrible. He's no good.
1: Yeah. Yeah. Okay. And that, but they don't live together. Is that correct?
5: No, you're exactly right.
1: Okay. So it seems like he's able to keep some distance from her.
5: Oh, it's true. It's true. But whenever he has a chance to see the baby, he's going to see the baby.
1: Okay. So
6: does that mean she has full custody and he just gets to visit?
5: It hasn't been to court or anything, but she does take care of the baby full time. He does not.
0: Okay. Mm-hmm. How old is the baby?
5: He'll be 6 weeks old tomorrow.
0: Okay.
1: Okay. Very newborn. Okay. And has she been assessed for, like, postpartum, anything like that?
5: No.
1: Okay.
5: No.
1: The other question I have to ask is for you personally, Shirley, what's your greatest fear in this situation?
5: That he'll end up dead.
1: That she could possibly take his life, or he would take his own? What?
5: Oh, he would not take his own.
1: Okay.
5: I can see her getting that mad, because it doesn't... Like I said, she's either all one way or all the other.
1: Okay.
5: And that's what scares me.
1: Okay. So I think one of the things that's important here, and I don't know how, like, if she's ever exhibited

committed violent behavior in the past, anything like that, you know, but knowing that, hey, if there are these swings that happen, if her rage can get out of control and that he is unsafe, does he have

0: love is how much it's disrupting you and your well-being.
1: I don't either.
0: Okay. Yeah. So what I would encourage you to do in that fear is, first and foremost, do what you've done here today, you know, and do it with people in your community. Do it with, you know, if there's people in your church, people in your area. The other aspect of that is I would encourage you getting some counseling. And the counseling isn't, you know, oftentimes we look at counseling of like, hey, addressing what's wrong with us. You know what? Counseling is addressing what's right with us as much as it's addressing what's wrong with us, but it's just really helping us get a more stable interior life that we can show up better and make better decisions. Fear and anxiety really steal that ability away from us, and that's where a good therapist can help work through some of that and provide you some coping skills and mechanisms that fear isn't controlling you as much.
2: JJ, what would you add?
3: Yeah. Does your grandson live with you, Shirley?
1: When he lives back here, he does.
3: How frequently does that happen?
1: Well,
3: how much of the time?
1: He went down there for the first time last September, and he was there off and on till October, the middle of October, and then he went down there permanently, came back in February, stayed here for 2 months. And then she just begged and begged and begged him to come back, and he went back in April.
3: Okay, gotcha. And where are his parents, your daughter or son, whoever is his parent?
1: My son is his dad, and he's an over-the-road driver. Mm-hmm. And okay. His mother okay. lives in Indiana, but she's okay, gotcha. Not the best influence.
3: Mm-hmm. Okay, all right. So hence why your grandson is living with you when he's there in your state. Okay, all right, gotcha.
1: She
3: does or does not?
1: No, she doesn't want her son to live with her.
3: She does not. Even though she begged him to come down, she doesn't want him living with her.
1: No. I'm sorry. The mother does not want him to live with her.
3: Oh, the mother. Oh, gotcha.
2: His mother.
1: Okay. That's right.
3: His mother,
1: that's
3: yes.
1: That's why he lives with us.
3: Your daughter-in-law or your former daughter-in-law, whatever is,
1: exactly.
3: is doesn't want him. Okay, gotcha. The girlfriend, I don't know what relationship he has with her, but the mother of the baby, the yes, 6 week yes. old, she yes. does or does not want your grandson living with her?
1: It's not that she don't want him living with her, but he can't do uh-huh. that. He can't do it full time. He said he has to create space because he feels like he'd lose his sanity.
3: Because of how toxic, how violent the situation
1: is
3: there. Okay, and so when he's not there, he comes all the way back to Illinois, or he has another place to stay down south.
1: No, he does not have any friends down there. It's simply her and her family.
3: Okay, and so are we talking several states away? Is that the situation?
1: Yes, we're talking from
3: so he's back
1: Illinois
3: and forth. So that's
1: New Mexico.
3: Yeah. Oh wow. Okay. Gotcha. Yeah. Yes. Very. Very. Very long trip. Okay. And so is when you're in communication with your grandson, is he saying that he feels unsafe with her?
1: He tells me he does at times. But then
3: he does at
1: he
3: times.
1: Says, Grandma, I don't know what to do, but he said, I can't leave the baby.
3: Okay. Yeah. Sure. Mm. Okay. So I'm going to go back to something that Chris talked about, which is,
1: okay.
3: does your grandson have the wherewithal, if he or the baby are in danger, does he know to call 911, to call the authorities, to get whatever child protective services are in New Mexico involved?
1: And I've talked to him about that, and he says, well, she was in trouble. She's been in trouble numerous times. She has a history with the uh-huh. police, and he does okay. not want her to get in trouble. And so that's why he doesn't want to say anything.
3: Sure. And I understand that. And that's, you know, kindness and compassion on his part. However, if it was just the two of them, if it was just your grandson and this woman who were involved,
1: right.
3: that would be a different story. But because there's
1: True.
3: A baby involved, he True. Doesn't have really that option anymore. That if there is indeed violence, if there is indeed danger, especially to the child, even if the child is not the victim of the violence directly, as Chris was talking about earlier, if the child is

0: witnessing violence, that's still a form of abuse. And so it's important for the authorities to be involved. So I would just have a conversation with your grandson about that there's a need to protect that child. But then secondly, going back to what Chris was talking about, to protect your own heart, to recognize that there's a limit to what you can process on your own. And so having a good community around you that supports you, that you can share your pain with, your concerns with, and who can redirect you to the Lord. Because as Chris was talking about, I feel like I'm a broken record here. So sorry, Chris, for just borrowing everything that you said.
1: No, reinforce. That's great.
2: Reinforce,
1: yeah.
0: But to be reminded that my fear is not from the Lord. Now, that doesn't mean that God is mad at me for being afraid, but it does mean that God wants to remind me that he's with me. So we see all through Scripture, fear not, don't be afraid, don't be afraid. And sometimes we interpret that as a command from a drill sergeant, you stop being afraid. When really I think it's a reassurance from a father saying, I am with you, you don't need to be afraid. Even though you feel that fear, you don't need to let that fear control you, because I'm with you to offer you my support, my protection, my guidance, and my comfort.
2: The baby is 6 weeks old, and some people listening might say, well, if there is yelling or whatever between the mother and the father, the baby's not going to remember. Baby's only 6 weeks old.
1: Yes and no. Actually, there is the implicit, or what we call the somatic memory. So the body does remember. It's taking in. We got to remember that infants, their vulnerability is that they are taking in the world and absorbing the world through sensory data. And they, with only very limited resources, because a brain isn't developed, you know, fully yet, and has a long ways to go, can't communicate what their needs are. So the attentiveness and attunement of a parent to provide a safe, secure environment is of paramount. If that baby is growing up in an unsafe, insecure, or threatening environment, that starts to get into the nervous system, and that starts to embed itself there. And that's where you can have, you know, and I want to be very careful here. We don't want to get perfectionistic. We don't want to say that, you know, children aren't resilient or God doesn't design us with some resiliency. But the number one job of a parent with an infant is the provision of safety and security and necessity for well-being. You know, you know, and so when that is threatened, or consistently threatened or deeply insecure, can flip in a moment, then, and that happens consistently over time, that does have an impact.
0: Yeah, it reminds me, I think this was from The Body Keeps the Score, but I'm not positive, but it reminds me of the story of the woman that called her pediatrician during World War II, at the start, right, as Germany was beginning this offense against the Jewish population. And so she calls her pediatrician because the baby wouldn't stop crying. The baby just kept crying and crying and crying. And she calls the pediatrician, and the pediatrician says, are you Jewish? And she's like, you know, why are you asking me that? He says, because all of my Jewish babies are crying.
1: Wow.
0: So, but there is a way in which our bodies respond to that stress, to that violence that's happening around us, even before our language allows us to describe it.
2: Well, Shirley, thanks for calling in today to 1-800-229-3000. We're going to be praying for you and your grandson and the baby and even the baby's mother, that everything will just, you know, that Jesus will just come and heal that relationship. And we know that he can do amazing things. And we're also going to send you an article that's on newlife.com. It's called Helping Someone with Borderline Personality Disorder. We'll put a link to it in our show notes if you're interested in that, anyone else watching or listening. And one of you guys mentioned postpartum depression, which has been in the news lately. If you want to talk about that, call in. We're going to be here for 2 hours.
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14: 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We've got licensed marriage and family therapists Chris Williams and JJ West here. And we're going to talk to Tim in Annapolis, Maryland, listening on SiriusXM channel 131. Hey, Tim, thanks for calling.
15: Good afternoon. How are you today?
14: Doing well, thanks.
15: All right. So I guess I'll start off with I am 64 years old. I have a daughter who's 35. My daughter lives in New Mexico. In Albuquerque. I live in the Annapolis area. Amber, my daughter Amber, has two sons, 13 and 11. And to give you a little bit of a backdrop, I raised Amber as a single dad ever since she was 5 years old. The mom, we got married. The mom started displaying certain characteristics a couple years into the marriage where it was just very bizarre behavior, going out and not coming home, things of that nature. So basically, I ended up getting full custody. Mom just kind of split the scene. But she was just displaying these characteristics I've never seen before and didn't know what to make of it. So, you know, she's now passed away. The mom's passed away. My ex-wife has passed away. She was on... from what I understand, she was on several different kinds of drugs to help her. I don't know if she was bipolar or whatever the situation was, but she passed away a couple years ago. The reason for the call is my daughter I've always known my daughter has needed counseling. She would never go. But now she's got these two grandsons, and she's been displaying characteristics that it's like, you know, Groundhog Day all over again with my ex-wife. It's crazy. From what I found out recently, I have some very, very good friends out there because we lived out there for a while before I moved back here to Maryland. But anyway, I have some good friends that are watching out for her and the grandsons. And right now the grandsons are somewhat, they don't even want to be with her anymore. I do know several months ago, she was, I guess she got locked up and was in jail for a couple days for, I guess she got a DUI. And she had a couple more incidences where now I am, I'm working with my friends out there to try to keep, number one, keep the boys safe and feel secure. And number two, get her help. Mm-hmm. So I had a conversation with her last week, and she's willing to go for a psychiatric evaluation. But what I don't want to have happen is I don't want her to go to a psychiatrist and have the psychiatrist not get the whole story. I want a proper evaluation. I just don't want my daughter, quote unquote, you know, here, take this. If you know what I'm trying to say,
10: yeah,
15: right?
10: Yeah.
15: I want somebody just really going to know the story. So my question is this: how do we find the proper psychiatrist? And number two, I understand HIPAA. I know the laws somewhat. If I write out a timeline, and my daughter agrees, can they use that timeline with that extra information to maybe help my daughter out? So I said a little bit there, but that's kind of where we're at right now.
14: All right. JJ, what would you say to Tim?
16: Yeah. Well, Tim, thanks for the call, and thank you so much for the way that you're really loving your daughter and your grandsons well by staying involved, making sure that they're cared for, making sure they're protected. In response to your question, though, directly, anything that the client is willing to share with the therapist is covered under HIPAA. So if your daughter is in agreement to share this timeline, then by all means, you're able to do that. You would be able to attend one or multiple sessions with her if she were open to that. So that's always an option if she's in agreement. Now, obviously, you can't communicate with a therapist or a psychiatrist if she has not given that permission, right? If she hasn't signed a waiver saying that the therapist or the psychiatrist can communicate with another party, then obviously no. But if she's in agreement, you're more than welcome to do that. And it may be helpful. In fact, you could talk with her, since she is open right now to finding some help, finding some treatment. Maybe talk with her about, if you're in a position, I don't know if you're still working, if you're retired, but if you could take some time to go out there and do a session or two or more with her, or even a family session, those are options as well.
15: That's good information, because I do have the ability to do that. I'm not retired, but I can work remote. So if I needed to get out there and proximity is everything sometimes. And I think me showing up out there and maybe attending the first one with her, I don't know if that would be wise, but just knowing that I can, if she gives me permission, I can speak to the psychiatrist. But how do you
16: well, she has to give, she actually has to give the permission to the psychiatrist, right? or the therapist.
15: Understood.
16: Yeah.
15: But how do you find a good psychiatrist? You know, how do you find somebody that you could trust?
10: 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Thoughts? Yeah, if you'll stay on the phone, we will, we have a huge network, and that can assist you for sure. 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
19: Hey, if you're a guy struggling with sexual integrity, it rarely stays contained. 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It's going to affect your relationships. It impacts trust. Often it leaves the people closest to you feeling hurt, confused, or unsure what to do next. So guys, if you're facing this kind of struggle, we want you to know that real help is available at the Every Man's Battle Intensive. It's led by JJ West. It's a 3-day workshop designed to help you understand, confront, and break free from patterns of sexual struggle with honesty, support, and a clear path forward. JJ, you looking forward to the next one? It starts on the 9th, the 11th of September.
16: I'm so excited. I love getting to lead these things. I say to everyone all the time, I get to sit on the front row and watch God work miracles in people's lives. It's such a great, great opportunity, event, privilege to get to be a part of it. And to your point about trying to keep it on your own, you know, figure it out on your own, solve it on your own, keep it hidden. You know, our good friend Bob Sklar, who's been a facilitator for years and years at EMB, he talks about the fact that we either can choose the path of humility, where we open up and confess our sins, or we end up choosing the path of humiliation, because God loves us too much to leave us lost in our sin. He will bring it to light, not to embarrass us, not to ruin us, but to set us free. So I would invite you guys, listen, if you're struggling in this way, choose the path of humility. Sign up, show up, and start sharing these things in your life that have been hidden for decades. Begin the healing process that way, as opposed to having to choose the path of humiliation.
19: Yeah. What's it going to be, guys? Humility or humiliation? Sign up by this Friday and you'll get a discount. You can go to newlife.com or call us at 1-800-NEW-LIFE. 1-800-229-3000 is the number to call us in the studio, and you're up next. But first, got to clear something up that I kind of misspoke at the end of the last segment.
20: No, you actually didn't misspoke, but just I think a lot of people struggle with how do I get a good evaluation and who can do it for me? Mm-hmm. And so a psychologist who specializes in psychological testing and evaluation in these what we call higher acuity, more, you know, high-end mental illness struggles, I think is really important, because we want a clear picture of what's going on, and they're hard to find. So you want to look up, you know, when you're looking up resources, can I find a psychologist in this area within the state that can do a full psychological evaluation? A psychiatrist is a medical doctor. There are psychiatrists out there who also can do really good psychological evaluations. But psychologist is typically where I start there. Then I let the psychologist determine, do we need a referral to a psychiatrist who is the medical doctor who can prescribe medication, but also beyond just medication, the psychologist hopefully can also present a course of action. In Tim's case, you know, it sounds like the daughter is struggling with substance abuse, specifically alcohol, so you want to have someone who specializes in addiction. And it also you know, there can be some genetic things going on, epigenetic things, you know, mother to daughter. Also, I mean, she has abandonment from her mom from a very early age. So there could be a lot of trauma she's carrying on inside of her as well. And just to affirm what Tim was doing all along is stabilizing life for the 13 and 11 year old as much as humanly possible.
19: Yeah.
20: And so I'm so glad that they have resources out there. But hopefully that that's helpful in that delineation and seeking the help that your daughter needs.
19: For sure.
20: Yeah.
19: All right. 1-800-229-3000. Anne in Virginia, listening on WAVA. Hello. Welcome to New Life Live.
0: Hi. How are you?
19: Doing well. Thank you. How can we help?
0: Good. I was listening to the radio, to the station, and heard you discussing situations that I had a question about. I'm raising my 11 and 12-year-old granddaughters. And as we all know, two children are always, they can have the same parents and be completely opposite. And my 11-year-old granddaughter seems to not have any empathy or any remorse for anything that she may have done. Like when she's just simple kid things, you know, they get corrected or whatever. She just seems to be that it's only if it affects her if she, that she seems remorseful. She actually seems more angry than remorseful. And I'm not sure exactly how to deal with that and how to, I want to raise her well.
20: Well, can I ask, they're your granddaughters, and what were the events that led you to be raising them and not their parents?
0: So my daughter is in recovery herself for alcohol and drugs.
20: Okay.
0: And she's in rehab right now. So
20: this,
0: my grandchildren have had a lot of abandonment and changes in their lives and trauma incidents that we're dealing with as well.
20: Mm-hmm.
0: And we are seeking help.
20: Oh, good.
0: I do have
20: good.
0: And wonderful therapists and stuff. So
20: yeah. Well, the lack of empathy could be coming from a bunch of different places inside of her and in her own life. And so being able to know where it's coming from. So we hope that it's not like embedded in her, like she, you know, kind of like a burgeoning narcissist. You know, we hope that's always like the fear of that. But at 11 years old, with her world being so unstable, most likely she has gone insular, meaning she's gone inside of herself and self-contained. But if inside of herself, especially abandonment issues oftentimes create a tremendous amount of shame within children. There's something wrong with me. So inside of her, and this is me being armchair therapist for a moment, but I just want this as a possibility and an awareness that if she already feels really bad about herself, and other people affirm it, it's too much. She can't go there. And so that's where you'll get defensiveness. That's where you'll get blame shifting happening. A lot of different things like that, because there's no room to feel worse about herself.
0: Oh, that makes a lot of sense.
20: Yeah. And that's where she needs a lot of help to really uncover her internal world, what's going on inside of her, to really, hopefully, in the end, really just release and let go of shame, self-loathing or self-hatred, anything like that, and that she needs cared for in these areas. And I think as you're navigating this, it's not that you don't have boundaries with her. It's not that there aren't consequences to behavior, but you're always wanting to reinforce that calling out a behavior or calling or setting a boundary or even having a consequence is not indicative of who they are as a human being. It is establishing safe and secure, responsible behavior. And so separating those two things out, I think, is really important.
19: JJ.
0: Okay.
16: Yeah, I would just add to that. There's a reason why we don't diagnose personality disorders in children, because there's a lot of behavior that can look like a personality disorder, but it's behavior that can be unlearned or relearned. We can learn new, better adaptive behavior. Children are very malleable. And so even though you've seen some significant evidence or symptomology of her not seeming to display empathy, really getting angry rather than feeling remorse, that can be something that grows over time or changes over time as she begins to do the work that Chris was talking about, where she feels more and more okay inside of herself, then she can start to feel safe enough to go, oh, my actions have an impact on those around me. And I can look at that and I can see it as behavior, not as an indictment on my being, on my identity.
20: Yeah. And there are two different acronyms I use in

0: in our household to help with healthy relationships, healthy emotions. The first one is just AID, an AID. An AID just stands for I have awareness. I have awareness that I'm an emotional being and I have emotions. The I is I can identify what those are. I can put a name on those. And then the D is disclosure. I can tell another person what I'm experiencing. And so the grand term there is emotional intelligence, but that is something that we have to learn over time, and that if you grew up in my household, you didn't learn it. And so it's a little bit more difficult as an adult, but the more we can do that. You know, one of the things I love in the intimacy and marriage workshop is learning the soul words, and that's another word, another way of doing that. But another quick acronym is OR. And think of an OR in a boat. I say, hey, we're in the boat. The OR is that when we make a mistake or when we've caused an offense, the O stands for we own it. The A stands for we apologize it. And then the R stands for we repair it. So here's what I've done. I'm sorry about that. What can I do to make this better? And so those are just things that are, give us handles to move into these behaviors that are going to take a lot of time to learn, but give us a direction in which to go.
1: Yeah. And thank you.
2: Can I add one really final quick, resource? Yeah. There's a book called Parenting with Love and Logic. I would just encourage you to pick that up.
1: All right, Parenting with Love and Logic. Thank you, JJ, and thank you, Ann, for calling us today. Dorothy, you'll be up next, 800-229-3000.
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1: The hour is almost done, but we're going to be here for another hour, so keep those calls a-coming to 1-800-229-3000. If you feel like you've tried everything and nothing seems to help, call in. Chris and JJ are going to be here for another hour to give you a plan to help you move forward, so we'd love to hear from you. Let's go to Dorothy in Memphis, Tennessee, who listens to us on WUMY. Welcome to New Life Live, Dorothy.
14: Hi, you guys. How are you?
1: Doing well, thank you.
14: Good, good. I need some help on two questions, please.
1: Okay.
14: My husband passed away in 2016, and so that means that it's been 10 years. And yes, I still miss him dearly. But I'm being talked about in a very negative way because I don't want to date. I don't want to go out. I don't want to mingle with the friends and all of this. but that doesn't make me a bad person. And then when I go around my family, they say I need counseling. So I isolated myself from them because they're always judging me because I won't do anything. I'm not depressed. I feel like I'm okay, but even my friends say, no, there's something wrong. You need to move on. So I looked in the Bible, and the Bible said that during the Old Testament days, they mourned for 7 to 30 days. And these so-called Christians always come up to me and say, well, you know, you in the church every Sunday, and you know the Bible says that, you know, you should only mourn for 7 to 30 days. I mean, I can't help it. That's not me. I mean, yes, I still miss him and everything, but I'm not about to jump in a river or kill myself. So I just need some help how to answer my family, because I have isolated myself from them, and maybe that's not right, but I get tired of them saying I need help. So can you give me some suggestions, please?
1: Interesting.
0: Yeah. Well, I think first and foremost, when we go to the scripture, I think one of the strengths of the scriptures about grieving is that we see that there was established cultural rituals and religious rituals for grieving. I think that that's a strength. Some lasted 7 days, some lasted a couple, some lasted 30 days. The ritual of grief is different than the process of grief.
1: Hmm.
0: You know, the process of grief could last a lifetime. Rituals help us move through that process. And so I want to kind of make that delineation between like putting a timeline of 7 or 30 days. No, that's how long a specific ritual lasted for the purpose of the grieving process. The process itself can look a lot longer and take on many different forms throughout the life. And so I think the other aspect of this, Dorothy, is that going back to kind of where I started at the beginning of the show, is that judgment can separate us. This is unfortunately a great and horrible example of that. So the judgment of others requires us to have an internal boundary. Meaning this, it just means less to us. There is a not caring that I think is healthy when they're saying that, like, you can hold that. You can think that there's something wrong with me because I love being single, but that's on you, not me. And I'm going to love my single life and the freedom and the opportunities that it has afforded me. You know, because I mean, listen, if there was something wrong being single, there was something wrong with Jesus. He wasn't missing anything, right? You know, we see that throughout scripture, you know, Paul, you know, being single. So singleness itself is not there's nothing wrong with that. In fact, there's a lot right with that. I would be curious if there was anything underneath that they were concerned about for you. And that the concern somehow is judgment. And that's what I'd want to have conversations to work through in your family. Of like, what does it mean to be supportive? What does it mean to be judgmental?
1: JJ?
2: Yeah, I would go right along with that.
14: In years, is that... I mean, I don't think it's a bad thing, even though that was 10 years ago. But they do. They think it's bad since it's been so long.
0: Well, I'm curious, what do they expect of you?
14: They expect me to go out to, like, they go to these jazz places and drink wine, or they have these functions and parties at their homes, and I don't go to any of all that, any of that. I don't do any of that.
0: Well, it's just not your thing. Yeah.
14: Huh?
0: It's just not your thing.
2: Well, that's a good question, actually, is are you not going because it's not your thing? You don't have an interest in being at the party with the people that are there, or I'm avoiding going because I don't want to face the possibility of meeting someone that I then have to reject?
14: At first it was because that wasn't my thing, but it used to be my thing. Don't get me wrong, with my husband, we were all go do these different things, but when he left, I just stopped doing everything. I stopped going different places and everything, and I don't go now because they made an issue out of it that it's something wrong with me.
2: Yeah. So Dorothy, here's the question that I have, and I think it's a question maybe that you can raise with your family and friends who are on you about this. Is your concern for me the fact that I am still single, that I'm not dating.

0: dating? Or is your concern for me that I am isolating from the world, from others? I'm not engaged in the same activities that I used to enjoy. I'm not spending time with people that I used to hang out with. So the reason why I delineate between those two is that, you know, if they're simply wanting to get you married off again, find a mate for you, and you're enjoying being single and you're content in that, then I would agree with you. I don't think that that's an issue that they need to solve for you, because it's not a problem for you. If in fact what they're concerned with is that after your husband's death, you have retreated into a much smaller world, we need to ask the question, why is that? Is that, am I doing so as a way to protect myself from having to hurt in the same way that I did when I lost my husband? And that's a concern. Now, I'm not saying that that means there's something wrong with you that's unfixable, that you're this problem that we need to solve. It's raising the question of, are you hurting and not allowing God to bring healing through others the way that he designed the community of God to work? Does that make sense?
1: The difference between those two? I am hurting, but I heard what you said. I am hurting, and they know this, and they know I miss him. And sometimes, you know, I talk about him and I cry. So they think, oh, it's really something wrong with her. But I just didn't think it was anything wrong with just that I still love him and miss him so much.
0: No, I don't think that there's anything wrong with that either, Dorothy. I don't think there's anything wrong with the fact that you still love your husband and that you still miss him. You spend a significant part of your life with him. He was, yes, at a time, he was the most important person in your world outside of God. Yes?
1: Yes.
0: Okay. And so when that person is taken away, of course it would leave a gaping hole. Of course you would miss him. What I don't want to happen for you, and maybe this is where your friends are coming in, your family's coming in, and I don't know, because I don't know you and I don't know them. But what I would hate is for that pain that you experienced in losing your husband to now dictate or control the rest of your life in such a way that I have to make my world smaller and smaller and smaller so that I don't hurt. I don't want that for you.
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5: At concerts, we dance to the same tune. 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We pull over to help. We stop for someone who's fallen. We give. We step up. We show up. 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
18: And I think one of the things that I find very often, in fact, I would say almost every campus visit where civics and history comes up, is that young people are actually angry and they're disappointed that somehow they were robbed of knowing their own history. 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
19: Insight from Tim Gagline, our guest today, sharing passionately about the importance of American education and his love for this great country. This is Focus on the Family with Jim Daly. And today, as we continue celebrating America's 250th birthday, we'll enjoy an inspiring and hope-filled discussion from the National Mall in Washington, D.C. I'm John Fuller.
17: John, it was an honor to be invited by the White House Task Force for the 250, as it's known, for celebrating our 250 years being a nation, and to interview our very own Tim Gagline on the National Mall. And the emphasis that day was American education. And I thought that's a good thing to respond to. You know, President Obama asked me to come out and speak to mentoring of young boys. So I went to that meeting and I thought this would be great to go to President Trump's 250 and to celebrate the country. Many families are asking an important question. What do we want our children to understand about America, about our history. Mm-hmm. And I couldn't think of a better person to talk to than Tim Gegline, our Vice President of External and Government Relations, who lives right there and works in Washington, D.C. We talked about the blessings of liberty, the role of faith in our founding, and the importance of teaching the next generation what is right about America. Every nation has things that are wrong, but we have a lot that is right. Mm-hmm. And of course, we also promoted the importance of family, part of the bedrock of this country. And I hope this discussion today will make you more proud as an American and help us to overcome some of the division we see today and build a better future together.
20: Yeah, Tim really is an optimist and he's fun to listen to. He's written a book related to this topic called What Really Matters. And of course, we have that here at the ministry. With that, let's go ahead and jump into the conversation that Jim had with Tim Gegline in Washington, D.C., on the Mall there, on Focus on the Family with Jim Daly.
17: Tim, we're going to roll into this program. Your background, you worked with Senator Dan Coats. You worked in the George W. Bush White House for 8 years. You've been in this city for a long time.
18: Almost 40 years.
17: You know people. Mm. And when you look at the 250th anniversary, the birthday party of America, what thoughts come to your mind about this country?
18: The first thought that comes to my mind is the place that we are sitting. Because from the very vantage point where we are sitting, there is a collective sense of national unity. Behind us, over our right-hand shoulders, is the citadel of democracy in all of world history, the United States Capitol. It is categorically the most beautiful building in the United States, and that dome represents something eternal, because you cannot understand our constitutional republic without understanding the fundamental nature of the importance of the Judaic Christian tradition and the importance of the Bible on our founding. And in front of us is the Washington Monument, the father of our country. They stopped building it during the Civil War. They started again afterward. Beyond that, just over that street, is the World War II Memorial, and beyond that, the Lincoln Memorial. So, Jim, this is the heart of the United States project on freedom for all mankind.
17: You know, Tim, it still feels like we're in a tug of war on the ideals of this country, and you know, both sides of the political aisle feel they're fighting a battle for democracy. I mean, you do hear that. Depending upon what cable news channel you're listening to.
18: You know, Americans have always disagreed about big things, and we've always agreed about big things. John Adams, the second president of the United States, famously said in the Revolution that one-third of Americans were for the Revolution, one-third were for the British, and one-third were indifferent. Two-thirds either for the enemy or indifferent, that's polarization. The Civil War, we spoke about Abraham Lincoln. 700,000 Americans were killed. The president was murdered 42 days after his second inaugural address. It goes on and on. We've had polarity and differences before.
17: You know, as we celebrate 250 years of this country, it's important for us to remember democracy, its roots. Gene and I, we were able to go to Greece this past summer. And I didn't realize this, and I consider myself a history buff, but you know, that experiment in democracy only lasted 30 years.
18: Yes. And I think it's a lesson to us, because when you come to Washington, D.C. today, and by the way, Jim, one of the brilliant things has been in the last 2 weeks leading up to the 250th birthday of our country, having lived here 40 years, I've never seen more families come to Washington. And they want to go to the Lincoln Memorial, they want to go to the Jefferson Memorial, they want to take their children to all these important landmarks. You go to Greece, you go to Rome, it seems yesterday's news. It's beautiful, it's important, but it doesn't seem completely relevant to those societies where you seem that the better days have gone by. That's not true of the United States. It's vital, it's timely, it's topical, and we want people to bring their families here of all years in the 250th.
17: So when you look at the way that the Founding Fathers crafted the Declaration of Independence, the Bill of Rights, all those things, the structure of government, what makes America so unique in the way that they thought through power, the corrupt
1: stability of power?
18: Yes.
1: What did they do differently?
18: In all of world history, Jim, until 1776, the Declaration of Independence and the United States Constitution, which came just a few years later, in all of world

0: history, there had never been a constitutional republic. And the genius of America is that it's not imposed from Washington, D.C. It's not imposed by a king, by a monarchy, by a theocracy, by an aristocracy, however broadly or narrowly defined. It's power to the people, but with a written constitution, not an unwritten constitution, that we are all equal before the law. This is absolutely genius.
1: Yeah.
0: And in the history of the world, until the founding of the United States, there had never been freedom like this, then or now.
1: You know, you alluded to this issue of the Civil War, slavery, the Lincoln Memorial, etc. I was interviewing an African-American gentleman, a historian, and he said to me something I've never heard. He said, if you think about it, those founding fathers created a document that would take about 80 years to solve a 3,000-year-old problem.
0: Yes.
1: Called slavery.
0: Yes.
1: But what a different perspective to think of that. They couldn't do what some of them wanted to do, which was to end slavery right at that point. Politically, it seemed impossible. They couldn't keep the country together if
0: yes.
1: they did that. Yet they created a runway, is how he said it. They created a runway that it would only take 80 years for Lincoln to arrive to use the Constitution to abolish slavery. Speak to that positivity of something that was horrific and terrible, and everybody agrees.
0: I can't wait to speak to this. I hope that every single family who comes to Washington, D.C. during the 250 will take some time to go to the Abraham Lincoln Memorial and on one side to read the Gettysburg Address out loud with their children and to read Lincoln's second inaugural with their children. And the reason I say it is that in the second inaugural, there is that great line from Lincoln, a new birth of freedom. And that is what we're talking about right now, which is that, yes, the author of the Declaration of Independence was a slaveholder. That is America's original sin. Undeniably, that is the case. But by the time you get to Abraham Lincoln, the Emancipation Proclamation is on the cusp. I mean, in all of world history, to go from slavery to freedom in that short of a period of time is an incredible testament to the United States of America, to our Declaration and Constitution. And then, of course, we get to the 19th century, not long after the founding of the country, and we are put on a path toward the modern civil rights movement, the abolition of slavery, suffrage. I mean, it all goes together. And by the way, it's born of a Christian vision that we are all equal in the sight of God. We are made imago Dei. This is one of the brilliant contributions of Christianity to all of world history.
1: Absolutely, absolutely. The let me ask you in terms of that observation of that battle. You said 700,000 people died
0: yes.
1: in the Civil War. Where can we continue to improve? Where can we go from here? And what I like about democracy is that we learn, we grow, we change, we evolve
0: yes.
1: to become better, which
0: yes.
1: I think is a brilliant point.
0: I think it is fair to say that every major social movement in the United States has been led by the American church. We would not have had a successful American Revolution without the strong support of the American church. We would not have had the abolition of the slave trade without the American church. We would not have had the civil rights movement that began really in the 40s, 50s, culminated in the 60s without the church. And Jim, I think that the next major civil rights movement is the pro-life movement, again, led by the church. So I think, and I'm very hopeful, but I'm particularly hopeful that there will arrive a moment in real American history where every child will be welcomed into the world and protected by the law. And it seems to me that in the American experience, that is achievable.
1: Yeah, that's so, so good. With respect to America today, you're speaking at college campuses around the country, Ivy League schools, you can name them, but you're seeing a lack of civic understanding, correct?
0: It's huge.
1: That's some of the interaction you've been having. Describe it for us.
0: Well, I'll share one statistic, which is the best and objective measurement of civic literacy. Historic understanding among all of American eighth graders is called the NAEP score. And the most recent NAEP score says that less than 15% of American eighth graders are proficient in basic American history, which means that only 15%, Jim, can say this is the basic sequence: the Revolution, the Civil War.

0: founding fathers and mothers, for all their disagreements on big things, they felt that if you wanted liberty and freedom over time, you had to have moral excellence and virtue in the people, in the citizens. And a basic part of that, of good citizenship, was knowing and understanding the basic architecture of the country.
1: Yeah, and again, brilliance. Let me quote Benjamin Franklin, because he said, only a virtuous people are capable of freedom. And he publicly called for prayer for the Constitutional Convention. That's interesting.
0: Indeed.
1: I guess separation of church and state didn't agree in that context. But he went on to say, the longer I live, the more convincing proofs I see of this truth that God governs in the affairs of men. And if a sparrow cannot fall to the ground without his notice, is it probable that an empire can rise without his aid? Speak to that quote.
0: I think it's one of the most powerful things ever written by any American ever. And I think that as Americans living in the 21st century, we can look backward to Franklin's observations, and we can look forward and say that Franklin's vision has never been more timely or topical than right now. And to ring the bell backwards, here's what Franklin is saying. If you want to have liberty and you want to have freedom over time, you better foster moral excellence in the rising generation of young Americans.
1: Right.
0: You better foster moral excellence at every opportunity you get. And in the free society, we have no established religion. We have no religious test for office. Those are important achievements. That's not to say that there's not a very important role for the church. And I believe that the role of the church has never been important, more important than it is right now.
1: Couldn't agree more. You know, when we look at the battles in public places, public schools, why would there be resistance teaching our children about the history of the country?
0: Yeah, may I say, here we are in the center of the public square. I mean, for anybody who's ever been in a debate, done a speech, written a book, whatever, about faith and the public square, here we are on the National Mall in the middle of a constitutional republic. You cannot have a public square more public than this, okay? It is a testament to our founding fathers and mothers that they had a vision that if people disagree, it's really okay. But that the strength of a democracy is that if you disagree, you can do it agreeably, you can do it magnanimously, you can do it civilly, unapologetically, but you have the right to come into the public square and to say what you want to say, and to believe and to think what you want to believe and think. That, to me, is the greatness, left, right, and center. That's the greatness of the United States of America.
1: I agree.
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1: You know, looking through the lens of family, which is what we do at Focus on the Family.
0: Yes.
1: You often speak with great insight on the breakdown of the family. Mm-hmm. What are some of those statistics that we're seeing change over the last several decades that really does have an impact on the health and well-being of our nation?
0: Jim, if you and I were having this conversation in 1970, which, you know, that's a snap of the finger by American history, right? If you and I were having this conversation only in 1970, okay, 77% of all American homes were comprised of mothers and fathers and at least one child, 18 years of age and under. That number today is less than 25%. The breakdown of marriage and family is very expensive. And it seems to me that it is one of the great parts of restoration in our constitutional democracy to once again focus like a laser beam on the importance to a free society of strong marriages, families, and parents. We need to go tell a new generation, right, that marriage is good, babies and children are good. And faith and freedom go together. They're not opposed.
1: Well, again, this isn't rocket science. It's just sad to see there's so many forces that work against that outcome. And you're right. All the data shows conclusively.

0: Yes.
1: That a child does best in a two-parent home, mom and dad.
0: You know, I'm very hopeful because I believe that a central part of the American Restoration that we're talking about, I believe that Americans overwhelmingly will fall in love again with the idea of the centrality of focusing on the family. And I think by and large, part of the recovery of the country will come by the recovery of family.
1: Well, we totally agree with that. You know, focus on the family, we're doing Hope Restored. It's for marriages that are in trouble. It's got an 81% success rate. 2 years later, we go back to every couple, and 30% or so have divorce papers in hand. And I think it's one of the greatest things we can do is to recover a failing marriage and a failing family. Because again, when you look at all the data, that does more to help the culture, help the community, et cetera, than anything else we could do. So I'm very proud of that 81% save rate when it comes to marriages that are in trouble. I think it's one of the great contributions that Focus is making. You know, one thing we do, Tim, for parents, to help parents, it is a difficult time to parent. There's so many things. I think at Focus on the Family, we have more questions from parents about how do we control our children's screen time and what they have access to, and there's been no real good answers other than you got to monitor it like crazy. This new ruling by the Supreme Court will help in that, you know, children under 18 won't be able to sign up for certain apps, etc. That's a step in the right direction.
0: It's a huge step in the right direction. And Jim, I think there is a book to be written, not George Orwell's 1984, but the new book would be called 2010, because that was the year the smartphone was introduced. And 2010 began to disincentivize human relationships. And the implication has been enormous. Mm. The implications on physical and mental health to incentivize not relationship, not friendship, not in-person relationships. I mean, this has been very tough for the country. And I think that in our 250th year, this is the year, in my view, to get out into your neighborhood, go back to church, learn about the school board. In your own community, learn more and connect with people at a very human level. I think it's a great part of our national spirit. And I think that our founding fathers and mothers, they're the ones who patterned this for us.
1: You know, it's so good. As parents, we can be really busy and be distracted from the core role of being a good parent, a good dad, a good mother.
0: Yes.
1: And I think we need to do all we can as a culture to help support those families that are raising young children. Focus on the Family, I have something called Age and Stage. Mm-hmm. People could, it's absolutely free. People can sign up. You get a weekly email, 0 to 18, what you can expect with raising that child in that, you know, the terrible twos. Mm. What are some things I could do as a parent to help calm the terrible twos? That kind of straightforward, helpful, practical advice. So
0: yes,
1: one of the many things that we're doing to try to help parents do the best job that they can do. Speaking of that, again, I want to come back to the colleges that you speak at, Harvard, Yale, Princeton.
0: Yes.
1: Why is there such an embrace of socialism when it comes to college campuses?
0: I think the single answer to that has been the form of education that young people have gotten from the earliest years. I mean, very often, Jim, pre-kindergarten, kindergarten, very often K through 12, it's remarkably unreliable. In fact, I have argued, and I know we have discussed strongly, that the best alternative that I'm aware of to K through 12 civics and history is actually from our friends at Hillsdale College, very commodious with Focus on the Family. Because what the 1776 curriculum does, and one of the things that I think is an antidote and a help to the kind of indoctrination that has happened from the youngest of ages in American education broadly, there are great exceptions, but broadly, I think, is to go tell a new generation the story of the American experience. And I think one of the things that I find very often, in fact, I would say almost every campus visit where civics and history comes up, is that young people are actually angry and they're disappointed that somehow they were robbed of knowing their own history. And I think that once they rediscover it, it's both refreshing and it's nourishing.
1: You know, I agree. That's a good way to look at it. So often when we're watching the news, it's all about what's wrong.
0: Mm.
1: You know, the problems, the hassles, you know, the exploits of humanity against humanity. What is right about America?
0: I can't wait to answer that, and especially sitting here on the National Mall, looking at some of the more than 20 museums which comprise

0: is the Smithsonian, all right? Just one block from us, and we can see it from here, it's called the Castle. It is the original Smithsonian. And what I love about this, Jim, is that this exhibition, of all the exhibitions in Washington this year, you walk into that exhibition hall at the Castle, and you see the desk that Thomas Jefferson used at the age of 33 to draft the Declaration of Independence. You see Thomas Edison's original light bulb. You see, which I absolutely love, Harriet Tubman's hymnal, which was very important to her. Mm. And what you realize, Jim, over and over again, is that any conversation about American exceptionalism, any, and I challenge all of us to go into any of the Smithsonians and to find an exception, is that if you look directly, if you really absorb it, you will find that the Judaic Christian tradition, faith, religion, things of the spirit, it's baked into the DNA of the United States of America. I would offer that without religious liberty and conscience rights, there would be no United States of America. There's a reason when you walk one block from where we're sitting and you visit the National Archives, you look at the Declaration, you look at the Constitution, but right there to the right of the Constitution, the Bill of Rights, the first 10 amendments to the Constitution. And what's number one? Religious freedom. Religious conscience. I mean, it's unmissable.
1: Yeah. You know, those cornerstones of our culture seem to be rocked right
0: yes,
1: now.
0: Yes, they are.
1: Why are we finding it so difficult to rally for what the Constitution is talking about, those freedoms?
0: Yes.
1: And why do we feel like those freedoms are at risk today?
0: I mentioned George Orwell earlier, Jim. George Orwell famously wrote that language shapes politics. I'll say it another way. Language, words, etc., they've got to be true because they ultimately shape public policy for good or for ill. Our late friend Jack Kemp said that the only way to defeat a bad idea is with a good idea. And so this is what we are debating in our time. The public square is filled with bad ideas, but the really great news is that the public square is also filled with very good news. Homeschooling. Charter schools. I could go on and on. There's all kinds of good ideas there. Parental rights. We've been debating these things. It's very important that in the contest of ideas that we win the debate before we win the vote. And it seems to me in order to do that, we have to go tell a new generation why the things that we believe are so foundational are worth defending in the first place. And Ronald Reagan famously said that somebody who's with you, Jim, 80% of the time is your friend. So I think it's important in public policy to do everything we can when possible to find someone who we can agree with 70 or 80% of the time and to be comfortable with it. Maybe later on we'll come back for the rest of the 20 or 30%, debate that, hope to persuade. But we're Americans. Let's find the commonality. Let's find the area where we can agree, and then let's go make our country even better in the next 250 years.
1: I think that's a great place to end, Tim. Thank you so much for being with us on the Mall here in Washington, D.C.
0: It was a blessing and honor, more than I can say.
1: God bless you.
0: God bless.
2: Well, Jim, what an energetic and really great conversation that you and Tim had there in D.C. It's pretty inspiring stuff.
1: It was fun. Tim gave us some great reminders that the future of America depends not only on policies or elections, but on the strength of faith and family, and I couldn't agree more. As we continue celebrating America's 250th birthday, this is an important moment for moms and dads to be intentional. Talk with your children about our nation's history to help them see both our blessings and the challenges that we've had, and to raise them with gratitude to God and hope for the future. If you're raising children right now, we want to come alongside you in that important calling. Focus on the Family has a free resource called Age and Stage. 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

0: Hello, and welcome to Just in Time Ministries with Pastor Rhonda Penquite. We have more power and authority in Christ than we know, and when we learn to act on it in faith, God guarantees our success. So let's join Rhonda as she teaches us how to walk in victory.
1: If you're either going to go with the devil or you're going to go with Jesus. As for me and my house, we're going with Jesus. Abundance in the Greek, get this, means superfluous and beyond anything you could ever need. That's abundance. Superfluous and beyond anything you can ever need. Now listen to what superfluous means. Unnecessary. Well, if it's unlimited, there's got to be some unnecessary, right? Superfluous means unnecessary, especially through being more than enough. And our God is more than enough. Woo! And, you know, this also means that you have free time to do all the things you love to do. I just got an invitation from Grandview, and they want to know what you've been doing since Grandview, and then they want to know what advice you would give to current students. And I said, make a career of what you love to do. Make a career of what you love to do. Because if you follow God's plan, that's what you will do. And if you're doing what you love, you'll never work a day in your life, right? Wow. See, in the last days, we're going to tremble at God's goodness. We're just going to be giddy and so excited. So we might as well start practicing it now. I'm just like, oh, God is so good. He's so good. I mean, I look around. I'm like, God is good. God is good. When I'm writing all these things that I've done, I had to write over and point to the back of the page. Because I want to give God the glory for all the things that he's done in and through me. And I especially want them to know that we're in the ministry. We've been doing this, what I figure, 34 years now. Been on the radio. This is our 25th year on radio. Longest running local ministry on Hope 940. Praise God for Hope 940. Thank you, Jesus, for Hope 940. We'll be on as long as God wants us to be on. I don't care. Just want to do what he wants to do. Praise God for it. But see, this has been a way to let people know that all the things that they used to think were conspiracy theories have all been proven true, and wait till all this comes out about the 2020 election. More and more is leaking out. Pretty soon it's just going to be a flood. People are going to be arrested. People are going to be removed from office. The rightful people will be put in. Watch Arizona. Oh my, praise God. But in the last days, we will tremble at his goodness. What we need to do is wake up to how powerful we are in Christ. Wake up to how powerful you are in Christ. How powerful are you in Christ? Ask him. Read the Bible. And just remember, everything you need to know is not in the Bible. It's just an introduction, it's a beginning, and then you get in the presence of the Lord and you start getting manifestations and revelations and further expansions of what the Bible has said. And guess what? There's no end to it. No end. It's without limit. See, in Christ, we have the power to create the future. That's why we're here. We've been talking about we are the architects. We are the creators. We are the ones who are going to build the new world, the new heavens, the new cosmos. Look at Romans 2:4. I'm going to read it out of the Amplified. Or are you so blind as to trifle with and presume upon and despise and underestimate the wealth of his kindness and forbearance and long-suffering patience? Woo! That right there is so powerful. Are you so blind to trifle with and presume upon and despise and underestimate? Oh, have we underestimated God? Underestimate the wealth of his kindness. You know, there's going to be people who've done a lot of wrong things, but in the end, they're going to turn to God. Well, Jesus told a parable that, you know, on the last work day, they got paid the same as those who started early in the work day. But don't underestimate the wealth of his kindness, the wealth of his forbearance, the wealth of his long-suffering patience. Oh, praise God, because we all needed it. I'll be the first to admit I needed it. Still do. Are you, I love how Amplified says this, are you unmindful Are you unmindful or actually ignorant of the fact that God's kindness is intended to lead you to repent, to change your mind and inner man, to accept God's will? It's His kindness that leads people to repentance. And when the body of Christ starts to live in the goodness of the gospel, the goodness will attract people in masses. You know, other translations, this one says kindness. Other translations say the goodness of God. That's why we want to be out there and show, look how good God is to me. Well, and it's only because I'm willing and obedient, and because of His mercy and grace, He gave me that revelation. And I'm speaking for you, but that's all of us. This is what we say, and this is what we live out. And it's our goodness to people. I mean, aren't you attracted to people who are good to you? Don't you love people who are good to you? Be around them? So refreshing. That's how we need to be. That needs to be our focus, that we are exemplifying the goodness of God. They won't even know it. They just think it's you being good to them. But as they keep coming around you, they'll find out it's God's goodness in and through you. Because we need to see people as God sees people. And He loves them. He loves them so, so much. You know, the economy is changing. You know, we were on the gold standard, or basically pretty much a silver standard. Then we went to the oil one in the 70s. And now we've come back to the gold standard and silver and precious metals. The economy is changing. OPEC's going to be a thing of the past. It's going to be a free market on the oil, and so it'll be true competition. Wow, this is so good. There's going to be a new economy, and the GDP will not be the basis of this new economy. The new economy will be a wellness-based economy. It's going to be a joy-based economy. Nations will compete over wellness, which is the opposite of what we've been going under with Big Pharma. Oh, my goodness. See, the culture's in schools. The culture and schools, and the culture in schools are going to be built around John 10. Mostly, but I have come to give you a more abundant life. And they're going to be focusing on how do we fulfill the frequency, vibration, and joy of each person with more abundant and overflowing.

calling life. That's what they're going to be teaching your children. Well, we better learn it now, get it figured out, because this is what's coming. See, the focus will be on the frequency of heaven, the vibrations of heaven, the God plans for each one individual. Woo! See, this is what spending time in the presence of God is all about. Getting these what would seem to be far out ideas, but the best ideas, there's none better. This is what being one with God is all about. And as we spend time in this oneness, we get deep revelation that can only come from Him. We get deep understanding that only comes from Him. We get deep wisdom that only comes from Him. See, the treasure, where's the treasure? What's the Bible say? The treasure is in these earthen vessels. Woo! The treasure is inside of you. That's where we are no longer caught up in the negative energy of the world. Well, what's the scripture say? Don't be like the world, but be transformed by the renewing of your mind. Well, and it's like you read today, once you get to the top, you still need to renew your mind, because that's going to be an eternal, infinite, unlimited thing. We're going to be renewing our minds for eternity, so we might as well just get into the habit of it now. Because we're never going to arrive, you know. Oh, it's good, it's good, it's good. We're so caught up in the frequencies and vibrations of Yahweh that it's all good. It's all good. And see, when you live in the wellness from within, that's when you create solutions. That wellness is within you. Go in, visualize, see the wellness that you need. Spirit, soul, body, financially, relationally, you know, whatever. See that wellness. Visualize it. Decree and declare it. Voice it out loud. Tell that mountain to move and it shall be moved. Because you say so. Now we've got the song, "Because Jesus Said So." Well, who do you think you are? You're one with Him, so you can say so. Oh, wow. We get so caught up in our beautiful union with Yahweh, and we know that all is well and all shall be well. Put that up. All is well and all shall be well. This is good. See, we don't have to figure out the future. We just align with what God's doing. We align with the frequency of love. Did you know it's love that contains the information and knowledge and wisdom that you need? Did you know love also contains light? Love sheds light. And light contains knowledge and wisdom. Light lets you see what you couldn't see before. And on top of that, we have the mind of Christ. And as we become more and more aware of that and we tap into the mind of Christ, we're about to experience super intelligence. You can be the dumbest human being on the planet, but you get in the mind of Christ, you're going to be super intelligent genius. Doesn't matter what your mind is in the natural, get into the mind of Christ. And we can all do that. You have the mind of Christ, so nobody's smarter than you. Don't ever say that to anybody. You have the mind of Christ. Nobody's smarter than you, because nobody's smarter than Christ. Now, wise people really tap into that. Wise people understand the prosperity in that. As you do that, you will experience super intelligence. We all want to be intelligent. I mean, that's why we saw, especially in middle school, you know, the really smart kids, the kids who weren't willing to put in the work, had to put down the really smart kids to get them to quit, to bring them down to their level, instead of doing what they needed to do to come up. We're all invited to come on up. Remember, God's thoughts and ways are not your thoughts and ways. They're higher. The invitation is, come on up. See, God's always extending an invitation. It's all about the invitations. Come join the family. Come be part of the kingdom. Come join the dance of the Trinity. Come and share the grace. Come and share the glory. We are the glory. The glory is in us. It's on us. We're the ones showing and shedding and sharing the glory. Come share the glory. We're invited.

0: invited. It's an invitation. It's all inclusive. Everybody, anybody can come. Oh, this is good. So with the heart, mind, energy, and life of Christ, think about that. I have the heart. I'm speaking for you. This is what you need to say. I have the heart, I have the mind, I have the energy, and I have the life of Christ. So what's your limit? And when we know these things, and when we exemplify these things, we're going to see that all things are truly possible to those who believe. Wow. This is more powerful than I don't. Sometimes I feel like it's just going over my head. But this is so powerful. This is so amazing. With the heart, mind, energy, and life of Christ, we're going to see that all things are truly possible to those who believe. See, there's a realm of faith coming like we've never seen before. Woo! The true gospel, the gospel of grace, is about to transform the entire planet. Amen.
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6: Now there was a certain individual wrote me a letter and said, I know what you're teaching about faith and the power of God to heal, and through faith you can be healed. But she said, our pastor said, faith couldn't have anything to do with healing because these people all died in faith. Well, now you know that brother, he's either unlearned in the scriptures, or either that or he's dishonest. It says, these all died in faith, not having received the promise. When you look at this, you see what he's talking about here. In fact, let me point out to you what he's talking about. Go with me to Acts, the 7th chapter. And we'll bring this into context, you see. The promise that he's referring to here, almost all of these promises, is referring either to the Messiah are to the promise that God made to Abraham concerning his seed. Now, let's look at what Acts, the 7th chapter, verse 17 states here. But when the time of the promise drew nigh, which God had swore to Abraham, the people grew and multiplied in Egypt. Now, notice, when the time of the promise drew nigh. Now, see, the promise that God made to Abraham could not have happened in his day. It was an impossibility for it to all have been consummated in the day that Abraham lived, because his seed was going to be as the sand of the sea and as the stars of the heavens, innumerable. Well, it couldn't have happened in his day, but it started in his day, you see. So for an individual to say, well, now this proves that, you know, faith doesn't have anything to do with obtaining the promises of God because it says that these all died in faith. Well, now, let me tell you something. You don't ever want to be caught dead not believing God. You don't ever want to die without faith. I'll guarantee you that. Sure, they died in faith. It says, but having seen them afar off. Now, see, I can understand the context of this, that it's referring that they did perceive these things, that they were going to be in the future. That's what it's referring to here, when they perceived them afar off, you see. But I want to pull that out of context just for the sake of sharing something with you that'll help you in this. There's a lot of people today that they are seeing the promises of God that have been given in the new covenant. They're seeing them afar off. They don't see them as being for them today. There's probably some of you that have been putting off the promises that is in this new covenant and saying, well, now we're going to get these when we get to heaven. You know, we sang that song, when we all get to heaven, won't it be wonderful then? And all of the wonderful things. Well, you see, we've sang that song so long until we got to believing that all of the good things was going to be put off until we get to heaven. And some of us have been putting these things off. We've seen the promises in the new covenant, which is for us today afar off. And they're not to be afar off. This is our promised land. You see, as God told the children of Israel, He said, I've given you the land. Go in and possess it. Belong to them. It was theirs. It was God's will for them to possess the land. But the Scripture says that the word was preached to us as well as unto them, but it did not profit them. The word preached did not profit them because they wouldn't mix any faith with it. So you see, if we see these things and say, well, yeah, I know the Bible says that my God will meet my need according to His riches in glory, but if we keep putting it off until we get to heaven, then you see, we're seeing it afar off. We're not seeing it in the now. But faith is now. You know, the Scripture said, now faith is the substance of things hoped for. It's now faith. That's the kind of faith we're talking about, faith that's in the now. The Scriptures here, the Apostle Paul actually said concerning the promises of God that they're yes and amen. In other words, God's already said yes to every promise in the new covenant. God wouldn't make a promise to us and tell us, well, you won't get it till you get to heaven. This New Testament is the last will and testament of our Lord Jesus Christ. Now just ask yourself, if your rich uncle died and left his last will and testament that you was to receive all of his possessions, all of his land, all of the money that he had in the bank, in the will, it was will to you. Would you think you were going to get that when you got to heaven? No, you see, it wouldn't be after you died. It would be after he died. And you see, some people are seeing these things afar off. They think they're going to get their inheritance when they die. No, we're joint heirs with Jesus. You see, a testament is good after the testator has died, the one that made the will and testament. He has to die first. And when he dies, then we get the inheritance. Well, thank God Jesus has already died. And we've received the inheritance. Now, you know, we'd think about an individual that came and said, well, now, my rich uncle has willed all of his land to me and all of his riches to me, and he has millions of dollars worth of investments, and it's all mine. Oh, I just can't wait to die so I can get it. Well, you know, we'd think you better have your head examined if that's the way you're thinking. But you see, we've been thinking that way all these years, and the devil has conned us into believing that these things are far off. No, thank God they're for us today. Well, I could preach right here. I better get on with this thing. But I just throw that in because that'll help you see some things here. Now, they all died in faith. And notice that it says that they were persuaded of them, embraced them, and confessed that they were strangers and pilgrims in the earth. Now, see, it says they were strangers and pilgrims in the earth. Now, let's go to Ephesians, the second chapter, because I want you to realize something. We don't have to go around confessing that we're strangers and pilgrims in the earth because we're not anymore. See, these things are nigh unto us. The Apostle Paul said, the word of faith is nigh thee, even in thy mouth and in thy heart. That is the word of faith which we preach. In Ephesians 2, let's read from verse 19. Now therefore, ye are no more strangers and foreigners, but fellow citizens with the saints and with the household of God. Now, you need to realize something. The Apostle Paul, not just making up scriptures to fill in the Bible here, he's telling you something, that we're no more strangers. We're no more foreigners, but fellow citizens. Our citizenship is of heaven now. We're citizens of heaven now. There's one family in heaven and in earth, the Bible says. There's not one on earth and one in heaven. They're all one, the one that's on the earth and the one that's in heaven. We're all of the same family, thank God. Actually, what this scripture here in verse 13 in Hebrews 11 says they were controlled and sustained by their faith. They see they embraced them and they confessed. They were controlled and sustained by their faith. Now let me just put this in with that, because the Apostle Paul in Philippians 1:23 says, I'm in a strait betwixt two. I don't know whether to go on and be with the Lord, which would really be far better with me, or whether to stay here with you. Now, you see, I'm paraphrasing it, but he said, I guess since you need me, I'll just stay. So his faith caused him to make those decisions, you see. And then later on, you see, in 2 Timothy, the 4th chapter, I think it's verse 6, the Apostle Paul says, I'm now ready to be offered. I've fought a good fight, I've finished the course, and I've kept the faith, and I'm now ready to be offered. So he stayed here. He was sustained by his faith. When everybody tried to kill him, when they stoned him to death, because of his faith, he came forth and lived a victorious life and finished the course that God had given for him to do. Now, as we follow this on into some of the other things here in the same chapter, verse 17 says, by faith Abraham, when he was tried, offered up Isaac. And he that had received the promise offered up his only begotten son. Now, this is one of the points that we need to realize here, is the fact that this offering of Isaac, it used to bother me. Why in the world God asked Abraham to kill his son? But you see, the key to this is understanding that God had access into the earth through this covenant with Abraham. And he tapped Abraham, or asked Abraham for his son. This covenant that he made with Abraham was so strong, so powerful, it meant whatever you have, Abraham, belongs to me. What I have belongs to you, even to your life if I require it. And Abraham knew that covenant. When God said, go give your only son, the promised child, sacrifice him, Abraham didn't question that because he knew the covenant. God was requiring Abraham to validate that covenant. You see, a contract between two people, unless it's signed by both people, is no good. Now, God had sworn by himself that he would perform his oath. But what was Abraham going to do? God knew that Satan was going to challenge God and this covenant with Abraham and say, now, you made a covenant with a man that couldn't keep it and wouldn't keep it. So God knew it was going to be challenged. So before it ever was challenged, he just tapped Abraham and said, now, you go validate this covenant. I'm calling for the most precious thing you have, and that was his son. Now notice what it says here in verse 18. Of whom it was said that in Isaac shall thy seed be called, accounting that God was able to raise him up even from the dead, from whence also he received him in a figure. In other words, God received Isaac as though he were sacrificed because he raised the knife to kill him. Now the whole point being this, that if Abraham would not offer his son Isaac, then it would be illegal for God to give his son and offer his son as a sacrifice for mankind. And because Abraham was obedient to the covenant, he validated that blood covenant, and it was stamped valid by the Supreme Court of the universe. It'll stand up through all the ages of time because he validated that covenant.
7: 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I do appreciate you joining us for the Concepts of Faith broadcast. 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Now, in this, we talk about how to succeed when others have failed in the same project or the same thing. And that's by just doing what Jesus said to do. You know, the mother of Jesus preached one of the most powerful sermons in just five words or six at the marriage of Cana of Galilee. She said, whatsoever he saith unto you, do it. If you need a miracle from God, just read the red and do what he said. I mean, it's that simple. But here's some of the things that would be considered the sayings of Jesus. Whosoever shall say unto this mountain, be removed, be cast into the sea, shall not doubt in his heart, but shall believe that those things which he saith shall come to pass, he shall have. Now, what's he going to have? Whatsoever he prayeth? No. Whatsoever he hoped for? No. He's going to have whatsoever he saith. If it's based on the authority of the Word of God, he believes and doubts not in his heart. In other words, you have to call things that are not. Now, when you say to the mountain of financial adversity, you'll never hinder me again as long as I live. You hear me saying it? You are cast into the sea. You'll never hinder me again. I have overcome you.

0: Somebody said, well, you're just lying. 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

0: Paul said he was eager to depart and be with the Lord, which was far better, he said. I also believe that. So what's to fear? Anyway, I hope, again, I hope your friend may be able to find peace as in the way that Paul said in Philippians and the rest of the scripture. I'm out of time. I'm sorry to say that a lot of people are still waiting. 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I'd love to talk to all of you. 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
16: 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My guest today is Jack Marino Chen. We'll talk about her book, Ensnared, Overcoming the Darkness of the New Age and Occult with the Light of God's Truth. 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
16: On today's edition of The Plumb Line, I'm your host, Jay Rudolph. I'm excited to have a new guest on with me, Jack Marino Chen. And she is author of a book called Ensnared, new book out, to overcoming the darkness of the New Age and occult with the light of God's truth. What an ideal discussion that we can have here as we look at every topic and issue from a biblical worldview on The Plumb Line. And we have dealt with the occult and the New Age and had some good guests on that. In fact, let me mention before I say hi to Jack here that you can find past editions where we've talked about this subject on The Plumb Line when you go to places where you go for podcasts. After the show airs on the radio, it goes up as a podcast, and you can check Spotify, for example. Just put in The Plumb Line with Jay Rudolph. And so I'm always excited to dive into this because it is such a crucial matter and one that many people have sometimes unwittingly got engaged in. Other people have, you know, gone out and sought to get engaged in some of these New Age practices and the occult and things, but many times people are just drawn in unwittingly to it. And so we're going to find out Jack's story and have a great conversation together. Welcome to the broadcast. Great to have you on.
19: Thank you so much, Jay. It's a joy to get to talk to you about this today.
16: Yeah, and so we're going to start by just kind of going through as briefly as possible anyway your story, which obviously that could encompass probably the whole two shows that we'll do on this. I have no doubt about that. But we want to look at the most important things of all, which are how the Lord delivered you out of it, and then talk to people too about what the Word of God has to say concerning this matter. But tell us a little bit about yourself. All I know is you live in the Phoenix area now, and I also know, I guess, from the back of the book that you write worship music with your husband, too. So that's kind of exciting. But just give us a little background about yourself.
19: So I was raised thinking that I was a Christian. I thought that I was born Christian, like you're born an American. So I was, it was just nominal. I don't remember ever hearing the gospel. I definitely didn't know who Jesus was biblically. And I was also sexually abused as a child, which left me with a lot of pain, confusion, and isolation because I didn't want anyone to find out what was happening. And unrelatedly, my dad struggled with drug and alcohol addiction. And so when I was 5 years old, my parents separated. And so I really had a lot of pain as a child. And instead of turning to the gospel, instead of turning to Christ, running to truth, I really ran to lies as a form of escape. And so it started with trance-like states, led to

0: supernatural experiences with what I believed were aliens at the time, and pursuing supernatural experiences, making my own Ouija boards, really wanting the high of the supernatural experience, finding my identity in these entities, finding my identity in the experience itself. And this really carried on. In high school, I found out about the law of attraction, which was very enticing to me, the belief that my thoughts create reality. It gave a worldview to the supernatural experiences that I had had. And so I clung on to that. I also got into relationships with men, one who was physically abusive, and I lived on a Native American reservation. And so I started taking in Native American beliefs. And then after that, a man who was basically became a New Age guru to me. And that relationship was extremely consuming, manipulative. And I ended up believing that he could always see me, and that we were the same soul, and a lot of New Age beliefs surrounding relationships. And in that relationship, we started going to Burning Man type festivals. I got into crystal magic, was introduced to the disgusting, honestly, depravity that goes on at those kind of festivals. And I thought that it was my Christian dogma holding me back from truly liberating. And I really wanted to cast that off my back, thinking that my past beliefs and what had been taught to me, the very small amount that I knew about Christianity, was holding me back from truly awakening and liberating. And so when that relationship with that man ended, I wanted to get to the core of the power to try to gain some semblance of control over my life. My dad was homeless, struggling with addiction. I realized I wasn't creating my own reality. And so I dove into following signs and omens, numbers and sounds, following anything that would lead me, following spirit guides. For me, it was aliens and an ancient Egyptian quote-unquote deity called Thoth. And to make a long story shorter, I ended up getting into Aleister Crowley and Masonic texts, and eventually joined a hermetic occult order called the Golden Dawn, where I practiced ceremonial ritual magic in a Masonic temple. And I really thought I was gaining the secrets to unlock the universe. I was taught that I was worshiping the God of the Bible, but everything was being twisted, perverted, and scripture had become a code. It couldn't just be read as it is. Everything was twisted. And so by the grace of God, I didn't have peace that whole time. He was so gracious to me not to give me peace and all of that. And long story shorter, I got to the point in very deep darkness where faithful men, by the grace of God, shared the gospel with me. It pierced me. And in a moment of being greatly spiritually attacked by darkness, I called out on the name of the Lord Jesus Christ to save me. And he did. And from that moment on, I started ravenously reading the word of God, and his living and active word pierced me. And really, from that moment on, I'm so amazed by the grace of God to save me that God is holy. I have clearly sinned, and God is so loving, and yet he is just, and there's a just punishment for sin, which is a very real place called hell that I was headed to. And yet God in his love sent his only begotten son, Jesus Christ, born to a virgin, truly God and truly man, who lived the perfect life that I clearly did not live. And he went to the cross where he bore sinners' sin and the wrath, the just punishment deserved for sin in the place of sinners, though he is sinless, that he died, he was buried, and he rose on the third day and ascended to the right hand of God the Father as the one and only mediator between God and man, that those who repent and put their faith in Christ alone for their salvation can have eternal life. I searched the world. There's forgiveness in no other name given among heaven by which you must be saved. And I'm truly amazed at the mercy of God shown to us in Jesus Christ, that I could have full forgiveness of my sin and my sins atoned for in Christ's righteousness accounted to me. And I'm still in awe of that to this day.
1: Wow. And that's a fantastic story. And just your presentation of what we call the gospel, which of course means good news, is just so beautiful and so spot on. And I just have a sense, Jack, that there won't be somebody tuning in, maybe a few people tuning in, who they just wanted to hear a little bit more. In fact, maybe they, you know, are flipping through the dial. They're into occultic practices and some of the New Age and things like that. And they have now just been smacked with the gospel here, which is kind of a strong word, but they've been lovingly and kindly and gently given the gospel as you presented it there. And it might be working. on their hearts right now. And so what do you say? I'm sure you have opportunity to talk to some of those who have been ensnared, as the title of the book says, just as you were. Man, I imagine you present this truth that you just gave right now to them.
0: Yes, absolutely. There's no higher knowledge than the gospel of Christ. And when I was in the New Age and occult, it was always learning and never coming to the knowledge of the truth. I read so much. I call myself a seeker, a searcher. I was constantly reading different occult texts and learning new rituals and thinking I was gaining the next step, the next knowledge that would be the answer. And that once I got further along, then I would get the promised goal. But I kept seeing in the New Age and occult, there's no there. You're promised this thing that you will attain if you just go deeper, if you just go further. But once you get there, you just have to go further and you just have to go further. And it's like this, you know, treadmill that's going nowhere. And it was the illusion of change. I had an illusion that I was being healed, an illusion that I was being transformed, but that's all that it was, a mirage, an illusion. And Jesus Christ and the gospel of Christ is where true freedom from sin, true liberation, true salvation comes from. And all the lies in the world put together do not compare to the truth of who Christ is and what he has done on behalf of sinners like us.
1: Yeah, amen. Well, I'm going to go to the break a little bit early here because I want to share my email address at this point and ask for anyone who has just heard this beautiful presentation of the good news that Jesus Christ came to seek and save the lost. It's not just those who are ensnared by occult and New Age things, but it's all of us. Every single one of us is lost. And so he came to seek and save those that would admit that and acknowledge their lost, broken state, their sin nature that every one of us has. The Bible says all have sinned and fall short of the glory of God. And so we can't listen to Jack's testimony here and say, boy, thankfully that's not me, because it may not be. You may never have been into any of those things that she's in, but it is you. You're still a sinner. You're still broken and just in different ways. And I am as well. All of us are. And so we're all in need of what Jesus and Jesus alone provides, and that is forgiveness of sins through his death and resurrection. And so I just love the way that you shared that, Jack, and I want to invite anyone who has not bowed the knee to Jesus Christ, not received him as your Lord and Savior, to drop me an email, theplumlineradio@gmail.com. Plum is P-L-U-M-B, B at the end of the word plum, theplumlineradio@gmail.com. If you have some questions related to, you know, a specific subject that Jack's talking about here, well, I'll probably, you know, direct you her a direction, pass you along to her. But if they're dealing with anything related to the gospel or questions, comments about the show, you can connect with me. 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Love to have you reach out. We will get together and visit more about this. And don't go anywhere. We have much more to come on this important discussion with my guest, Jack Marino Chen, on The Plumb Line. 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
1: Thanks for tuning in to The Plumb Line. I'm your host, Jay Rudolph, and my guest, Jack Marino Chen. First visit together, and after just a few minutes we've been discussing so far, I'm looking forward to having her on more frequently. Just a beautiful job of sharing about Christ and all that he has done. Well, not all, but some of what he's done in her life.

anyway, and delivering her from occult and new age practices that she was ensnared by. That's the title of the book. It's called Ensnared. And right on the cover of the book, it says, the back cover, I guess, John 1:5, the light

0: was aware of this impending doom that no amount of drugs or alcohol or escape or ritual or anything could distract me from, this impending doom that I was under judgment. And yet what's so confusing about the New Age and occult is how scripture is twisted. And so in the occult order that I was in, believe it or not, John 1:5 was a huge part of the ceremonies and rituals, and was taken to mean something completely different than what it actually means. And yet, even with all that going on, even with all the deception in my mind, God's living and active word pierced me. And so because scripture was being used in rituals completely out of context, a lot of the time in Latin, twisted, like Satan twists scripture, I thought, well, I might as well read some of the Bible for myself, because clearly wherever I go in the New Age or occult, the Bible's being used in some way. So I might as well read it. And I read that you can tell a tree by its fruit. I believe I was in Matthew 7. And I didn't exactly know what that meant, but I knew that my fruit was bad. And I knew that the fruit of the highest up in the order that I was in was bad fruit. And that really bothered me, because I thought, how can this be the answer if the fruit is bad? If the fruit is bad, then the tree is bad. And so that really bothered me. And then I read in 2 Corinthians 11:14 that Satan disguises himself, masquerades as an angel of light. And that pierced me, because I always had a feeling that Satan was behind what I was doing, but it seemed like light work and it seemed beautiful. And so I thought, how can this be wrong if it feels so right to me? But that just, the truth pierced me. No, Satan is behind what I was doing. And you would think I would turn and run the other way, but I was so prideful in my practice and so identified with it that I didn't know what would be left of me if you took the occult out of me. I didn't know what would be left of Jack. So I just kept going in my sin and pride. And then one day, just in my studio apartment, I remembered Genesis 3, the lie in the garden from the serpent, the devil, when he said, you know, basically, did God really say that? And then when it comes to eating from the fruit of the tree, the knowledge of good and evil, he said, you will not surely die, but God knows that in the day that you eat of it, your eyes will be opened and you will be like God, knowing good and evil. And that was really the premise of the occult. That was a grand lie when you got to the depth of it, was embrace good and evil, and then your eyes will be opened and you will be like God. And I realized, I'm not falling for some newfangled lie. I'm falling for the same lie that led to the fall of man, and it is destroying me. And still, I didn't turn, because, again, I was prideful. And it really took a moment of spiritual attack and of me being extremely aware of my weakness. It felt like my soul was being sucked out of my body into complete darkness when I cried out, Jesus Christ, save me. And he saved me in that moment. And in that moment, I knew that it was God, the Father, the Son, and the Holy Spirit, the God of the Bible, who had saved me, who was infinitely over and above all the darkness that I was in, who had the power to save me just like that. And then, so I was just starving. I wanted his word, and I just started reading from there. So when it comes to John 1:5, now seeing, reading it for myself, it's clearly about Jesus Christ, that he is the light of the world, that he is the light that shines in the darkness, and the darkness has not overcome it. And so to see how I had been reading scripture, or at least hearing scripture and rituals, but everything had been twisted. And then for God to pierce me with his living and active word and show me Christ, show me the majesty and the glory of Jesus Christ, the radiance of the glory of God, the exact imprint of his nature, was so amazing. And so I really see God using his word to pierce me and show me the folly of my ways.
1: Beautiful. Well, and we're going to use his word and talk about the applicability of it to this discussion we're having on New Age occult practices from a biblical worldview. There's another facet I want to dive into for just a moment, though. You mentioned about, in the back cover of the book, describes it this way: self-described sorceress practicing ritual magic in a Masonic temple. And a couple of things I want to ask. One is magic spelled with a K on the end of it. I wanted to ask why that was. So, in fact, why don't we start there, and then we'll talk about the masonry aspect that I wanted to ask you. But what's with the K at the end of the word magic?
0: Yes, great question. So the background that I was in basically would put a K on the end of the word to differentiate it from stage magic or pretend magic.
1: Okay, that's exactly what I was expecting, but yeah, just wanted to confirm that. So, all right, well, let's talk about the Masonry aspect, that you were in a Masonic temple, and I've done a show. In fact, you may or may not know Eric Barger. All the listeners should know Eric Barger because I've had him on a number of times, and we did a whole hour long on Masonry.

0: And I know that there are a number of Christians but are still into Masonry. But just this fact here that you're a self-described sorceress practicing ritual magic in a Masonic temple makes me wonder a little bit more even about what's going on in those Masonic temples. Can you talk about the Masonry component of this?
1: Yes. So I always want to make so clear that I was not a Freemason. In America, women cannot be Freemasons. I had Masons in my family, and for as long as I can remember, really was drawn to the symbolism of Masonry. And then when I was deep in the occult and being led by signs and omens and quote-unquote spirit guides, I was led to a building that glowed to me. I didn't know what it was, which sounds wild, but I was out of my mind at this point. And this building ended up being a Scottish Rite Freemason temple. And so from there, I reached out to the Grand Lodge of California, wanting to know how I could become affiliated with Masonry in some way because of this deep longing or identification with the fraternity for so long. And they had pointed me to the Eastern Stars, which is a women's organization attached to Freemasonry. But I had already had a tarot deck made by Aleister Crowley that was called the Thoth Tarot Deck. And that was the spirit guide that I was following. And in that tarot deck, there was a booklet that talked about the Hermetic Order of the Golden Dawn, which was founded by three master masons. And I really felt drawn to that order. But because I knew that Aleister Crowley, who is known as the wickedest man in the world, had been in it, I thought, you know, maybe that's too dark or too far for me. And so I kept kind of backpedaling. But when I came across this Masonic Scottish Rite temple and was drawn to it, that was kind of the last straw for me to think, okay, I keep being led to this order. I don't want to become an Eastern Star because they have an upside down pentagram as their symbol. And I was making arbitrary, you know, lines in the sand for morality. And so I ended up joining this order. And because it was founded by three master masons, because the initiatory structure, the rituals, different aspects of Masonry were used in the Hermetic Order of the Golden Dawn, or the Hermetic Order of the Golden Dawn borrowed from them, we practiced in a Masonic temple because it just made sense for us to do that given the symbolism of the ritual room that we used and so on. You know, when it comes to Masonry, I personally, even at the base levels, see serious issues when it comes to being a Christian and being in that, because as Christians, we are identified with Christ. And maybe we won't go into all of that. That's fully up to you.
0: Yeah, let's just take it a little bit farther. We have just a couple minutes or so left in this, so why don't we finish off on this? We'll start into some other aspect of this in the next segment, because that's kind of what, as I mentioned, and folks can find the discussion I had with Eric Barger about this when they go places where you go for podcasts. Again, you can find the plumb line there. So, but, you know, we did talk about this, what you've mentioned about scripture, how there is a fair amount of scripture. There's a lot of quote-unquote God talk, I guess, within Masonry, but it's from what I've learned about it. I've never been a Mason, so I can't speak from experience on it, but it sounds like you've got, you know, at least some family experience. So it sounds to me kind of like what you were saying with John 1:5 there, how they'll use some of the, you know, same verses as key verses, but not interpreted the right way.
1: Yeah, and I think when I talk about it, when it comes to Masonry itself, not what I experienced was blatantly ritual magic practice using the symbolism there. There are a lot of things when it comes to the symbolism that when I look at it, what I was drawn to specifically was esoteric. It's called esoteric Freemasonry. And so there were Masons who interpreted the symbolism in an esoteric way. I would argue it's hard to see a different way really to interpret it. Well, even if you disagree with me there and you boil it all down to, you know, the base level of even what is publicly known about Freemasonry, it really is another way to heaven. It is, you know, a bunch of different religions, as long as you believe in a higher power, coming together and yoking yourself to each other in a deeply spiritual way through these rites and rituals and oaths and symbol. And that is very concerning to me as a Christian, where we are to be identified with Christ. We are not to be yoked with unbelievers. What fellowship has light with darkness? And so just at the base core level, I firmly believe that Christianity, biblical Christianity, and Freemasonry do not mix.
0: Yeah. Well, thank you. I appreciate your thoughts and insights on that. And well, we're going to wrap this segment up, but we have lots more to talk about. There's so much more I want to dive into on our discussion about the book called Ensnared, Overcoming the Darkness of the New Age and Occult with the Light of God's Truth by my guest, Jack Marino Chen, who was ensnared herself and now is helping, seeking to help others by the light that shines

0: through the darkness, which is Jesus Christ. So thank you so much, Jack, for being on with us. Thank you for tuning in, friend, in the listening audience here. Maybe it's your first time coming to the Plumb Line. 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
7: There's nothing wrong with having it. 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
8: Would you believe the book of Proverbs will teach you how to manage your resources? It will help you make good decisions about the blessings that God has given to you and how you utilize them for the right reason in the right way. I hope that you will stay tuned for these principles as we open them up today and tomorrow and talk about prosperity. Hey, before we get into the lesson today, I want to just take a moment and invite you to come and visit us if you're in the area. If you come to the West Coast, you should come to San Diego. In a little village not too far from San Diego, just on the outside circumference of the circle, is a place called El Cajon. And there in that city, we minister every week. And we have people that come to see us and visit us from all over the world. And we would love to have you. When you have the opportunity, I hope you will come. And be sure and let us know that you're there and where you're from. And it's such a wonderful thing to meet you. And some of you will be traveling here for vacation. Don't forget to make your visit to Shadow Mountain one of the stops along the way. And we'll look forward to seeing you. Here is part one of Proverbs about wealth and prosperity.
9: In the movie Wall Street, starring Michael Douglas, there is a speech that is taken from real life. The speech goes like this. Greed is good. Greed is right. Greed works. Greed cuts through and captures the essence of the evolutionary spirit. Greed in all its forms, greed for life, greed for money, greed for love, greed for knowledge, has marked the upward surge of mankind, and greed, you mark my word, will save the USA. End of quotes. Now, this speech was incorporated into the movie, but it came from an actual speech by a man named Ivan Bosky, the investment banker who was arrested in the 1980s for insider trading. After his arrest and his imprisonment, Barbara Walters interviewed his wife. And in that interview, this broken woman began to share what her husband had done. She said he would use friends, he would use his family, he would use work associates. She even confessed through tears that he used me to get anything that he wanted. He was a man whose life was controlled by greed and by a desire for prosperity. And when he was arrested, he began to turn evidence on all of his associates in order that he might get a lighter sentence, not caring at all what would happen to his so-called friends. How many of you know that the desire for riches can be deadly? If you go through the Bible, you will discover in the Old Testament that Gehazi, Elisha's servant, was struck with Naaman's leprosy because he could not pass up a reward. And in the New Testament, Ananias dropped dead because of a desire for money that caused him to lie. The rich young ruler couldn't enter the kingdom of God because of his desire to be rich. And the rich man who feasted sumptuously and neglected Lazarus was tormented in Hades because he could not give up his wealth. And in the New Testament, Paul warns us that if we are not careful, our desire for wealth can be destructive. In writing to Timothy in 1 Timothy 6:9, we read these words, "But those who desire to be rich fall into temptation and a snare and into many foolish and harmful lusts which drown men in destruction and perdition." Now, he didn't say that those who are rich drowned in perdition. He said those who desire, those who lust after it as if it were the only game in town, those are the people who can be destroyed by it. And probably all of us here have illustrations that we can name of people who were good people, who got off on this track of lusting after wealth, and in the process, their own lives were destroyed and devastated, and their families were ruined, and everything that was good about them before this started was disannulled. Few things are so much at the mercy of life's fluctuations as money. And in a society which is governed by investments and profit and loss and interest dividends, it is inevitable that some will get caught in the web of greed. What can money do for you? Its road is full of mirages, bright and enticing gleams of water which vanish as soon as you draw near. One after another, the alluring pools turn out to be hot, glowing sand. The conditions into which riches lead you only intensify your thirst for more, and you can never have enough. Somebody said that millionaires who laugh heartily

rare. And what are they doing if they are not laughing? They are carrying burdens which crush all of the laughter out of them. They are carrying the very thing which promised to carry them. And the book of Proverbs makes numerous references to wealth and riches and poverty. In fact, there are at least two proverbs that speak pointedly to the issue of greed and the lust for money. Proverbs 15:27 says, "He who is greedy for gain troubles his own house, but he who hates bribes will live." And this is one for all of us modern workaholics. Hell and destruction are never full, so the eyes of man are never satisfied. The problem with the wealth game is there is never enough. No matter how much you get, you always want more. And once you get into it, some people that I know who have gotten caught in this have told me it no longer is the money that's the issue. It's the game. It's the desire to accomplish more and to get more and to accumulate more. Proverbs 23:4 is also for the overworker. It says, "Do not overwork to be rich. Because of your own understanding, cease." It's a good proverb, isn't it? It's possible to get so caught up in this that it consumes your whole life. It destroys your family. It tears apart all of your relationships because all you care about is prosperity and more and getting to the next level and to the next investments. Now, while no one should assume that the book of Proverbs is the final, exhaustive treatment of the subject of prosperity and wealth and all of that, it contains many of the core principles that are expanded upon in the rest of the Word of God. In other words, the Proverbs are gathered around several key concepts. And as we select the Proverbs and as we collect them, we will interject other key passages from the rest of the Word of God, and we'll see that the book of Proverbs is right in sync with all the rest of the Bible. How many of you know the Word of God stands or falls as a whole? You don't just take one section of it. You're not going to find something in Proverbs that's going to undo something you find over in the New Testament. The whole of it stands together. It is the plenary inspiration of the Word of God. Now, let's begin, before we get into our outline today, with a very basic truth about prosperity found in Proverbs 22, verse 2. Here's the basic core truth. The rich and the poor have this in common: the Lord is the maker of them all. So if we're going to look at indications of wealth and poverty, we need to recognize that the one who's making these statements is the Holy Spirit, Almighty God, and He's the one who created both the rich and the poor. So we have every right under the laws of evidence to listen carefully to what He has to say. So let's talk for a few moments about the Proverbs, about how we gain money, how we gain prosperity. How do we get rich? Well, the Bible in the book of Proverbs has some keys for us to understand. First of all, prosperity comes from the hand of God. How many of you know that? Proverbs 10:22 says, "The blessing of the Lord makes one rich." The blessing of the Lord makes you rich. And this is something that's been inculcated into all of the Old Testament scriptures. It is the generalization that piety brings plenty, and it chimes in with much of the scripture. And I want us to turn in our Bibles to the book of Deuteronomy. And I want to read beginning at chapter 28. And I want to read the first 14 verses. And if you have your Bibles, you can follow along. Even if you don't have the New King James Version, which is what I use, you follow in your translation, whatever it may be, and it'll be close. "Now it shall come to pass, if you diligently obey the voice of the Lord your God to observe carefully all His commandments, which I command you today, that the Lord your God will set you high above all the nations of the earth. And all these blessings shall come upon you and overtake you because you obey the voice of the Lord your God." And this is the Lord speaking to the nation of Israel, but it's the principle I want you to note. "Blessed shall you be in the city, and blessed shall you be in the country. Blessed shall be the fruit of your body, and the produce of your ground, and the increase of your herds, and the increase of your cattle, and the offspring of your flocks. Blessed shall be your basket and your kneading bowl. Blessed shall you be when you come in, and blessed shall you be when you go out.
The Lord will cause your enemies who rise against you to be defeated before your face. They shall come out against you one way and flee before you seven ways. The Lord will command the blessing on you in your storehouses and in all which you set your hand. He will bless you in the land which the Lord your God is giving you. The Lord will establish you as a holy people to himself, just as he has sworn to you, if you keep the commandments of the Lord your God and walk in his ways. Then all peoples of the earth shall see that you are called by the name of the Lord, and they shall be afraid of you. And the Lord will grant you plenty of goods in the fruit of your body, in the increase of your livestock, in the produce of your ground, in the land of which the Lord swore to your fathers to give you. The Lord will open to you his good treasure, the heavens, to give the rain to your land in its season, and to bless all the work of your hand, and shall lend to many nations, but you shall not borrow. And the Lord will make you the head and not the tail. You shall be above only and not beneath. If you heed the commandments of the Lord your God, which I command you today, and are careful to observe them, so you shall not turn aside from any of these words which I command you this day, to the right or to the left, to go after other gods or to serve them. Now, what's this passage all about? This passage is all about God's promise to the people of Israel, to the Old Testament believer, if you will, that if they followed the will of God, if they followed God's commands, that he would bless them. In fact, the word blessing is over and over in this passage. And so we understand that one of the fundamental principles in the Old Testament for being blessed and for the prosperous life is that God blessed those who followed him. You say, well, I know people who follow the Lord who aren't blessed. This is not the prosperity gospel. Hear me carefully. God is not saying he wants you to be rich. God is saying he wants to bless you so you can be the vehicle of blessing to others. The only reason God ever blesses anyone is not so they can sit back and count what they have, but so they can be a channel, a conduit through which God can send his wealth, his prosperity for the needs of people. But the point you need to understand from this simple proverb is that God honors us, and when he honors us, our blessing comes from God. If you've been blessed of God with any of the good things of life, then you have to look up and say, this is because of God. God has been good to me. Every good gift, now watch this, and every perfect gift, where does it come from, class? It comes from above, doesn't it? So don't ever forget, when we ask, where does prosperity come from? Prosperity comes from the hand of God. And this passage, filled with the blessing of God, is a reminder to us that God wants to bless his people. And then the Proverbs teach us that prosperity comes from honesty and integrity. I was really surprised to discover how many different ways God in the book of Proverbs reminds us that there's a certain thing he expects of his people. How many of you know that God is not only interested in the end, God is also interested in the means? God cares not only what we get, he cares how we get it. It's not enough just to have a lot, it's important how you got it. Now watch carefully how the book of Proverbs warns us against certain kinds of activities. These should be printed on the front pages of the newspaper these days so everybody could read what God has to say. Notice first of all in Proverbs 22:1, a good name is rather to be chosen than great riches, loving favor rather than silver or gold. Proverbs 16:8, better is a little with righteousness than vast revenues without justice. Proverbs 15:6, in the house of the righteous there is much treasure, but in the revenue of the wicked is trouble. Now listen, Proverbs 11:1, dishonest scales are an abomination to the Lord, but a just weight is his delight. Now you have to translate that into our culture. Cheating somebody at business in order to get rich, according to the word of God, is an abomination to the Lord. God expects us as his people to do business righteously and justly and fairly and most of all honestly with integrity. Proverbs 16:11 says, honest weights and scales are the Lord's. All the weights in the bag are his work. Proverbs 28:6 says, better is the poor who walks in his integrity than one perverse in his ways, though he be rich. So the Bible teaches us in the book of Proverbs that we gain prosperity, first of all, by the honor of God, and then we gain it through honesty and integrity. God's people ought to be men and women of honesty and integrity.
I am not somebody who rails against the issues of the day unless they come before us in the scripture. But I want to tell you, if you're a Christian, you shouldn't be messing around with the lottery. You got no business doing that. That is a waste of your money and a waste of your time, and it's a disobedience to the word of God. Dishonesty and greed causes us to do things that we should never do. And so we get prosperity, according to the book of Proverbs, by being honored of God and by honesty and integrity. And then there's one other little thought that we ought to throw in here. Prosperity comes from hard work and diligence. How many of you know that? Prosperity comes from hard work and diligence. Chapter 13, verse 11 says, "Wealth gained by dishonesty will be diminished, but he who gathers by labor will increase." How many of you know the book of Proverbs is filled with truth about laziness? There are so many different metaphors for it in the book. Some guy who's laying in bed in the morning, he's supposed to get up and go to work, and the proverb says he won't go out in the street because he fears there's a lion in the street. So he stays home, and he goes poor. You know, sometimes lazy people get blessed, but it's accidental. It's not on purpose. Amen? And you probably know somebody. They don't work. They don't do anything. They just sort of have fallen into it. Maybe they have a big inheritance. But by and large, the Word of God says, if you don't work hard, you go poor. And the way you get prosperity, according to the Word of God, is from the honor of God, through honesty and integrity, and through hard work and diligence. Amen? So we're all together there. So far, nothing's been too convicting, right? But hang on. All right. Number two, the book of Proverbs tells us how to govern our money. And I just want to say one thing here, because there's just one principle here that's really important for us to get a hold of, and we'll come back to it at the end of the message. And that is, when we get our money, are not to put our trust in it. Proverbs 11:28 says, "He who trusts in his riches will fall, but the righteous will flourish like foliage." You see, there's not anything wrong with getting riches. There's an awful lot wrong with putting your trust in them. If you begin to trust your riches, you will start to distrust God. And one of the reasons that we have so much in the Word of God warning us against greed is because God loves us so much, He does not want anything to come between Himself and us. And when prosperity becomes our hope and our trust, when our almighty bank book becomes our source of strength, then we have pushed God aside and we've moved Him out of the center place of our life. And when we begin to trust in riches that God has provided for us instead of the one who provided them, we are in deep trouble. The old adage is, don't trust the gift, trust the giver. Amen? Trust the one who provided it for you. Now, the majority of the Proverbs that have to do with wealth and riches and prosperity have to do with how we give it away. It's an interesting thing. And so I want to talk with you thirdly about Proverbs about how we give away our money. You say, once you get it, why would you want to talk about giving it away? Because the only way you can ever keep it is to give it away. The only way you can ever get anything that's worthy in your life is to give away what you already have. If God has given you friends, you yourself must give that friendship away. Whatever you have in your life, you have to give it away so that it can come back to enrich you even more. And the book of Proverbs tells us many, many things about how we're to handle the money God gives us and how we're to discharge it. If we are collecting and hoarding in a miserly way, counting all that we have, instead of being aware of the fact that God has given us this stewardship, then we'll never be happy no matter how much we have. In fact, I've learned in my life one of the best ways to guard against greed is to give something away that you really don't want to give away down in your heart. You give it away sacrificially, and God blesses you for it. Now watch what the Bible says about the purpose of giving. Why do we give? Why do we give away what we have? We do it, first of all, to honor Almighty God. Proverbs 3:9 says, "Honor the Lord with your possessions and with the first fruit of all your increase." Now, once again, I want you to follow me as I read an extended passage from the book of Deuteronomy, because I want you to see that this is a truth that goes way back to the very beginning.
that God wants us to honor him with what we have. You say, how do you do that? You make it available for God's use. You bring it to him. You give it back to him. Turn back in your Bibles now, Deuteronomy.

0: Deuteronomy chapter 26. And while this is an Old Testament offering law, the principle here is so very clear, and it's an incredible passage of Scripture, just like the other one in Deuteronomy chapter 28. And the reason I love to read to you from Deuteronomy is because most of you don't normally turn there to read in your own reading every day. It's kind of like second on your list next to Leviticus. How many of you know that when the Lord was tempted in the wilderness by the enemy, and he said, "It is written," remember that? Satan came and tempted him, and the Lord said, "It is written." Do you know what he quoted when he said, "It is written"? All of the quotations are from the book of Deuteronomy. So if the Lord Jesus thought Deuteronomy is pretty good, we should think it's pretty good too, shouldn't we? Now, let me just read to you Deuteronomy chapter 26. And remember, what we're talking about here is that one of the reasons we give is to honor God. Listen to this. "And it shall be when you come into the land which the Lord your God is giving you as an inheritance, and you possess it and dwell in it, that you shall take some of the first of all the produce of the ground which you shall bring from your land that the Lord your God is giving you, and put it in a basket, and go to the place where the Lord your God chooses to make his name abide. And you shall go to the one who is priest in those days and say to him, 'I declare today to the Lord your God that I have come to the country which the Lord sware to our fathers to give us.' Then the priest shall take the basket out of your hand and set it down before the altar of your God. And you shall answer and say before the Lord your God, 'My father was a Syrian about to perish, and he went down to Egypt, and he dwelt there, few in number, and there he became a nation, great, mighty, and populous. But the Egyptians mistreated us, afflicted us, laid hard bondage on us. Then we cried out to the Lord God of our fathers, and the Lord heard our voice and looked on our affliction and our labor and our oppression. So the Lord brought us out of Egypt with a mighty hand and with an outstretched arm, with great terror and with signs and wonders. And he brought us to this place, and he has given us this land, a land flowing with milk and honey. And now behold, I have brought the first fruits of the land which you, O Lord God, have given me. Then you shall set it before the Lord your God and worship before the Lord your God, and you shall rejoice in every good thing which the Lord your God has given to you and to your house, you and the Levite and the stranger who is among you. And when you have finished laying aside all the tithe of your increase of the third year and the year of tithing, and have given it to the Levite and the stranger and the fatherless and the widow so that they may eat within your gates and be filled, then you shall say before the Lord your God, 'I have removed the holy tithe from my house and have given them to the Levite and the stranger and the fatherless and the widow according to all your commandments which you have commanded me. I have not transgressed your commandments, nor have I forgotten them.'"
1: You know, it's very, very difficult for people with wealth to discover that there are rules about life and rules that govern how you do what you do with the wealth that God has entrusted to you. One time I was with a person who was quite wealthy, and he made this comment. He said, "Having a lot of money is both a blessing and a burden." He said, "The burden is the responsibility you have to do with what God has given you what you know God would want you to do." I'm sure that is a challenge that many of you understand as well. And by the way, thank you. So many of you who have used some of that wealth, some of that giving ability to help Turning Point be strong. We have just had one of the best years we've ever had in our history, and that is because of your faithfulness and your gracious generosity. I believe God is honored by that, and we thank you. Hey, don't forget to join us next time for the final part of this message on the wealth and power that can be yours in God's way. See you next time.
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15: Hi, this is Robert Jeffress, and I'm glad to study God's Word with you every day on this Bible teaching program. 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
16: Jesus Christ is returning to earth one day to reward the righteous and to punish the unrighteous. And it is that certain, visible, literal return of Jesus Christ that we have come to in our study of the book of Revelation. If you have your Bibles, turn to Revelation chapter 19 as we talk about the coming King.
17: Welcome to Pathway to Victory with author and pastor Dr. Robert Jeffress. In 2011, over 100 million people tuned in to watch the royal wedding ceremony between Prince William and Kate Middleton. It was one of the most extravagant events in modern history. But today on Pathway to Victory, Dr. Robert Jeffress teaches about an even greater celebration to come, the wedding feast of the Lamb. But first, let's take a moment to hear some important ministry updates.
15: Thanks, David, and welcome again to Pathway to Victory. Before we get started in Revelation chapter 19, I'm pleased to invite you to join us for a life-changing vacation this coming May 2027. I'm referring to the Pathway to Victory Journeys of Paul Mediterranean Cruise. On this exclusive 10-day tour, we'll combine world-class vacation activity with an emphasis on our spiritual heritage. Our luxurious cruise will trace the spread of the Christian faith in the first century. 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You can see the itinerary and reserve your spot by going to ptv.org. And then, a quick reminder before we begin the message. For a limited time, you're invited to request my best-selling commentary on Revelation. It's the one that I wrote while preparing our current teaching series. It's titled Final Conquest. Current events in our world are unsettling and bear the marks of the end times. How do we interpret these inflection points? And should we be alarmed? Well, Revelation shows us that in the end, God conquers evil once and for all. The full story unfolds in the last book of the Bible, Revelation. So please, while there's still time, request your copy of Final Conquest. It's yours when you give a generous gift to support the ministry of Pathway to Victory. Okay, it's time to give our undivided attention to Revelation chapter 19. I titled today's message, The Coming King.
16: In January of 1961, a few days before he was inaugurated as President of the United States, President-elect John F. Kennedy invited Billy Graham to join him in Florida for a round of golf. On the way back from the golf course, President-elect Kennedy asked Billy Graham this question. Billy, do you believe that Jesus Christ is coming back to earth one day? Dr. Graham said, yes, sir, I do. And then the president-elect said, well, if that's true, Billy, why do I hear so little about it today? The fact is, you don't hear much about the return of Jesus Christ. It's a subject not even addressed in many pulpits across America today. But even though it may not be talked about a lot, the fact is certain. Jesus Christ is returning to earth one day to reward the righteous and to punish the unrighteous. And it is our hope, the only hope that we have. And it is that certain, visible, literal return of Jesus Christ that we have come to in our study of the book of Revelation. If you have your Bibles, turn to Revelation chapter 19 as we talk about the coming King. Let's look at the first 10 verses first, in which the saints are rejoicing over the fall of Babylon. Why are the people in heaven so excited when Babylon is destroyed? First of all, verses 1 and 2, hallelujah, for the great harlot is fallen. After these things, I heard something like a loud voice of a great multitude in heaven saying, hallelujah, salvation and glory and power belong to our God, because his judgments are true and righteous, for he has judged the great harlot who is corrupting the earth. Secondly, there's a hallelujah, for the great city is consumed. Verse 3, when Babylon is destroyed, they said in heaven, hallelujah, praise be to God, for her smoke rises up forever and ever. That city continues to smolder after it is destroyed, symbolizing that its desolation is complete, but her punishment is forever and ever. The third hallelujah, hallelujah, for God has vanquished evil. He has vanquished evil forever and ever. We find that in verse 4, and the 24 elders and the living creatures fell down and worshiped God, saying, amen, hallelujah. And finally, hallelujah, for the Lord God Almighty reigns. Now, this four hallelujah chorus gives way to the final hymn in the book of Revelation. We've looked at a number of hymns in the book of Revelation. Here's the final one. It's a hymn, a song for the Lamb and his bride. Look at verse 7. Let us rejoice and be glad and give the glory to him. For, why? The marriage of the Lamb has come and his bride has made herself ready. The reason we can praise God at this point in the tribulation is because a marriage has already taken place. That phrase has come. It denotes an action that has already been completed. We can rejoice because a wedding has already taken place. You say, wedding? Was there a wedding that I wasn't invited to? What do you mean a wedding has taken place? Who is this wedding for? Well, it's the marriage of the Lamb. And we know who the Lamb is. We've seen it over and over in Revelation. The Lamb is Jesus Christ. Behold, the Lamb of God, John the Baptist said, who takes away the sin of the world. The Lamb, Christ, has gotten married. Well, who did he get married to? Well, his bride. Well, who is the bride? Some people say, well, it's the Old Testament saints. No, the bride of Jesus Christ is you and me, the church of Jesus Christ. Those who were saved in that unique period of history between Pentecost and the rapture of the church, that is the bride of Christ, the wedding supper of the Lamb. Notice verse 8. And it was given to her, that is the bride, to clothe herself in fine linen, bright and clean, for the fine linen is the righteous acts of the saints. The bride is getting ready during the tribulation. We, the bride, are in heaven with the groom. We're getting ready to come back to earth for this great celebration, the marriage feast of the Lamb. And how are we going to clothe ourselves? With bright linen. That is, if you don't know what that is, it is the righteous acts of the saints. Now look at this, a blessing for the wedding guests. This is so interesting, verse 9. Then John said to me, write this down. Blessed, literally happy, are those who are invited to the marriage supper of the Lamb. It is a happy thing if you receive an invitation to the wedding feast of the Lamb. Now, who gets invited to a wedding feast? Does the bride get an invitation? Well, no. The bride doesn't get invited to her own wedding. The groom doesn't get invited to his own wedding. This is for guests of the bride and groom. And what the angel is saying to John is, how happy are those who get invited to the wedding supper of the Lamb. Now, that sets the stage for the return of Jesus Christ. Before that wedding supper can occur, Jesus and his bride must come back to earth again. It begins at the beginning of his millennium, that wedding supper. They have to return to earth again, but something has to happen before they get to earth, and that is all of the enemies of the groom and the bride have to be extinguished. And that's what we see happening at the return of Jesus Christ. Look at verse 11, the triumphal entry of the king. "And I saw heaven open," John says, "and behold, a white horse, and he who sat upon it is called faithful and true." That word faithful means absolutely trustworthy, true, genuine, and in righteousness he judges and wages war, for his eyes are a flame of fire, talks about his piercing judgment, and on his head are many diadems, regal crowns, symbolizing his right to rule. It was this picture that caused Matthew Brides in 1852 to write that hymn, "Crown him with many crowns, the Lamb upon his throne." His eyes are a flame of fire, and on his head are many diadems, and he has a name written on him which no one knows except himself. Are you curious about what that name is that is written on him that nobody knows about himself? Would you like to know? I don't have a clue. Nobody knows. That's why it says nobody knows except himself. We don't know what it is. He is clothed with a robe dipped in blood. It's not in his blood, it's in the blood of his adversaries on earth who are fighting him, and his name is called the Word of God. This is the second coming of the Lord Jesus Christ. And notice in verse 14, the description of the king's army.
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19: Good evening and welcome to Principal Park as the Iowa Cubs get ready to take on the Omaha Storm Chasers. First meeting in quite some time between these two ball clubs. As the iCubs and Storm Chasers meet in a six-game series, the iCubs finally back at home for the first time in quite some time as they were on the road recently in Toledo. And prior to that, this home series that they struggled with at the tail end against the St. Paul Saints, but that was a series at home that did not feature the full six games in this ballpark because previously they started that series at the Field of Dreams in Dyersville. But the iCubs have won four in a row against the Toledo Mudhens, that after they dropped the first two games of the series, and hoping to get back in business today and keep the win streak going against the Storm Chasers, a team that is the closest to the iCubs geographically, but they have not played against one another since all the way back in the first full month of the season. It's been a long time since the iCubs and Storm Chasers have played one another. They will, however, meet again here in just a little bit to end the season, the only trip for the iCubs to Omaha in the 2026 season, which is odd, again, for two teams very close to one another. Well, the Omaha Storm Chasers are the AAA affiliate of the Kansas City Royals. They come in playing baseball at a level that they were hoping not to be at right now. They have won just two of their last 11 games. A team that was right in the mix in the playoff race in the first half and again here early in the second half, but they have fallen by the wayside just a little bit. And the iCubs trying to capitalize on that as they try and finish the season with a flourish. Our first pitch tonight at 6:38 p.m. Until that point, we're happy to bring you the Flight by Yingling pregame show. Whether you're working out, hanging out, or heading out, Flight fits your lifestyle. Now let's take a look at our pitching matchup today. First and foremost, it's a big name back on the mound for the Iowa Cubs in right-hander Javier Assad, who has been brilliant in the big leagues with the Cubs here of late. In AAA this year, 0-2 with a 7.31 ERA. He has not made an appearance for the iCubs since all the way back on June 3rd when he pitched against Toledo, just one inning in that homestand against the Mudhens. This year, five starts in AAA, 22 appearances.

is in 10 starts in the big leagues, where he is 6-1 with a 3.46 ERA. So Javier Assad back here in Des Moines, the 29-year-old from Tijuana, Mexico, figures to be a part of the Cubs.

0: This will be the first time they see him in an Omaha uniform. Braun, one of the top prospects for the Braves when the I-Cubs played in Gwinnett, threw three scoreless innings out of the bullpen in that matchup back on July 25th. That was in game one of a doubleheader. Now traded to the Royals at the deadline and the number 16 prospect for Kansas City. He has made a handful of appearances now with the Storm Chasers and has been pretty good this year overall in AAA. Put together good numbers so far in three starts with Omaha, 16 and two-thirds innings, 13 strikeouts, 5 walks, and he has allowed 10 runs. The I-Cubs will try and get to him today early in the game, unlike their previous meeting with him in Gwinnett. Again, he was acquired by the Royals at the trade deadline. Lane Thomas was part of that deal going from Kansas City to Atlanta. That's our starting pitching matchup brought to you by Confluence Brewing Company. Good time start when you visit their tap room and brewery along Gray's Lake at 1235 Thomas Beck Road before or after a game, or order one of their craft beers at any of dozens of local establishments, including Principal Park. Well, we have a lot to come here on the pregame show. We'll take a look at the stats and the standings. Thanks to Amash House Furniture in Urbandale. We'll also get you the Wellaby starting lineups and, of course, check the Mercy One out-of-town scoreboard. All before our first pitch coming up in just under 20 minutes. The I-Cubs and the Storm Chasers tonight in Des Moines on the I-Cubs Radio Network.
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0: Welcome back to the Iowa Cubs pregame show brought to you by Yuengling. The I-Cubs and Omaha Storm Chasers getting underway in just over 15 minutes. Game number one of this six-game homestand for the I-Cubs. It is their penultimate homestand of the season, just 12 home games remaining here at Principal Park in Des Moines. Well, before we talk more about game one of this series tonight, we take you back to Sunday afternoon in Toledo. Again, the I-Cubs with a chance to win a series for only the fourth time this year, and it would have been their third six-game series win of the campaign. They had dropped the first two to the Mud Hens and won the final three heading into the finale on Sunday. You had a pitching matchup of Braxton Garrett, who the Cubs got at the trade deadline from the Marlins, against a bullpen game for Toledo, which was opened by Bo Brisky. Neither team would score all the way until the fifth inning, and that was good news for Braxton Garrett, who had struggled in his first two outings with the I-Cubs, in part because he didn't pitch for 2 weeks following the trade. He had come to Indianapolis to join the I-Cubs, then was up in Chicago to join the big league team, didn't pitch, and came back to join the I-Cubs. Couple of starts. The first one was saddled by a bunch of walks, and the next one he just gave up a few hits, but looked like himself and the guy the Cubs thought they were trading for on Sunday. Five scoreless innings, two hits allowed. He struck out seven, and those were kind of the numbers that he had put together over the first several months of the season in AAA with the Marlins in Jacksonville. The I-Cubs would help Garrett out with their first run of the game in the top of the fifth. This was against the third reliever, Gilbert Diaz, who struck out the first two batters of the inning, but then the number nine hitter, Jackson Clough, ripped a triple into the right field corner. Justin Dean followed with a two-out RBI single into right, and the I-Cubs had a 1-0 lead, 31st RBI of the year in AAA for Justin Dean. Neither team scored in the sixth, and then the I-Cubs really pulled away in the top of the seventh. Ed Howard worked a leadoff walk, After the next two batters were retired by Eric Silva, who had just come up from Double-A, Matt Shaw, continuing his rehab assignment, ripped a double into the left field corner. That doubled the lead, and Chaz McCormick

0: McCormick would double it once again. In the very next at bat, a two-run home run, his 12th of the season, put the I-Cubs in front 4-0. They would give up a couple of runs in the bottom of the eighth. Jaden Murray on the mound for that inning. It was led off by a double from Max Burt. Trey Cruz walked, and a fly ball to center by Jace Young moved the runner to third. And with men on the corners, Max Anderson hit a fly ball to right field, turned into a sacrifice fly that made it 4-1. Justice Bigby followed with an RBI double, and suddenly the tying run came to the plate. But Eduardo Nunez came in from the bullpen to face Chris Myers, who had done a great job against the I-Cubs all week. Nunez blew him away with a fastball, struck him out looking, and then also retired three of the four hitters in the ninth inning to earn the save, his first with the I-Cubs this year. And Nunez is third on the 2026 campaign overall. As a result, the I-Cubs take the final game of the series in Toledo. Again, after dropping the first two games in that matchup, they go on to win just their fourth series of the season. And now we turn our attention back to tonight with the Wellaby starting lineup. Since 1929, Wellaby has provided insurance solutions to help people protect their health and financial well-being. Learn how you can be well by preparing for tomorrow and living better today at Wellaby.com. We'll start with the lineups for the Omaha Storm Chasers, managed by Patrick Osborne. They are the AAA affiliate of the Kansas City Royals. They come in 24-25 and a half, 57-66 overall. Leading off playing center field tonight is Carson Rocafort. Alejo Lopez will bat second. He is the shortstop. In left field batting third, Brett Squires. Abraham Toro is the first baseman. He bats fourth. Hitting fifth at second base, Peyton Wilson. Josh Rojas plays third. He hits sixth. In right field in the seven hole is Jacob Berry. Brandon Drury is the DH. Drury bats eighth. And doing the catching batting ninth is Eli Marrero. On the mound for Omaha again, the guy the I-Cubs saw with Gwinnett a few weeks back, right-hander Lucas Braun, one of the top 20 prospects in the Royals organization, according to MLB Pipeline, acquired at the trade deadline from the Braves. It's Rocafort, Lopez, and Squires, Toro, Wilson, and Rojas, Berry, Drury, and Marrero, with the right-hander Lucas Braun on the mound. And now for the Iowa Cubs, they are once again skippered by Marty Peavy, who is back with the ball club today, with the I-Cubs being at home after he was out last week again. And Nick Lovello handed the managerial duties. The I-Cubs are 22-29 in the half, and 52-71 on the season overall. Leading off today in center field is James Triantos. Batting second, continuing his major league rehab, is the left fielder Matt Shaw. Owen Ayers is the catcher. He bats third. Hitting cleanup, playing first base, B.J. Murray. Mentioned that Chaz McCormick hit a home run on Sunday. He is the designated hitter, batting fifth. In right field, hitting sixth, Justin Deed. The speedy Greg Jones is the shortstop. He bats seventh. Ben Cowles will hit eighth and play second base. And rounding out the order in the ninth spot, third baseman Oscar Clough. On the mound for the I-Cubs, again, just option from the big league club, right-hander Javier Assad, 0-2 with a 7.31 in five starts in AAA for Iowa this year. Again, the lineup, Triantos, Shaw, and Ayers, Murray, McCormick, and Dean, Jones, Cowles, and Clough, and the right-hander Javier Assad towing the rubber. Take a look at the umpiring crew. Casey James is behind the plate. He calls the balls and strikes. Caleb Martin is at first. And rounding out the crew here in game one at third base is Josiah Shepard. Those are tonight's starting lineups brought to you by Wellaby. Do more, worry less, and make every day better. We'll take one more break here on the Yuengling pregame show. When we come back, a quick look at the out-of-town scoreboard brought to you by Mercy One. All of the Cubs full-season affiliates in action again, beginning new series tonight. We'll also take a look at the big league slate this evening and a quick check of the second half standings here in the International League. Five teams battling for the final playoff spot here in the regular season. We'll take a break and be back with more pregame coverage next on the I-Cubs Radio Network.
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Jason Kevney once again at Principal Park in Des Moines as we get you ready for game one between the Iowa Cubs and the visiting Omaha Storm Chasers tonight. 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A busy day in the International League. Everybody is still in line to play. No weather to talk about tonight, which is a good sign. Worcester has a 3-1 lead over Scranton-Wilkes-Barre in the middle of the fifth inning. In the bottom of the third, Charlotte and Memphis are knotted at one apiece. In the bottom half of the third, Buffalo up 2-0 at Rochester. It's Norfolk leading Durham 1-0 also in inning number three. The next three games are all in the third inning. Lehigh Valley in front of Syracuse 2-0. Gwinnett leads Louisville 2-1. And Columbus in front of Indianapolis 4-2. Then in the second inning, Nashville has jumped in front of Jacksonville 1-0. And the final game to get started tonight, still about an hour and a half away, St. Paul and Toledo in Minnesota. As for the Cubs farm system, single A Myrtle Beach at Augusta. They are tied at one in the top of the fourth inning. Three hits for the Pelicans so far. A lone RBI belongs to the left fielder, Darlin De Leon. High A South Bend taking on Wisconsin tonight. They'll get underway in just about 10 minutes up in Appleton. Should be a good matchup there. Two really good teams in the Midwest League. Double A Knoxville traveling to play a Brewers affiliate as well. They are in Biloxi, and they will get underway in just about 5 minutes. Again, two teams really playing good baseball there in the Southern League this year. And the Big League Club earned a series opening win in the desert against the Arizona Diamondbacks last night. They will get back to it tonight at 8:40 Central Time. Brandon Fott throws for Arizona. Clay Holmes, acquired at the trade deadline, throws for the Cubs. Cubs are 5.5 behind Milwaukee at the start of play today in the Central. The Brewers are playing in New York against the Mets. They are scoreless in the top half of the second. Elsewhere in the Central today, Pirates at the Padres. That game is in San Diego, and the Reds are also out west taking on the Giants and Adrian Hauser tonight at 8:45. So that is your out-of-town scoreboard. Also, the Cardinals, by the way, hosting the Orioles here in about 15 minutes. They begin at 6:45 in St. Louis. That's our scoreboard update brought to you by Mercy One. Staying healthy takes speed, precision, and the right support. 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Well, let's quickly take a look at the International League second half standings. Again, Memphis already has clinched a playoff berth by virtue of winning the first half. That means only one of the 19 remaining teams will join them from the International League side of AAA in the postseason. And those standings here in the second half are bunched up at the top. As we take a look at the standings brought to you by Amish House Furniture in Urbandale, they feature many styles, but just like the big leagues, only one standard of excellence. It's the good stuff. It is a tie atop the International League right now. Indianapolis and Rochester are both 31-20 on the season. They are tied for first, a half game back. The Durham Bulls at 30-20. St. Paul 30-21. They are one game back. And Scranton-Wilkes-Barre a game and a half behind at 28-20. Also over 500, Buffalo, Worcester, Syracuse, Lehigh Valley, and Columbus. They are all within at least five games of first place. Nashville is 500, 5.5 back, and then Charlotte and Omaha a game under. Gwinnett and Toledo are three games under. The I-Cubs in Memphis are 7 under the 500 mark and 9 games out of first. Jacksonville 9.5 back, Norfolk 12.5 out, and in last place, Louisville, one of the better teams in the first half. They are 18-33 since the halfway point. 13 games out of first are the Bats here in the second half of 2026. Again, Amish House Furniture in Urbandale brings you the International League standings tonight. They feature Amish-built polygliders for your fall enjoyment. Making our way

0: 8 toward first pitch tonight. Again, a good matchup here. Some familiar faces over on the other side this week for Omaha, most notably on the pitching staff, Luke Little, who pitched for the Cubs organization and the Iowa Cubs for a long time, is now with the Royals. The big 6'8 left-hander out of Charlotte will face the iCubs, you would imagine, at some point this week. And a guy who was a starting pitcher from the beginning of this year for the iCubs until the middle part of the season, veteran Vince Velasquez, will be back and make a start against his former teammates, or at least some of his former teammates. Many of them have moved on via trade or otherwise moved on, and that'll be a fun matchup as well later this week, seeing Luke Little and Vince Velasquez on the mound pitching against the Iowa Cubs for the first time each here in 2026. Well, that's about all we have for you on the pregame show. It's been brought to you by Yuengling. All that's left to do is throw out the first pitch and play baseball tonight at Principal Park. The Iowa Cubs and the Omaha Storm Chasers in the second-to-last homestand of 2026 here at Principal Park. Coming up next on the iCubs Radio Network.
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1: Ten years ago, the Chicago Cubs punctuated a historic season with a World Series title. The victory ended a drought that had tormented the team's fans for over a century. Many of the cornerstones on that championship roster roamed the field at Principal Park before arriving in Chicago. That list includes Jake Arrieta, Anthony Rizzo, Chris Bryant, Javi Baez, and Kyle Schwarber. A decade later, the Cubs once again have assembled a team that has hopes of reaching the pinnacle of the game. A new wave of prospects has made their way to Des Moines and are on the verge of becoming household names in the Windy City. Their big arms ready to torment International League hitters.
0: Wiggins deals the 0-2 pick. Struck him out swinging. Jackson Wiggins with a couple of big strikeouts. Left-hander Martin kicks his right leg, reaches back, and strikes out Max Schumann swinging to end the game. Good battle here, Neely and York. The 1-2 again. Struck him out swinging, and the Iowa Cubs pull off an improbable victory on the road.
1: And big bats aiming to punish pitches.
0: Bet on second and third, Davenport a breaking ball. Contra skies one to left. This is deep. It is back. It is gone. Kevin Alcantara with a three-run go-ahead home run. Two from Hoppy, blasted toward left. Long run for Campbell. He will turn around and watch that ball sail out of here. Bye-bye, Ballesteros. The iCubs with a five spot in the seventh. Here's Jonathan Long. He turns on a pitch and pulverizes into left. His second home run of the night, and an absolute blast from Johnny Long.
1: The road to Wrigley still runs through Des Moines. It's time for Iowa Cubs baseball on the iCubs Broadcast Network. Let's head to the ballpark and join Jason Kemp for all of today's action.
0: Welcome you back here to Principal Park in Des Moines. The Iowa Cubs just waiting on them to take the field here, and we will get ready for baseball. And now led by Javier Saad, they will take the field for the first time tonight, and we can just about get this one underway. The national anthem will bring it to you live here in just a moment. Again, the iCubs playing their best baseball since the trade deadline after losing many of their big bats and a member of their starting rotation. some momentum built in the final few days in Toledo, trying to keep that going tonight against Omaha. We'll send you down to the field now for our national anthem.

0: There you go. That was tonight's national anthem. And with that, again, all we have to do is fire off the first pitch in this one tonight, and we will be ready for baseball here in Des Moines as the St. Paul Saints, again, were here the last time the iCubs took the field. They took the last three, so the iCubs have dropped three in a row at home after winning the first three in that series. And now another nearby opponent in the Omaha Storm Chasers. Again, just their second visit here to Des Moines this year. The iCubs will make their only visit to Omaha coming up in the final week of the regular season in September. Now, it's been a while since we've seen Javier Assad on the mound. He is back out there warming up for the iCubs tonight, making a start after being optioned in what many believed was sort of a surprise from the big league club. Again, he has pitched incredibly well and helped the Cubs out of several jams this year with his work both out of the bullpen as an emergency pitcher in the starting rotation. He last pitched on the 18th against the White Sox, three scoreless innings for the Cubs against their crosstown rivals. On the 18th, he had thrown four innings prior to that against Washington, just two innings allowed over his last eight innings of work in the big leagues. And for Assad here at AAA, I mentioned it during the pregame show, five starts. He has allowed 14 runs on 24 hits in 16 innings, 14 strikeouts, and nine walks for Assad. Again, the last one came on June 3rd at home against Toledo. He threw a scoreless, hitless inning on the mound that night for the iCubs. Well, let's get this one started now, as leading off for Omaha is the center fielder, Carson Rocafort. Rocafort, 176 with two RBI, facing Javier Assad, the 29-year-old from Tijuana, Mexico. Assad is ready. He works out of the windup, pauses midway through, and delivers in the first pitch. Skied in the air to shallow right field, coming in on it, Justin Dean, and he will haul it in for out number one. 6:41 p.m. first pitch. And a fly out right away from Rocafort. So a good start for Javier Assad. And there's one down for Alejo Lopez, the shortstop for Omaha. 3:18, two homers and 20 runs batted in. Hugging the line at third is Jackson Clough. Rest of the infield deep and hooked around to the pole side as Assad delivers and fires a strike, hitting on top with a 92-mile-an-hour fastball. iCubs wearing their blue uniforms again, the Golden Bear logo on the chest, red numbers on the back outlined in white, and the pinstriped white pants with the blue stripes, as well as a blue cap, as Alejo Lopez fouls back the next pitch. Another fastball, and it's 0-2. And so far, Assad, all fastballs to open the ballgame. See if he comes back with another. Here's the 0-2. Breaking ball, lined softly up the middle, right to the shortstop behind second. Greg Jones is there to make a skipping catch. That's a can of corn on the infield, brought to you by Central Iowa KFC. Take a look at the Artisan Management Group defense tonight for the iCubs. B.J. Murray at first, Ben Cowles at second. The shortstop is Greg Jones. Mentioned Jackson Clough at third. Outfield left to right, Matt Shaw, James Triantos, and Justin Dean. And Owen Ayers behind the plate. Here is Brett Squires, left-handed hitter with big-time pop. He takes low, and it's ball one. Squires waving the bat over his back shoulder. Here comes Assad, and he missed inside with a heater. So it's two balls and no strikes. Squires, 275, 21 home runs, and 61 runs batted in. Assad tries again with a big kick of the leg, and Squires a mighty cut. Foul tipped it into the mid of Owen Ayers. That was the cutter from Assad, who his last time out, I mentioned it was against the White Sox, threw almost 50% sinkers. He deals the 2-1, and that's a wave and a miss from Squires. And it gets Assad back to even at 2-2. Took a little bit off that time, a changeup near the outside corner. And Assad quickly back to work with a bright red glove on his hand. 2-2 bounces in. He tried to double up on the changeup, and Squires really had nothing to think about that time. So full count here in the first. Abraham Toro waiting on deck. Omaha in their road grays. And here is the payoff pitch. 3-2. called strike three on the inside corner, and Javier Assad with a brisk 1-2-3 first, punctuated by a strikeout. After a half inning, it's Omaha nothing, and the iCubs coming to the plate when we come back on the iCubs Broadcast Network.
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0: Yeah, to the bottom half of the first inning here at Principal Park. The Iowa Cubs come to the plate for the first time against Lucas Braun after a 1-2-3 inning worked by Javier Assad. James Triantos in the leadoff spot. 304, 8 home runs, 55 runs batted in. Braun over on the third base side of the rubber. And here comes the right-hander. Just off the outside corner, ball one to Triantos. 92-mile-an-hour fastball from Braun, who again, not all that long ago, faced the iCubs in a different uniform with Gwinnett, Triple A for the Braves, part of a trade at the deadline. 1-0 pitch, shot on one hop to second, right at Peyton Wilson. He's up with it, positioned well. And Triantos taken care of despite a hard-hit ball. For the first out, it brings Matt Shaw to the plate. Mentioned Shaw in left field tonight. This is his first game on rehab with the iCubs of the three he has played so far. This will be his first one in the outfield. Seen him at second base and shortstop. Shaw, 333, 4 RBI in AAA. Had a double on Sunday, an RBI double. Braun delivers. First pitch strike as Shaw looks at it. Again, Braun, part of a deadline deal going from the Braves to the Royals.

0: Angels in a trade that sent Lane Thomas and left-hander Bailey Falter to Atlanta on August 2nd. Right at the deadline, the 0-1 pitch inside to Shaw. Ron threw a slider that kind of backed up on him, and it's even 1-1. Infield straight away for Shaw. Take a look at that infield defense in just a moment for Omaha. With one out of the first, no score. 1-1 home, and Shaw leans out over the plate, looking at his slider off the corner, 2-1. The infield has Abraham Toro at first, Peyton Wilson at second. The shortstop is Alejo Lopez, and Josh Rojas at third, left to right in the outfield. Brett Squires, Carson Rockefort, and Jacob Berry. Catcher is Eli Marrero. And the 2-1 pitch hit high in the air toward left by Shaw. Driving Rockefort back, he is on the warning track and has room to make the catch for out number two. Shaw just got under it and skies out to the left center field warning track. And there are two gone in the inning. Whether you're cheering from the stands or relaxing at home, the right place makes all the difference. Step up to the plate with Artisan Management Group. Live well, live Artisan. Two outs for Owen Ayers. Switch hitting catcher. And now in at third is Rojas. And Braun attacks. First pitch swinging, here's a ground ball. Off the glove of the diving Toro at first and into shallow right field for a base hit. Peyton Wilson streaking to it. The second baseman picks it up. But Ayers on base with a two-out single. Just snuck it down the line, and a good attempt there by the first baseman, Abraham Toro. Got a glove on it and maybe saved extra bases. Nevertheless, the I-Cubs with the first base runner of the ballgame, and B.J. Murray comes to the plate, hitting 294 with 14 home runs in 62 RBI. Omaha 2-8 in their last 10. And the pitch is strike to Murray on the outside corner with a Braun changeup. Lucas Braun last time out, 35% sinker. The next most used pitch, the slider. Mixed in 10 curveballs and 9 changeups. And now he's 0-1 off the outside edge to BJ, and it's even a ball and a strike. Murray, another switch hitter. For a long time, led the International League in batting average and by a pretty good margin all the way up into the time right in front of the All-Star break. Braun home again out of the stretch outside with a breaking ball, and he falls behind BJ 2-1. But then things went a little bit cold for Murray. Right out of the All-Star break, that road trip to Memphis and Gwinnett. But in the last 10, BJ hitting 282 again. The 2-1 now. BJ a little bit late. 92-mile-an-hour sinker from Braun gets past him, and it's even 2-2. Bottom of the first, a man on first with no score. A lot of room on the left side of the infield for Murray if he can go the other way. Good lead for Ayers, who has good speed. The 2-2 pitch, Murray out in front of a slider and ripped it on a bounce into the Omaha dugout. Looks like maybe the new catcher who just joined the team from AA, Omar Hernandez, down there, who had to get out of the way. Two balls, two strikes, the count. And from the belt, Braun, changeup, and Murray got bat on ball, hit it to the same part of the dugout over there. A little bit softer that time and off the front railing. And the I-Cubs with two extra innings wins over those last four games in Toledo. Two 10-inning victories. Ayers dancing at first. Braun holds and comes home. Murray, a line drive right side, a fair ball. That's heading all the way down into the corner. Ayers on its horse. He'll get the wave around third. Berry some trouble with the baseball. Ayers is going to score standing up, and B.J. Murray is into third. An RBI triple, and the I-Cubs have a 1-0 lead in the first inning. Another hot shot down the right field line. Braun threw a sinker down and in, kind of in the wheelhouse to a left-handed hitter, and B.J. did not miss. Ball kind of skipped around in the corner. Took a while for Berry, the right fielder, to grab it. And that allowed Murray to make his way all the way to third. An RBI triple, BJ's 63rd run batted into the year. And that brings Chaz McCormick to the plate for the first pitch from Braun. And he swings away and lines it foul off the end of the bat. And it's 0-1 to start. McCormick 260, 12 home runs, 44 runs batted in. For BJ Murray, triple number 8 this year. He leads the league in triples. He's at third, 1-0 Iowa. The 0-1 to McCormick, a slider down and away. And it's even 1-1. I mentioned that Braun faced the iCubs in Georgia while pitching for Gwinnett. He threw 3 scoreless innings that day, only gave up 1 hit. 2 hits with 2 outs here in the first. Braun home again. And he missed outside with a bender once again. The curveball down and off the outside corner at 80 miles per hour. McCormick had a great series in Toledo last week. 3 multi-hit games, a couple of home runs for Chaz. In the last 10, hitting a team-leading 345. Infield back and straight up for Omaha. Here comes Braun. And this time, the curveball finds the strike zone, 2-2. McCormick missed one to hit there. That was belt high down the middle. Certainly not looking curveball again. On the count even, 2's across the board. Braun to the plate. And McCormick fouls it back. He'll stay alive. This will be the 20th pitch of the first inning for Braun. That pitch coming home. McCormick out in front of a slider. Tapped it foul down the left field line. And the battle continues. Now Braun's last outing against Rochester was a tough one. 6 runs allowed on 8 hits in 4 2/3 innings. Before that, really good against Columbus. This is 4th start with Omaha. 2-2 outside to McCormick. Sliding to make the stop was Marrero behind the plate, and it's full 3-2. And B.J. Murray drove in the first run of the game a moment ago with an RBI triple, standing at third. The iCubs continue to dominate the first inning. They've scored in 5 of their last 7 chances in the first. Payoff pitch to McCormick. Swing and a miss. And eventually getting him with a changeup was Braun to bring an end to the opening frame. But the iCubs strike first. 1 run on 2 hits. No errors and a man left. And after 1, it's Iowa 1 and Omaha nothing on the iCubs broadcast network.
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1: Welcome back to Principal Park. After one inning, the Iowa Cubs have a 1-0 lead over the Omaha Storm Chasers. Javier Assad back to work against Abraham Toro here in the second, and the first pitch is a backdoor breaking ball for a strike as Assad gets ahead 0-1. Well, we're happy to be joined in the broadcast booth. Again, we were talking about this off-air by Josh Roderick from Bon Appetit, who has been here, I think, 4 times now this year. They don't even have to help you up here, do they?
2: No, I know. I made myself right at home this time.
1: Oh, good to have you back on the final dog day of the season. I see a number of four-legged friends down there again. Did you personally greet all of them on their way in today?
2: I sure tried. There's a lot of dogs here. It's really great to see such a great turnout, and the weather's really actually pretty nice out there today.
1: Yeah, absolutely. We got back from Toledo yesterday, and I was surprised at the lack of humidity.
2: Yeah, no, it's nice.
1: Dogs like it too.
2: Oh, yeah.
1: Do you notice on good weather days the store's a little bit busier?
2: Yeah, it kind of is a mixed bag. They definitely like to come in and get out and about, get some sunshine, but also stop in and get some fresh baked cookies or just some pets from all of our friendly staff at the 5 locations.
1: 1-2 is chopped in front of the plate. That was fair for a moment off the bat of Toro. And then before Owen Ayers could get to it to barehand, it had trickled foul. Toro hitting .282, 19 home runs. He's the one other power threat in this lineup with Brett Squires. Well, I see you have some back-to-school items you wanted to talk about, and you think about how that changes the lives of parents and kids, but maybe people don't think about how back-to-school time kind of changes the life of a pet. So tell me what you have going on in that regard.
2: Yeah, so a lot of, schedules change this time of year and very rapidly. You know, you'll find your pets might be a little more anxious than normal, but that's just that separation piece. So we offer a lot of really great calming aids at our stores, distractions like chew toys and enrichment toys and things like that to keep their mind off of until they settle into a new normal.
1: Good at bat here from Abraham Toro to start inning number 2. He's got it even 2-2 with Assad. Now Toro, a guy with plenty of time in the big leagues, like Assad. And now the break-even pitch from Javier is blasted in the air, deep center field. Triantos back against the wall, jumps up, and it's just over his head. It bounds into shallow center field. Toro around second on his way to third and in there with a triple. Off the big wall in center field, Abraham Toro on a ball that maybe James Triantos jumped a little bit early on. Ends up standing at third base, and the tying run is 90 feet away right away. The fifth triple of the year for Toro. Triantos didn't quite get back to the wall. I think that ball ended up landing at the base of the wall behind him. If he had gone back a couple more steps, maybe a chance to make the play. Of course, he hasn't played in the outfield a ton, considering that length of time in the big leagues where he wasn't out there very much. And now Peyton Wilson with a tying run at third, swings and misses on the first pitch, and it's 0-1. Again, we're joined by Josh Roderick from Bon Appetit here in the broadcast booth in the second inning. Well, the other thing that is coming up that goes hand-in-hand with school being back in session is fall, as a base hit into right field from Peyton Wilson will tie the game. So back-to-back singles, or base hits, I should say, from Omaha. And they are even at 1-1, two batters into the second. But as far as dog treats are concerned, you're not going to miss that opportunity. You have some fall-themed items that you're rolling out as well.
2: Yeah, no, we're rolling out Apple Crisp Soft Bites that we make fresh in our stores. They're available at all locations, made fresh. And, man, I tell you what, when we're making those in the stores, it smells like your grandmother's kitchen in there. It is lovely. And we've also got some pumpkin spice froyo that we're trying this year for the first time, so we're excited about that as well. You know, it's pumpkin spice season.
1: That's right. That's right. That was a ball that the iCubs defense was playing as if it was fair off the bat of Josh Rojas. The home plate umpire did call it foul right away, Casey James, as that was chopped right in the vicinity of first base to B.J. Murray. I understand you also have a birthday coming up.
2: Yeah,
1: in October.
2: Yeah, we sure do. Believe it or not, this is year number 22 for Bon Appetit in the Des Moines area. So we got a whole month of just some really great surprises, sales. You'll see a lot of 22% off this.